0: And the Family Emergency Assistance Program are extended 2 months. It also extends to housing protections until September 30th. Landlords can't treat wildfire displacement as abandonment, and tenants can't be evicted for taking in people and pets displaced by wildfires. In sports, the Mariners will try to stop their 5-game losing skid as they take on the Red Sox again tonight at Fenway Park. The M's are currently 6 games in back of Houston for the American League West lead and 5.5 in back of the final AL wildcard playoff spot with 24 games left in the regular season. In our KCIS Seattle area forecast, mostly cloudy tonight, cloudy and breezy tomorrow with a slight chance of rain late in the morning, increasing for the afternoon and evening. Mostly cloudy Thursday with a chance of rain, partly sunny with a chance of rain Friday, mostly sunny Saturday and Sunday, and partly sunny with a chance of rain on Labor Day. Our lows tonight, the mid-50s to near 60. Highs tomorrow, the 60s to lower 70s. In the 60s Thursday and Friday, near 70 Saturday, low to mid-70s Sunday, and to the lower 70s on Monday. We'll take a look at traffic next.
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0: I-5 southbound, over 30 minutes between Lake City Way and Stewart Street in downtown. Northbound 5, Alboro off and on all the way up to the Ship Canal Bridge construction zone and the main line will take you an extra 20 minutes. South 405, an over 40-minute drive from 520 through downtown Bellevue to 44th and Newcastle. South 167 from 15th Southwest and Auburn, down past the West Valley Highway exit will take you 20 minutes or so. East 522 in Maltby, a 25-minute-plus drive from Paradise Lake Road past Echo Lake Road. 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
9: This
4: welcome to In the Market with Janet Parshall. Happy Tuesday to you. Happy first day of September. And I'm so glad you're going to spend the hour with us. We've got some important news stories to cover this hour. And I want to start by just having us turn our hearts and our head toward the devastation in Nepal. This is a devastating story. There are thousands that are missing, including 54 Americans. So many have lost their lives. And the situation is very, very, very unresolved. Here's more from NBC News.
10: Thousands are still missing in Nepal, nearly a week after the catastrophic floods here. Rescue teams are digging, drilling, and blasting to reach 100 workers believed to be trapped in tunnels at hydropower plants near the border with China. Downstream in towns hard hit by the torrent of water and debris, the search for the missing is a scan of names on a list. This tour guide looking for 31 people.
11: What makes you hopeful?
12: I think 0.0% chances, no chances right now.
10: With roads and bridges destroyed, much of the rescue effort is being done from the air.
13: They've enlisted private helicopters that are normally used for tourism. They send aid out and bring people back.
10: Survivors often carrying little more than each other. Many of them staying at a nearby shelter, where volunteers told us more than half the children here had lost one parent or both to the flood.
11: Yes. How are they feeling?
14: They have a devastated experience because they lost their all things. They lost their families.
10: with the death toll from the devastation crossing 1,000. Nepal is overwhelmed with the dead, being laid to rest in mass graves. The wall of water that tore into the landscape then choked it with a thick layer of mud. At a high school in Badur, the principal being hailed a hero for getting 900 students out safely without a moment to spare.
9: We people take a right decision and the right time, so we are able to save the people's life.
10: For families of the missing, including 80 Americans, it is now more than ever a race against the clock and an agonizing wait for answers.
4: So let me give you some more numbers on this. 1,000 people are confirmed dead across Nepal and China. 4,000 are still missing in Nepal alone. It is very much a race against the clock to try to reach the survivors. Rescuers are racing to reach hundreds of people believed to be trapped inside tunnels of hydropower projects in Nepal that were damaged by the floods. About 900 workers are missing from 12 projects, with roughly 500 believed to be trapped in the tunnels. More than 300 people have been rescued. The U.S. State Department says 13 Americans have been found alive, but 80 Americans are still missing as their families anxiously wait for any news about them. And there are amazing stories of survival, including 900 students who barely escaped their school just seconds before the water came rushing down through their village. So how did all this happen? Apparently, what triggered this disaster was a huge chunk of glacial ice that broke free from a landslide. And now rescue crews are having to deal with the monsoon downpours that are taking place and dangerous terrain as they try to locate survivors. So hope is fading fast, and this is why I'm telling you this story, so that you and I would pray that as many as possible would be rescued, that aid would get on the ground, that they would in fact beat the clock and get to as many of these people as possible. And for those who have lost loved ones, that God would give them that perfect peace that passes understanding. Now, there are all kinds of aid programs that are on the ground, including but not limited to Samaritan's Purse. And I want to linger here for a minute, because you remember last week I told you that the State Department had made this historic announcement of partnering with faith-based organizations for global health and humanitarian aid, nearly $2 billion in aid. So under this America First Global Health Strategy, groups like Compassion International, World Vision, and Samaritan's Purse were being offered up to $850 million over 5 years. And another $1.4 billion will support some 2,500 faith-based hospitals and clinics, while also training and paying frontline community health workers. But I think it's important that we point out that Samaritan's Purse has done something interesting here. And I had to think this through when I first read it. They posted it on X, Franklin Graham, saying, "Thanks, but no thanks." And this is the statement from Franklin Graham. Samaritan's Purse was invited by the U.S. Department of State to participate in a recently announced macro grant funding agreement of $300 million over 2 years. That's a lot of money. We were honored to be a part of this proposal. While we deeply appreciate the confidence that the State Department has placed in Samaritan's Purse, after prayer and discussion, we have withdrawn from being a recipient of these funds. Throughout my history leading Samaritan's Purse, we have always relied on God, not government, for funding. We thank God for the incredible donors that he has led to be a part of upholding this ministry. As we have done for decades, we will continue sharing the hope of the gospel of Jesus Christ, his death, burial, resurrection, and coming return, always responding to crises in Jesus' name. We are grateful for our working relationship with the State Department, and will continue to be available to partner with the U.S. government in response to emergencies, just not through this macro grant program. I am thankful for the changes President Trump has made to America's foreign aid policy, and appreciate the tremendous efforts Secretary of State Marco Rubio has put into this. I'm grateful that the U.S. government remains the global leader in providing life-saving aid around the world. Let that sink in. I don't know how many people would turn down $300 million over the next 2 years in finances. But if you want to make sure that you keep yourself separate and distinct and never have to give an accounting to Caesar, you don't draw from Caesar's table. That had to be a tough decision, and I bet there was a lot of prayer that went up. Now, I don't know, I'm not talking about any other organization. I'm just highlighting what Samaritan's Purse did. There is this understanding in Washington that when you commingle the funds between the government and a faith-based organization, the government gets to call the shots. The faith-based organization does not. And I think it was a wise decision. Just my two cents, my opinion here. But I think it was very wise and courageous and trustworthy for Franklin Graham to say that Samaritan's Purse is not going to be taking any of this aid. They've relied on God and the donors that have been supplied for all their needs over the years. So they're on the ground now in Nepal. But I thought it was important for you all to know that he said, no, thanks very much, but we're going to keep it separate, and we're going to make sure that our accounting is to God and God alone, that we don't have to bend a knee to Caesar, we don't have to give an accounting to government, that we don't have to worship any idols that the government puts before us. We're going to stay clean and pure and say no. That, my friend, is an act of trust. And there's a takeaway for every single one of us to be able to say, Lord, I trust you enough to supply all our need according to your riches and glory through Christ Jesus. Back after this.
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4: Hi, this is Janet Parshall, and you're listening to AM 630 KCIS. When the state of the world leaves us feeling uncertain about the future, remember God made his plans known to us far in advance. That's why I've chosen Standing on the Edge of Eternity by Pastor Gary Hamrick as this month's truth tool. Learn why the book of Revelation reminds us that we can live with hope and expectation. 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That's 877-JANET-58, or go to inthemarketwithjanetparshall.org. We meet regularly with Todd Nettleton from Voice of the Martyrs, and we go over several countries that deal with the persecuted church, and there is not a visit that I can recall where we have not talked with Todd about China. We pray for our brothers and sisters in China. I do not know how they continue to love the Lord, serve the Lord, whatever the cost. It is such a wake-up call for us in the West that when we say, yes, Lord, we don't understand that it might cost us everything here in the West, but our brothers and sisters in China understand that, particularly when their houses are being bulldozed, when their Bible is being rewritten, and they're being surveilled on a regular basis. And sadly, even when they're put in jail for following Jesus. Someone who knows so much about this is Dr. Bob Fu. He is one of the leading voices in the world for persecuted faith communities in China. He was born and raised in mainland China. He was, by the way, a student leader during the Tiananmen Square demonstrations for freedom and democracy in 1989. He has not one, but several degrees, including a PhD. And he is someone who comes and testifies on Capitol Hill on a regular basis. He currently serves as the Family Research Council Senior Fellow for International Religious Freedom, in addition to his responsibilities as President of China Aid. He is, by the way, the winner of the 2020 Wilberforce Award from the Colson Center and the editor-in-chief of the Chinese Law and Religious Monitor. And he's come today because there's a meeting, another historic meeting that you and I need to be praying about, and that is President Trump will be meeting with President Xi again. And one of the things they need to talk about is a brother in the Lord who has paid a price in prison, is struggling with his health, and needs to be set free. Bob, I can't tell you how happy I am to be connected with you again and for you to share your story with our listeners all across America. Tell me the story, and forgive me if I say his name wrong. Is it Pastor Cao?
18: Yeah, Pastor John Cao.
4: Thank you. Can you tell me his background? What's his story?
18: Thank you, Janet, for having me once again. What happened to Pastor John Cao, his last name is spelled as C-A-O, C for Charlie, C-A-O. He's a North Carolina-based Chinese-American pastor as a permanent resident for over 33 years in the United States. And because of God's calling him from mission and gospel to China, he kind of chose to spend half of the time or sometimes more than half of the time in China. So then back to 2017, he found the Macedonian call, basically these thousands of Kachin minority people were bombed by the Myanmar military. And they have no education at all for these thousands of children. So he went to the China and Burma and Myanmar border area, and with the help of the Chinese underground church and American churches, he established 16 schools for 2,000 children. And with the Bible as their textbook, and after 1 year, every single one of these children had come to Christ. And then he was lured back to China by the Chinese State Security Agency, arrested and sentenced to 7 years imprisonment with the total trumpeted charges. And he spent every single day of the 7 years until 2024, he was released, and the Chinese government still forbade him from coming back to reunite with his Caucasian American wife, Jimmy Powell, and their two children and their first grandchild he has never seen. And to make things worse, he was this year, he was just diagnosed with stage four prostate cancer. And basically, we want to make this appeal, as you just mentioned in the beginning, to President Trump, really purely from a humanitarian perspective, and to before John Paul, our dear brother in Christ and a pastor, who sacrificed so much for others, and of course for advancing the kingdom of God. And we want him, before he's martyred in China, we want him to come back to spend the rest of his time on this earth with his family. That's his wish. And we're launching this campaign called the BrainPaulHome.com. Paul is the CAO, BrainPaulHome.com. To to generate 100,000 signatures so that President Trump can speak with our Americans' voice and support to the Communist Party leader Xi Jinping on September 24th in the White House.
4: Yes, amen and amen. Bob, let me go over a couple of things. So he has served his time in prison. Has he been released from prison but just not allowed out of the country?
18: That's correct. And in fact, China issued him a new passport right after he was released. And just the night before he was supposed to board his flight back to the U.S., he was his passport was declared confiscated. And I think the Communist Party basically tried to punish him further for his prison ministry and also for his continuous ministry from his own home. Despite of his sickness, he continued to hosting house church services and performing baptism in the river for multiple new believers in the past year.
4: Wow, unbelievable. So, Bob, let me take a break, and when we come back, I want to tell my friends more about this petition. Again, what Dr. Fu is asking is that we sign the petition. It'd be great to get 100,000 names. Now, can I tell you what? There's way more than 100,000 people listening right now. If every one of you went to my page, inthemarketwithjanetpartial.org, click on the red box. It says Program Details and Audio. It'll take you to the information page, and after Bob's long curriculum vitae, wonderful picture of him on the right hand side, it says help bring Pastor John home. Click that on. That will take you to the petition And before this hour's over, Bob could have every single number that he wants. I hope he gets a million signatures, by the way, to move the president to talk to President Xi about this when they meet on September 24th. So we'll tell you more about the petition, but get your dialing fingers ready so you can sign this petition back after this.
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4: Hi, this is Janet Parshall, and you're listening to AM 630 KCIS. Dr. Bob Fu is with us. Not only is he the head of China Aid, but you should also know that he was also a house church leader in Beijing until he and his wife were imprisoned for 2 months for illegal evangelism back in 1996. They fled to the U.S. as religious refugees in 1997, and as a result of that, founded China Aid in 2002. And so there is this meeting that's coming. You and I need to be praying for this meeting, that God will open eyes and hearts and minds as the president of the United States talks with the president of China. This is, again, another meeting that they're having together on September 24th. But what Dr. Fu is asking us to do is to sign a petition so that you and I can plead with the president to make the case of Pastor Cao known to President Xi. And the petition says this, and I'm going to tell you how to get there again. It's very simple. Mr. President, we respectfully ask you to personally raise the case of Pastor John Cao with President Xi during your upcoming meeting. President Cao is a U.S. permanent resident who devoted years of his life to Christian humanitarian aid among impoverished communities along the China-Myanmar border. In 2017, he was arrested by the Chinese government and sentenced to 7 years in prison. He served every day of his sentence. He was released in 2024, but he is still not permitted to leave China because the government has not returned his passport. Now he is fighting stage 4 prostate cancer that has spread to his bones and his spine. He has undergone chemotherapy and radiation treatment while his family waits for him in the U.S. His 1-year-old grandson, Connor, has never met him. Mr. President, this is a humanitarian request. Please ask President Xi to return Pastor John Cao's passport and allow him to come home to his family. He has served his sentence and he may not have much time left to spend with his family. Please bring Pastor John Cao home. Every one of you could sign that. It's just a request to bring it before the president. Now, of course, I think we should be saturating the situation in prayer to soften the heart of President Xi in particular. He's done the time. He's not trying to get out of jail. He's out of jail. He's trying to get out of the country. And I believe the country understands that Pastor Cao is a man of godly influence and therefore is a threat to the communist state. Above all of that, it's a spiritual war. You understand that. It's a matter of making sure that the enemy silences those who boldly proclaim the gospel of Jesus Christ. So again, here's how you can do it. It's very easy. Go to inthemarketwithjanetparshall.org. Underneath the summation of the 2 hours is a red box. It says program details and audio. Click that on. It'll take you to the information page. There's a long bio of Dr. Fu, a picture of him, a link to China Aid, and then on the right-hand side, there is the link to the petition. And it's very easy because it simply says declaratively, bring Pastor John Cao home. If you're looking for 100,000 signatures, wouldn't you love for a million signatures to be handed to President Xi? Just the people listening now. And you can send this to a friend, ask them to sign as well, your small group to do it, your Sunday school class, your family, if they're an adult, so all of these could be verified if necessary. And I really and truly want you to prayerfully consider this. So, Bob, again, I really believe in my heart that the reason they just won't let him go is because they're punishing him, even though the prison sentence wasn't enough to punish him. They're going out of their way to silence the proclamation of the gospel, which raises an important question. You know China inside and out. Is it our observation in the West? Are we correct in observing that persecution against Christians has gotten even worse within the last few years?
18: Janet, you are absolutely right in the statement. The persecution against our Christian brothers and sisters in China in the past few years has reached to the worst level we have not seen in perhaps 50 years since the end of the Cultural Revolution. And for the first time, you know, the Chinese children are totally forbidden to even read the Bible, to even have a basic belief in God, and the Bible is totally banned from the school. Even now, all the children are not allowed to go to church, to this posters and signs everywhere surrounding the government-sanctioned churches says no children is allowed to enter. And if they dare to enter, and if they are identified as Christians, as millions of Chinese Christian children were forced to even sign to sign a Communist Party prepared a form, an announcement to denounce and renounce their faith in public, in front of their classmates, the teachers. And hundreds of thousands of churches were shut down. Some were destroyed, and thousands of crosses were being torn down, demolished, destroyed under this forced demolition of crosses campaign. And not only that, many, many pastors are now under the criminalization of tithing and offering. The Communist Party deemed as a fraud. If you have an offering box in the church, you are deemed as committing fraud, and you could be sentenced to as many years as 15 years. And last year, 12 church leaders in one church alone, the longest was Pastor Yang Rongli. She was sentenced to 15 years. Her husband, Pastor Wang Xiaoguang, received 9 years and 10 months sentence. Nothing else, is just because of their church leadership. And this year, we have seen more and more church leaders are rounded up and arrested, facing the same trial, like Zion Church.
4: Wow. Bob, I can't thank you enough for joining me today, because hearing it from you, the Bible says, out of the overflow of the heart, the mouth speaks. We hear your heart, and I hope it's stirring our hearts to be praying regularly for the persecuted church in China. But not only that, to use the voice that God has given us. In our nation, we have the right of redress. We can appeal to our leaders. Some countries, you can't do that. We can hear. And one of those rights of appeal is by doing a petition. So I'm asking every single one of you to sign that petition and then tell a friend, your small group, your family, whatever. Let's get as many signatures on this petition as we can till the president is moved to bring the case of Pastor John Tsao before President Xi the 24th of September. I hope we'll do that. Bob, the Lord bless you and keep you. Back.
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0: And a good afternoon. A couple of decent-sized backups still left today. Southbound 405 off and on through downtown Bellevue. 520 to Coal Creek takes about 30 minutes or so. Southbound I-5 over 30 minutes from 85th down into downtown Seattle as you get past Denny. Northbound 5, Alboro into downtown takes about an extra 10 minutes, then a few extra minutes off and on up to the Ship Canal Bridge. Both of the floating bridges westbound, about 10-minute delays, 90 from Mercer Island, about mid-island off and onto I-5, and an extra 10 on West 520, approaching the western high-rise to I-5 as well. 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In our KCIS Seattle area forecast, mostly cloudy tonight, cloudy and breezy tomorrow with a slight chance of rain late in the morning, increasing for the afternoon and evening. Mostly cloudy Thursday with a chance of rain, partly sunny with a chance of rain Friday, mostly sunny Saturday and Sunday, and partly sunny with a chance of rain on Labor Day. Our lows tonight, the mid-50s to near 60. Highs tomorrow, the 60s to lower 70s. In the 60s Thursday and Friday, near 70 Saturday, low to mid-70s Sunday, and to the lower 70s on Monday.
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27: There's about to be another war right here in Hollywood. The commies on one side, the mob on the other, and you're right in the middle, son.
28: Hello, I'm Nancy Davis.
29: Hello, Nancy Davis. I'm Ron Reagan.
30: I'm curious, Ron.
29: What would you say is the issue of our time?
31: No question about it. Communism and the Soviet Union.
28: It's you.
32: I'm running for governor and I would like your vote.
28: I forgot your name.
33: Do his initials help? RR?
28: Honey, Roy Rogers is here.
33: And he's running for governor.
34: Ronnie, remember when we met? You told me that you wanted to make a difference in this world. You know what you have to do.
35: Governor Reagan, again, typically, is against such a proposal.
36: There you go again.
37: But he was not afraid to take us on.
38: There's nothing a retired governor can do about the Soviets, but a president, now he can do a thing or two.
39: Welcome to your life.
40: I was a lifeguard on a river.
39: There's no turning back.
40: And
32: I learned how to read the currents. Not just the ones on the surface, but also the ones deep underneath the water.
31: I am about to start the biggest war of this century, and I'm not going to fire a single shot.
0: You're going to blow up 8 years of diplomacy.
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3: What did the president know, and when did he know it?
31: What would you have me do?
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4: That is Reagan, a film that came out in 2024. Superb, enjoyed it so much. And now the director's cut is being released on September 25th of this year. And Mark Joseph knows an awful lot about that. He's a music and film producer. He's an author and a columnist. From 2000 to 2005, he worked in development and marketing for Walden Media, loved Walden Media, and Crusader Entertainment. He oversaw a grassroots marketing team. He also served as a producer of 15 films, including Max Rose with Jerry Lewis, The Vessel, starring Martin Sheen, No Safe Places, America, Japan, Searching for the Dream, Frank versus God, and others. He currently hosts the podcast, The Mark Joseph Show, and most recently produced the film Reagan, starring Dennis Quaid, who did a superb job, by the way, playing Reagan, and published the book Making Reagan, a memoir from the producer of the Reagan film. He also produced the film's two soundtracks, including songs from Bob Dylan, Clint Black, Gene Simmons, Tanya Tucker, and others. And he's here today because not only is the film, the director's cut, coming out on the 25th of September, but Mark has learned a painful lesson that a lot of people with conservative and or Christian ideas are learning, and that is that big tech doesn't like your worldview. And they're the gatekeepers of what they think should and shouldn't be allowed on their platforms. This, by the way, makes up the majority of what my husband does as a lawyer, protecting people who've been kicked off of social platforms because of their particular worldview. So, Mark, I'm absolutely thrilled I get some time to talk with you, not only to talk about the superb film Reagan that's being re-released, but also I want to find out about your experience and big tech and its censorship. First, I want to get my friends excited about the film. So why is it being re-released? And tell me, what's the difference between the original and the director's cut?
10: Well, thanks for having me. Yes, it's great to be with you. Yeah, you know, part of being a film producer in our business, we call it killing your own children. You have to cut some of your favorite scenes from the movie. And it's about as much fun as offing your own children. And so there was a lot of material that I had to leave on the cutting room floor just for time, the first round. A lot of folks who had seen earlier cuts said, what about that scene? I missed that scene. And so we just thought, you know what, for America's 250th, let's go back and put about 10 minutes back into the film that we had to cut the first time. It's really a mix of different scenes. Another part of the childhood with Reagan's father, who was an alcoholic, but also a really great storyteller, and taught Reagan how to tell a story. A great scene of Ron and Nancy in the Oval Office, just having a really emotional moment together, an intimate moment. A really funny scene that actually happened when Reagan was tired of having his fish stolen by these birds who would swoop in at his pond and steal his fish. And so one day he took his gun out, and he began to try to shoot these birds to ward them away. Well, you can imagine a gunshot going off at the Reagan Ranch during his presidency alerted the Secret Service, who thought he was under attack. And so they came rushing down the hillside. And, of course, Reagan turns around and sees his entire Secret Service retinue and says, sorry, fellas. So a lot of fun like that that we were putting back into the film.
4: Wow. Well, let me go to something even bigger, Mark, and that is the idea that Reagan said, and you put that out, I mean, we've just heard it in the trailer again, that he said his battle was communism. What do you think Ronald Reagan would say today about the ascendancy of communism, Marxism, and the democratic socialists of America?
10: Well, one of the things that our movie touches on, I think your audience who had seen it maybe remembers, is... of all the books written about Ronald Reagan, and there are hundreds, there may even be thousands for all I know, nobody had ever bothered to go back and check with the kind of sermons that young Ronald Reagan was hearing as a child. Mm. And Paul Kengor, who wrote the book God and Reagan and also The Crusader, was that guy. He showed up at the church and asked the pastor, is there any way I could see what sermons young Ronald Reagan was hearing? And the current pastor told him, yes, they're in the basement, and nobody has ever asked to see them before. And so Paul Kengor goes to the basement, and he finds a treasure trove of speeches. And no surprise to your listeners, a lot of them were very anti-communism. Reagan's pastor was very fervently anti-communist. And so you have the idea of a young boy hearing these sermons week after week on the dangers of the Bolshevik Revolution, which was not normal at that time. It was still early, and people had hopes, you know, for that revolution. The other thing we learned that Paul learned was that a traveling sort of evangelist type person who was actually a refugee from the Soviet Union named B.E. Kirchman visited Reagan's church when Reagan was 17 years old. And Kirchman was a political refugee, and he was warning Americans about the dangers of the Soviet communist system. And, of course, he happens to be at Ronald Reagan's church as he travels across America. So those are the seeds that were planted early on. And, you know, I think that Reagan, in the film, we have Kirchman give the line that Reagan used often later, which is freedom is just one generation away from extinction. Mm-hmm. And so, okay, I think that there are always tempting elements to socialism, the idea of sharing and all that is great. But, you know, eventually the gun gets introduced to enforce things, and that's where the problems come. So I think he would just warn all of us, don't throw away the system that you have. You know, moderate it, make it more fair, make it more just, make it more equitable, but don't throw it away.
4: Yeah, exactly right. So on the 25th, is it going to be released as a theater showing, or is this a Fathom event?
10: Yeah, we're back in theaters, and we'll stay as long as your listeners will have us. And then much later on, of course, it usually goes to DVD and streaming. But we'll be in theaters, and can't wait to be out there again. And, you know, a lot of folks that I talked to missed it the first time around. It was the middle of an election season, and we really didn't want to be releasing it during that time, but we had to for contractual reasons. But, you know, this time a little more laid back, a little more into the fall. The snowbirds come back home, and less transitions going on. So we hope you guys will enjoy it one more time in the theater.
4: Well, and I have to tell you also, Mark, it's contextualized this time. I loved it in 2024. I can't wait to see it again in 26. I want to see those 10 extra minutes. But I have to tell you, I think it's really speaking into a culture that, for whatever reason, is now starting to embrace exactly the sort of thing that Reagan abhorred, and rightfully so, because they were antithetical to American values. So the timing on this, not only just the 250th birthday, but as a man who was willing to say, look communism in the face and say, tear down this wall. I mean, that takes character. That takes courage, and it takes consistency. And Reagan had all three of those on a regular basis. So it's going to be a marvelous opportunity for people to be introduced. If you've never known the person of President Reagan, if you didn't see the film the first time, it is absolutely going to be something you're going to want to see the second time. So look for it at your local theater starting the 25th of September. And let's keep it playing there for a while. You know, those first weekends are big, the box office totals, right? So if we get enough hits the first weekend, people will come back again and again. And I think maybe if people can understand the things that Reagan was willing to fight for, that'll be a challenge. Because I like movies like this, because if I can borrow from another president, this speaks to the better angels of our nature. And it's important for us to understand who we are. By the way, Dennis Quaid did a superb job. I know he had a great time kind of getting into this character, and also has talked publicly about how important Reagan's faith was him. And that was how important Reagan's faith was to Reagan. And Dennis was glad that that was part of the story as well.
10: I was just going to mention, Janet, before we got off the last topic, if folks will go to Reagan.movie or ReaganFilm.com, put in your theater there and the number of tickets you're interested in. That will help guide our distributor to take it to whatever theater. So it really is a chance to bring it to your local theater. In fact, I'm going to buy my local theater and invite 100 of my closest friends out to come take a look at it. And it's my own movie. But to answer your question about Dennis, yeah, he really, in many ways, his life parallels Reagan's in a lot of different ways.
4: Yeah, and that's so true. When we come back, Mark, will you give me those two websites again? I'll have my team put it up on our website as well, but I want to make sure that people, in the easiest way possible, can get a chance to see this film. But then I have to take it to your podcast, Making Reagan. You did a podcast series, and this is where big tech comes in, and this is this whole free speech issue and what ideas are allowable in the marketplace of ideas and which ones are not. Mark knows firsthand what's going on in this area, and I want you to hear the story back after this.

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3: Hi, this is Janet Parshall, and you're listening to AM 630 KCIS. We're visiting with Mark Joseph, who's a music and film producer, author, and columnist. He is also the host of the podcast, The Mark Joseph Show, and most recently produced the film Reagan, starring Dennis Quaid, and published the book Making Reagan, a memoir from the producer of the Reagan film. Again, coming to a local theater near you on September 25th. So, Mark, if you'd be so kind, give us that link again where people can look and find out where there's going to be some action, and then that'll help you know where to place the film.
4: Yes, www.reagan.movie, and then there's a little thing where you click on a button and tell us where you are and how many tickets you want, and we'll make it happen.
3: Excellent. Reagan.movie, and we're going to put that on our website. So now let me fast forward. Oh, I'm happy to do it. Believe me, it's a wonderful film. Now I want to talk about your intersection with the big tech giants who don't necessarily appreciate everything that you say and do. So on this wonderful podcast of yours, you talk to people, interesting people, including but not limited to folks like Gene Simmons and John Hinckley Jr. And along comes big tech that goes, no, can't, violated advertising policies. What's the story behind this?
4: Listen, we've had a lot of trouble with Facebook early on, with YouTube. It's really bizarre behavior. Bank of America canceled our bank account at one point, demanded we transfer our funds out. This is really strange behavior that we've had all along. The most recent one you're talking about, you know, John Hinckley is a major figure, obviously, historical figure. And they are flagging when we attempt to advertise or boost these interviews we've done, Gene Simmons and John being two of them. They get denied, and they say that they give the two reasons they give are electioneering, that we're advocating for the election of candidates. And if you can imagine that Gene Simmons of KISS and I sit around saying, hey, who do you like in District 43? I don't know. What about you, Mark? I mean, it's so ridiculous as if we're election advocating. Same thing with the Kathy Lee Gifford episode, who gave us a song in our movie, and Gene gave us a song for the movie. And with John Hinckley, you know, once again, they come up with these spurious reasons having to do with, every time it's different, but it often we're advocating for the election of somebody. That was the Facebook reason for denying our ads and our boosting in 2024. And they actually suspended our account twice. And they said we were advocating for an election. Well, you know, Ronald Reagan hasn't been a president for nearly 40 years.
3: And won't be running again, by the way.
4: Yeah, and it's just very odd and strange behavior. And, you know, it's one thing, a private company can have their own rules, but they have to abide by their own rules. And these are not anywhere near. So we're in conversations with YouTube, and we're asking them to change reverse their decision. Facebook has continued to do this. They did it again this summer in denying our advertising, and they just don't seem to get the message. And so we really do need some reforms. And listen, if we were a political organization, you know, I don't understand it at least, but we're just a movie. And we're not out to advocate for the election of any particular candidates. It's just telling a story.
3: But you know what, Mark? It's a compliment when you think about it to your film, because Reagan is not running for office, okay? And it's about a man. It's a biopic. And if Facebook is afraid of this, it's because they're afraid of the ideals that Reagan stood for and the values you portray in the movie. And that is a back compliment. But I have to tell you, it angers me no end, because this is Zuckerberg and his team, and they just got hit with the tune of multiple billions of dollars because of the damage they've done to kids. So if the court approves their out-of-court settlement, they're supposedly going to put safeguards back in. So here's my advice to Zuckerberg. Clean your own house. Take care of yourself. Yeah. Don't be so busy sweeping the houses of people like Mark Joseph that somehow they might be, quote, electioneering on a dead president, hardly, but rather, why don't you make sure that you're not trying to create addictive and harmful behavior to kids? I mean, I'm so angry at big tech because they get a pass because of Section 230 in the law, and nobody can sue them. And when they come along and they do something like this, you have to go through their ridiculous board of review. Zuckerberg's come to my town here in D.C. and testified on the Hill so many times, I've lost count, always saying either I'll get back to you on that or we'll look into that. But self-policing and self-regulating is far afield. He wants to owned the world and he's got the GPD of a small company. So it's ridiculous. So why is it, do you think, for conservative filmmakers like yourself, why is it harder and harder to get that voice in the marketplace of ideas? It certainly represents a great section of America. So why would they shut it down?
4: Well, you know, if you look at the films I've worked on, I wouldn't even say they're conservative films. It's been The Holes and The Chronicles of Narnia and Because of Winn-Dixie and you know, lots of just kind of mainstream Americana. And so that's really the space that I've been in. And why they do this, the most ironic of all the events was Dennis Quaid went on Joe Rogan to complain about Facebook censorship. So we took a clip of that scene and we attempted to advertise it, and Facebook denied the advertising of Dennis Quaid talking about the censorship of advertising. They're literally denying, they're censoring the censoring conversation even. That's how bizarre it is. And so we expect them to behave themselves and add up and really live up to their own terms of service and not apply it, you know, speciously in some cases, but not others.
3: Yeah, that's so very, very true. So my question to you is, why should Americans be the ones, and this is a position you hold, and I agree with it, why should Americans be the one who decide what goes on the platforms? And why are they giving the primary voice rather than the five-headed hydra in Silicon Valley, these big tech giants that defeat the competition by either buying them and destroying them, and they don't have, I mean, they're a monopoly, first of all, they should be broken up, there should be an antitrust movement here, but how do we get the voices heard out there that need to be heard? You've got this oligarchy, if you will, where Zuckerberg et al. And all of the other ones, Google's in the same team as these, they're the ones making the decision about what can be there and what can't be there. That's the antithesis of free speech, is it not?
4: Yeah, I think, listen, we keep reminding them, we keep letting the public know, obviously having venues like your show and others that folks know about it and we can work around. You know, folks hear about it on your show, and if they don't hear about it on Facebook, they'll hear about it here. But we keep at it. I think it's important for folks to let these Facebook and YouTube know that they know what's going on, and they want a fair feel. They want to hear all different ideas. But here's the irony of Gene Simmons of Kiss being censored 40 years later by these people. I still can't get over that. But that's the way it is now.
3: Exactly right. Mark, I'm thrilled that you came to my platform so that you could tell my audience listening all across the country about what's happening with big tech. I'm even more thrilled that people are going to now know that the director's cut of Reagan is being re-released September 25th. That's this month. Reagan.movie. Go there. Look where you've got a local theater. Let's get some traction. Let's get people to show up and see the film. If these are the values that you support, then you vote with your dollar, okay? You show up at the movie theater and you say, this is the kind of film we want. Money doesn't talk, it shouts, particularly in the world of entertainment, so you need to show up. Mark, the many blessings on you. Keep making the excellent films that you've been behind for lo these many years. And thank you for standing up to big tech. You've set an example for the rest of us as well. So check it out, friends. Reagan.movie, September 25th, coming to a theater near you. Thanks so much for joining us, Mark. And thank you, friends. We'll see you next time on In the Market with Janet Parshall.
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8: It's not my habit usually to go home for lunch, but some time ago, one day, my travels had me at the right place at the right time. And, you know, see, I had an early breakfast that morning, and I do get up early. Finally got around to lunch. I was really hungry. I came in ready for a major lunch. Mm-hmm. I grilled a hot dog in a toaster oven, to be frank with you. Sorry. That was a good start. And my wife, I remember back then, went to cook some more things on the stove for me. Would you believe that the stove decided not to work at that point? And she said, oh, wait a minute, nothing's heating up. I said, well, that's okay. I know there are some chips here. I'll just load up on potato chips. So I went to get the chips out of the cabinet. What chips? Yeah. My son had fed them to his friends. Mm-hmm. So I enjoyed my lonesome hot dog very slowly, ate everything I was served. I was still hungry. Yeah. I'm Ron Hutchcraft, and I want to have a word with you today about why we're restless. You know, I've spoken in different congregations over the years, and I've often told them I'm a restless Christian. I keep feeling like there's got to be more than I've experienced. And you should see the reaction. I don't think I've been in a place where there haven't been a number of people who've come up and said, "You too? Well, restless. That's what I am." I'm still discovering believers all across the country who are feeling as I did after my little lunch. They're eating everything they're being served spiritually. They go to the meetings. They're going to the activities. They're serving in their places that they need to serve. But they're still not satisfied. Are you like that at all? You say, "Well, I've eaten everything I've been given, and I'm not fully satisfied." Good. Yeah. That kind of unsatisfied appetite sets the stage for a banquet that God wants to feed his people. And he calls it revival. Now it's time for our word for today from the

0: It isn't some special series of meetings that we hold. I mean, it can be called that, but Charles Finney, the great revival preacher, said it is the renewal of the first love of Christians, resulting in the awakening and conversion of sinners to God. Revival is the supernatural arrival and presence of the Holy Spirit in a way we've maybe never seen him, a unique power. Christians open up everything to the Lord. Whole churches are changed. People begin to deal with all the darkness in their lives. And Christians run to reconcile with each other. The lost are swept into the church, even without evangelistic crusades. Aren't you hungry for something like that? Oh, it's happened. But it happens when you're restless enough to pay the price for it. Why don't you begin to band together with some other restless Christians and beseech God to do a reviving work where you are? That prayer movement is growing around the world. And let it start with you in your little world. Humble yourself in a desperate prayer to God. Lord, I give up on trying to make things happen myself. Forget the programs and the schedules and all the old ways and the boxes we've kept God in. And then this verse says, pray. Seek his face. Look for intimacy with him. Root out those sinful strongholds. You'll begin to know Christ as you've never known him before. If all your work and all your meetings and your study and your experience and your theology still have you hungry, go for the banquet. Join the growing ranks of believers all over the world who are saying, Lord, I am radically yours. Whatever it takes, satisfy our hungry hearts with a revival from heaven. We will pay the price, Jesus. Please, give us all of you.
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5: USA Radio News, I'm Anthony Lucero. The United States has launched new strikes on Iranian targets near the Strait of Hormuz, escalating the conflict after Iran attacked shipping and U.S. forces. President Trump warned Iran against retaliation, saying a larger attack could follow if Tehran strikes back. New York Governor Kathy Hochul is criticizing a federal voter fraud investigation targeting nine states, including New York.
6: That's just a continuation of the Trump administration's attack on blue states, knowing that they are going to fail miserably in the November elections.
5: Hochul says the effort could create uncertainty around election results and opposes any move that threatens mail-in voting. Wall Street closed lower.
7: At the closing bell, the Dow Jones Industrial Average shed 419 points, the S&P 500 fell 54 points, and the NASDAQ dropped 271 points. I'm Sarah Lee Kessler.
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10: Tonight is the deadline for Seattle Public Schools to reach a contract deal with its teachers to avoid a strike that would push back the start of fall classes. The school district and the Seattle Teachers Union are facing a deadline of 11:59 p.m., which is when the teachers' current contract expires. The teachers' union voted overwhelmingly late last Wednesday to authorize a strike if a contract deal is not reached. The union says contract negotiations with Seattle Public Schools broke down Saturday without the two sides reaching a deal. Classes are scheduled to begin tomorrow for the new school year. Washington Secretary of State is critical of investigations by Homeland Security into possible election fraud in Washington and eight other states. Brad Ford reports.
11: Secretary of State Steve Hobbs says he learned of the investigation through the media and they have not been contacted by Homeland Security. He says voter fraud is extremely rare in Washington. Between 2008 and 2025, there have been five cases of voter fraud out of 90 million ballots cast. He calls the investigation a waste of taxpayer money. I'm Brad Ford.
10: In sports, the Mariners will try to stop their five-game losing skid as they take on the Red Sox again tonight at Fenway Park. The M's are currently six games in back of Houston for the American League West lead and five and a half in back of the final AL wildcard playoff spot with 24 games left in the regular season. In our KCIS Seattle area forecast, mostly cloudy tonight, cloudy and breezy tomorrow with a slight chance of rain late in the morning, increasing for the afternoon and evening. Mostly cloudy Thursday with a chance of

0: Rain, partly sunny with a chance of rain Friday, mostly sunny Saturday and Sunday, and partly sunny with a chance of rain on Labor Day. Our lows tonight, the mid-50s to near 60. Highs tomorrow, the 60s to lower 70s. In the 60s Thursday and Friday, near 70 Saturday, low to mid-70s Sunday, and to the lower 70s on Monday. We'll take a look at traffic next.
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0: Two big backups remaining this afternoon. They are on southbound 5 from around Lake City Way down to Denny. That takes over 30 minutes. Southbound 405 about 25 minutes from Northeast 8th and downtown Bellevue to Coal Creek Parkway past I-90. A stubborn slowdown still with us today. Eastbound 522 in Maltby, Paradise Lake Road to past Echo Lake Road taking over 20 minutes. And a couple of minor slowdowns, about 10 minutes or so on both of the floating bridges westbound heading to downtown Seattle. For KCIS Radio Traffic, I'm Keith Black.
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7: Hey, everybody. Welcome to Pastor Rick's Daily Hope. Well, we're talking about your money. That's right. We're continuing a powerful series called Financial Fitness. Rick is opening God's Word and showing us how to manage what we've been given with wisdom, faith, and purpose. And I know if you apply these biblical principles, you'll start to experience true financial freedom and lasting peace. Well, what do you say we wrap it up with the final part of a message called The Laws of Sowing and Reaping.
8: If I take one kernel of corn and I plant that one kernel of corn in the ground, I don't get one kernel of corn back. I get a corn stalk. And on that corn stalk, I get multiple ears. And on each of those ears, I get hundreds of kernels. This is the exponential power of the seed principle that God has established the universe to handle. That you always get more out of it than you put into it, because what you sow, you're going to reap, but you always end up reaping more. Now, in the parable of the soils, Jesus points this out. And in Mark chapter 4, verse 8, he says, some seed fell on good soil, and it came up, and it grew, and it produced a crop, multiplying 30, 60, and even 100 times. And he's saying here, you know, not all your plants bear the same fruit. Some of them are 30-fold increase, and some are a 60-fold increase, some a 100-fold increase. But it's true in any area of your life. And if you think that if you go out and you do one gossip, you're going to get one gossip back, you're kidding yourself. You go out and gossip somebody, you're now in the chain. You're now in the gossip chain, and you're going to get more against you than you put out. It's why I never, never attack back on my attackers. Why? I don't want to get caught in the chain. So no matter what anybody says to me, I don't want to say anything bad back to them, because if I do, I know what's going to happen. I'm going to reap more than I sowed. I'm not about to let that one happen. What I want to do is the exact opposite. I want to bless them. I want to pray for them. The Bible says, pray for those who persecute you. Bless those who criticize you. Love your enemies. Why? Because that's what I want back. I want love back. I want blessing back. And so whatever you give out, it's not one for one. And it works positively or negatively in your life. Now, here's the next principle. Number seven, I can increase my harvest by planting more seed. I can increase my harvest by planting more seed. This is the law of proportion, that we always reap in proportion to what we sow. And if I sow a bunch of seed, I'm going to get a bunch of crops. If I sow a little seed, I get a little crop. If I sow no seed, I get no crop. Now, this is true in giving. It's true in tithing. It's true in energy expenditure. It's true in talent. It's true in intelligence. It's true in every area of your life, that I can increase my harvest by planting more seed. 2 Corinthians chapter 9 says this. Now remember this. Whoever sows sparingly will also reap sparingly. And whoever sows generously will also reap generously. In other words, that's proportion. Now each one should give what he has decided in his heart to give, not reluctantly or under compulsion, for God loves a cheerful giver. Now this particular passage happens to be talking about money as a seed. It's more than just money. But in here it's talking about giving, and it's basically saying you can't outgive God. And I've told you my story on that many times. I don't have to cover that one again. You cannot outgive God. You play a game with God, God says, Rick, you give to me and I'll give to you and we'll see who wins. And the more you sow, the more you're blessed, the more you reap. And God loves a cheerful giver. I think I've told you this before. The Greek word there for cheerful is the word hilarios in Greek. We get the word hilarious from. Why? Because God loves your heart attitude. God doesn't need your money. He wants what it represents, your heart, your attitude. Now, what is a seed? If I can plant more seed and get more harvest, what is a seed? A seed is anything that I value that I give it away. If I give wisdom away, then I get more wisdom back. If I give love away, I get more love back. If I give my energy away, I get more energy back. If I give my money away, God makes sure I get more back. If I give my time away, I get more back. Because I don't have time to help other people. That's your problem. Whatever you need more of, you need to give away. You say, I don't have enough time to give what I need to. Give some of it away. Start serving unselfishly in some area where you're not getting paid back. I mean, it's just a free-for-all free gift of your time, a free gift of your energy, a free gift of your wisdom. And you take on a younger person and you start to mentor them. And you don't have time to do that, but you do it because what you give, you're going to get back. A seed is anything that I sow, that I give away, I let go of instead of holding it on to myself. Now, this law of generosity, as I said earlier, it works for anybody. It even works for unbelievers. That's why a lot of businessmen have actually used the principles of the Bible who are not believers in Jesus Christ. But if you run your business with integrity and with generosity and with humility and on the laws of the harvest, you're going to be blessed. See, the law of gravity doesn't just work for Christians. It works for everybody. And the law of magnetism doesn't just work for believers. It works for everybody. And the laws of the harvest, the laws of sowing and reaping, work for anybody, whether they're a believer or not. And you can actually see them in some self-help books by people who have no interest in God. Here's the general principle. Proverbs 11:24. I love this, the Message paraphrase. The world of the generous gets larger and larger, but the world of the stingy gets smaller and smaller. We'll cover that when we get to the laws of investing. But number eight is, it's time to start planting now. The time to start planting is now. It all starts as a seed. Nothing happens until the seed's planted. Whatever I sow is what I'm going to reap. I'm always going to reap more than I sow, and I can increase the harvest by planting more seed. But the time to plant is now. You don't wait for a better time. The sooner, the better. I talk to people all the time who think, one of these days, I'm going to, and then they have their idea. When I retire one day, or when I get to a certain economic level, then I'm going to start giving. Or when I this happens, then I'm going to. And you have one of these days is none of these days. The point is, you don't wait for things to get better. You start planning now. Why? Because the sooner you plant, the longer you're going to have the harvest in the rest of your life. I've mentioned this in every session in this series on financial fitness. The law of compounding interest is the single most powerful force on the planet, that mathematical law of compounding interest. And if you start saving as a young person and you put little by little away, it multiplies. And by the time you get out there, it's really big. It's small to start, but it starts a J curve. And if the sooner you start planting seeds, the sooner you're going to start reaping the harvest. Now notice this verse, what Solomon said, Ecclesiastes chapter 11. Those who wait for perfect weather will never plant seeds. And those who look at every cloud, like the stock market report, will never reap a harvest. Why? Because perfection paralyzes potential. How many of you would agree, if you wait for perfect conditions, you never get anything done? It's obvious. So whatever you're going to start doing it now. Now's when you need help. Start planting now. Look at the next verse. Ecclesiastes 11:6. Do your planting in the morning. Oh, and in the evening too. Because you never know whether it will all grow well or whether one planting will do better than the others. Now, we're going to come back in a future session and deal with this verse again in the laws of investing. But he said, you should be planting all the time, everywhere you go, every day. Think of what seeds am I going to plant today? What seeds of love? What seeds of grace? What seeds of money? What seeds of energy? What seeds of wisdom? How can I plant in other people's lives today? You get up every day and just think, I'm a farmer today. And I'm going to be a farmer at the grocery store, and I'm going to be a farmer at work, and I'm going to be a farmer at school. And I'm going to plant good seeds everywhere, because if I plant them all, some of that stuff's going to pop up and crop in 30-fold. Look at the next verse, 2 Corinthians 9, verse 10. For God, who supplies seed to the farmer and bread to eat. By the way, where's all the seed come from? It comes from God. The seed that the farmer has comes from God. For God, who supplies seed to the farmer and bread to eat, will give you more and more seed. Give you more and more seed to plant, and will make it grow so that you can give away more and more fruit from your harvest. Now this verse is a promise about being generous with money. But it applies more than to just money. The more you give away, the more you're going to get back. This is the law of the harvest. And one of the things that seeds are our words. You need to start thinking of your words as seeds. And when you say words, you plant them in the minds of your children. You plant them in the minds of your friends. You plant them in the minds of your spouse. And they are going to grow, and they are going to bear fruit. And what you sow, you're going to reap. So let me ask you, are you really watching your words? You better say them wisely, because every word is a seed. And so I have to ask myself, am I sowing seeds of trust or distrust when I speak? Am I sowing words of kindness, or am I sowing words of meanness, anger, or apathy? Am I sowing words that build up, or am I planting words that tear down? Why? Why is that important? Because I will reap what I sow, and so will you. Now, it's interesting that the Bible says that having spiritual conversations with other people is planting seeds. The Bible calls it that. That when you share your faith with an unbeliever, when you talk to your neighbor, when you talk to a friend, when you talk to somebody at work about the Lord, every time you share your faith, God says, that's planting a seed, and you're going to bear fruit from it. God calls this spiritual seed planting, spiritual sowing. There are many, many scriptures that talk about the fact that the more I talk to other people about Jesus, the more seeds I am planting and the more harvest I'm going to have. Look at this verse on the screen. Paul says this in 1 Corinthians 9:11. Reaping a material harvest is appropriate if we have sown spiritual seed among you. He's making this point loud and clear that I'm going to reap a benefit from talking to other people about the Lord. Now, there's one other principle, and it is this. To reap the harvest, I must be patient and not give up. To reap the harvest that God wants me to have, I must be patient and not give up. Why? Because remember, there's always a delay between sowing and reaping. You plant in one season and you harvest in another. The principle that we're talking about today, friends, is a kingdom principle. It's one of the principles that the kingdom of God operates on. Jesus said it like this in Mark chapter 4. This is what the kingdom of God is like. He said, this is what the kingdom of God is like. A man scatters seed on the ground. And night and day, whether he's sleeping or he gets up, the seed sprouts and grows. So, you know what? Regardless of what he's doing, he's planted it. Now it's still growing. He's not even there, though he doesn't know how. He can't even figure it out. All by itself, the soil produces grain. First the stalk, then the head, then the full kernel in the head. And what's he saying there? He's saying the results will come, and they will come slowly, and they will come systematically, and they will come in a process. I don't have time to unpack all the meaning of this verse, but he is saying it takes time. And because it takes time, look at the next verse. We must not become tired of doing good. We will reap a harvest at the right time if we do not give up. Now, I want you to circle the word will. We will reap harvest. That's a promise. Not we might, not we shall, not we hope, not we wish. We will reap a harvest at the right time if we do not give up. You got to hang on. And while you're waiting, God is working. Now, as your pastor who loves you, let me just say this to you heart to heart. You got to forget about last year's crop failure, because there's nothing you can do about it. You've had many years of crop failure in your life. You have wasted years, and so have I. You have wasted words, and so have I. You have wasted money, and so have I. You have wasted relationships, and so have I. You have wasted goodwill in people's lives, and so have I. And you can't do anything about the crop failures of the past. You're going to have to learn to live with the consequences of your failures. And there are consequences to everything. But what you've got to do is you've got to start focusing on the long-term harvest in your life, not the short-term pleasure. The long-term harvest. I can help you change by applying the scriptures to your life, but you can't do it overnight. You didn't get the way you got financially overnight. You took years getting messed up. And it's going to take a while getting it undone. Now, some of you, your finances are in such a mess, it's probably brought tears to your eyes. And you could probably, if you were honest, admit that you have sat with your wife or your husband and teared up a little bit and thought, how are we going to make this? We are not making it. In fact, we're going in reverse. In fact, it's getting worse. We're worse off than we were a year ago, and it's brought some grief. Well, let me give you a verse and give you a promise. Psalm 126. Let those grief tears water the seeds you plant now. Those who plant in tears, Psalm 126, those who plant in tears will harvest with shouts of joy. They weep as they go out to plant their seed, but they sing as they return with the harvest. Question. What loss has you grieving? What lack has you grieving? What need have you been grieving over? Maybe you lost your job. Maybe you lost a loved one. Maybe you lost your savings. Maybe you lost half of your retirement in the last couple of years. Maybe you lost your dream. Maybe you lost your marriage. Maybe you lost your health. Mourning is okay. Moaning is not. Big difference. Mourning is okay. Grief is a legitimate response to loss. Grief is good. Jesus said, "Blessed are those who mourn, for they shall be comforted." If you let your mourning, your grief, turn you to God, it's a good thing. Moaning is not. What's moaning? It's when you're griping and you're whining and you're complaining to God all the time. "Lord, I don't have work. I don't have money. I don't. And God's saying, "Are you planting any seeds? Or are you just going to complain? What are you waiting on? You're not waiting on me. You can pray all you want. You need to go plant some seeds. Whatever you need more of, you need to give away." Let's bow our heads. I want you to pray this prayer in your heart. "Dear God, I have learned some new things about how the universe operates today. I realize that everything starts as a seed. It may be a word. It may be a seed of money. It may be a seed of energy, a seed of reputation, a seed of wisdom. But nothing happens until that seed is planted. Unless the grain is buried in the ground, it cannot reproduce. I realize that whatever I sow is what I will reap, and I've often sowed one thing and wanted to reap the opposite, and that's not going to happen. I've given out negative and wanted positive. That's not going to happen. Today I realize that I'm not the only sower, and that I have been reaping both blessings and problems from people who went before me and people who are around me. But I can make a choice, and I can choose to plant good seed. Forgive me for all the times I've been in a hurry. Help me to realize and remember that I reap in a different season than I sow, that there's a time to plant and there's a time to harvest, and that while I'm waiting, you're working. Help me to remember when I start to speak that I'm always going to reap more than I sow. And make sure that it's good seed that comes out of my mouth. Help me to realize that I can increase my harvest by planting more seed. Lord, I want to learn to be financially generous more every year of my life. I want to give away more every year. I don't want to be stingy. I want to be generous. That's scary to me, but I want to learn to trust you. And I have to admit, Lord, that I have been too afraid to tithe. And I've been too afraid to give away my love to some people. And I've been too afraid to show who I really am to others. Help me to realize that the time to start planting is right now. That are never going to be any perfect conditions. I'm going to start planting today. And I want to plant in the morning and the evening and every day. I want to look as I go out to work or to school. And I just want to be a seed planter everywhere I go. But while I'm waiting, help me to be patient and not give up. To claim the promise that we must not become tired of doing good, but we will reap a harvest at the right time if we do not give up. Jesus Christ, I need you to be the manager of my life, finances and everything else. And I want to love you and trust you, and I want to obey your laws even when I don't understand them. I pray this in Jesus' name.
9: 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I would love to read it. And by the way, I'll send you some free material to help you start in your new journey with the Lord. 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
10: 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And now this is really one of my favorite parts of the broadcast. 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
11: Hi, everybody. Today I want to read part of a letter that I received from June, who is a prisoner that was given a second chance by God. He wrote this. I'm a prisoner here in the National Penitentiary serving my sentence. I came to know the Lord inside my cell 13 years ago. And now I'm serving the Lord as an inmate pastor. Rick, I always use your Daily Hope preaching and devotionals in sharing the words of God to my fellow prisoners. And I see people come to the Lord in many, many ways. You know, before I was in prison and I came to know the Lord, I was a high-ranking police officer. And I was about to commit suicide because of the numerous charges filed against me. But when God saved me, physically and spiritually, my journey in prison became the most wonderful vessel used by God to manifest his love to me. He never leaves me, nor forsakes me, and may his name always be glorified. Thank you, Pastor Rick. You're an inspiration and encouragement to all of us. Well, June, it's amazing to know your story and to hear that you're using the Daily Hope messages to teach your fellow inmates about Jesus Christ. That is fantastic. I couldn't be more happy. They need to hear that God gives second chances. They need to hear that he still has a plan and purpose for their lives, even though they're in prison. Your story is a great reminder that any one of us can use what we learn through Daily Hope, podcasts, devotionals, and we can take these things and teach others about God's grace and forgiveness and unconditional love. Keep it up, my friend. God bless you.
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0: And on this Tuesday, September 1st, 2026 edition of Newsmakers, a Utah judge is set to decide whether there's enough evidence against the man accused of killing Charlie Kirk to put him on trial for aggravated murder. Attorneys will present final arguments today before the judge announces his decision. At a preliminary hearing in July, prosecutors spent 5 days presenting what they said was overwhelming evidence that Tyler Robinson killed a conservative activist last September during an open-air event at Utah Valley University. Arguments will likely focus on whether prosecutors have enough evidence to support the heightened charge of aggravated murder, which would make Robinson eligible for the death penalty if convicted. A key factor in charging aggravated murder is whether the shooting endangered others. He has not yet entered a plea. A teenage girl who recorded a live stream of a shooting at a San Diego mosque then shared it, along with the manifesto of the two teenage shooters, has been indicted. Jennifer King reports.
13: A 17-year-old girl from North Carolina has been charged with murder and indicted by a grand jury for allegedly aiding and abetting a shooting at a San Diego mosque that killed three people back in May.
14: They wanted this, their carnage and destruction, recorded, live-streamed, and disseminated out.
13: Forsyth County District Attorney Jim O'Neill spoke at a news conference in Winston-Salem.
14: You must understand that if he or she does aid and abet, that person is guilty of the crime.
13: The two teenage shooters stormed the Islamic Center and killed three men before taking their own lives. Authorities credit security guard Amin Abdullah, one of the victims, with helping protect 140 children by exchanging gunfire with the men and driving them outside. I'm Jennifer King.
0: A deep dive into the newly released Texas public education scores shows that schools are getting a boost when they adopt the so-called Blue Bonnet curriculum. Mary Elizabeth Castle with Texas Values says that is growing proof that the state-approved lesson plan works.
15: That was the intention of the Blue Bonnet curriculum that I think has gotten lost in a lot of the conversation about the content.
0: Opponents have been critical of its rollout because of Christian themes. That, she says, is turning out to be a good thing. Crews are building a new church-led mixed-use development on Chicago's south side. Chicago's mayor and community leaders celebrated the groundbreaking of Woodlawn Central. The $580 million project will transform around 8 acres surrounding the Apostolic Church of God into a walkable residential and cultural district along the 63rd Street corridor. Woodlawn Central is expected to feature hundreds of residential units, a hotel, retail and office space, cultural and performance space, an urban farm, and green space. And that's Newsmakers for this Tuesday, September 1st, 2026 edition. I'm Keith Black.
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0: In our KCIS Seattle area forecast, mostly cloudy tonight, cloudy and breezy tomorrow with a slight chance of rain late in the morning, increasing for the afternoon and evening. Mostly cloudy Thursday with a chance of rain, partly sunny with a chance of rain Friday, mostly sunny Saturday and Sunday, and partly sunny with a chance of rain on Labor Day. Our lows tonight, the mid-50s to near 60. Highs tomorrow, the 60s to lower 70s. In the 60s Thursday and Friday, near 70 Saturday, low to mid-70s Sunday, and to the lower 70s on Monday.
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16: That's definitely something we're kind of been working on as well, is just the way she expressed what she's feeling. Sometimes I can feel like, I think you're expressing it a little too much. You know,
17: that's
16: like
17: it's one of the differences.
16: Yeah, it's too open or it's too drawn out.
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19: 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This is Family Life Today. We've got the best dressed couple I've ever had in Family Life Studio today. You guys really excellent.
20: Are you feeling insecure?
19: I am. I got my golf sort of hoodie on, you know, over here. So, but here's what's amazing. Laureen and her husband, Emmanuel Garrelis, are in, and nobody knows Laureen, but you work for us. You bring every guest into the studio.
20: You make this happen.
19: What
20: we're doing at Family Life Today, you have a lot to do with it.
19: Tell our listeners and all the people watching and seeing how underdressed we are. tell them what you do.
21: Yeah, so my name's Laureen. I am the guest relations coordinator at Family Life Today. And once we approve guests, I am on the hunt to try to get them here. I'm coordinating with either them directly or their publicist. And we're working with schedules and travel to get them on the show. And then once they're here on campus, I am their hospitality liaison.
19: Meet them at the front door.
21: Yeah, security
19: guard. Walk them back here. Get them an Uber.
21: Get them away from people who are talking too much. All that stuff.
19: You do, really?
21: Yeah, I do.
19: And you guys are newlyweds.
21: Yes.
16: We are.
20: We're going to talk a little bit not only about your relationship and your love story, but also your passions and dreams and how God's using you. And how God wants to use all of us with those same passions and dreams.
19: All right, tell us how you met. Let's hear the love story.
20: You're not going to ask Emmanuel what he does?
19: Oh, yeah, Emmanuel, what do you do? Yeah.
16: My name is Emmanuel Garrelis. I am a saxophonist and educator. Mm-hmm. And I do concerts.
19: So that's your full-time job?
16: Yeah, this is what I do.
20: What do you mean by educator?
16: I teach as well. I teach saxophone, mostly online.
19: Really?
20: Oh. Yeah.
19: Now, when did you start playing?
16: I started playing when I was about 12 or 13.
19: How'd you get into it?
16: Yeah, I was sitting in a church one day, and there was this guy, the blue suit, funny-looking hat, pointy-toed shoes. He got on the stage, played his heart out, and that moment really captured me.
19: Wow.
16: And I said, man, I want to do that. I joined the band the following year in high school. I did both jazz band and concert band. And then afterwards, I studied under Jordan Pate. She's a saxophonist up there in New York. She studied out of Berkeley. So she,
19: whoa,
16: she,
19: really?
16: Yeah, so she was my teacher for a while.
20: So really? You grew up in Haiti.
16: I did.
20: So how old were you when you came to the United States? And did you have any musical interest when you were in Haiti?
16: Yeah, so my family is a pretty musical family.
20: Really?
16: Yeah. My sisters, they all sing. We actually have a ministry, like a singing ministry.
20: Whoa.
16: Yeah. My dad was a choir director for a long time. There was always music in the house. In 2010, unfortunately, that was this big earthquake that happened in Haiti.
20: Yeah.
16: And that's when our family moved from Haiti to the U.S.
20: Mm.
16: But I didn't start playing until I got into high school.
20: Did you sing, though, with your family when they were singing?
16: Yeah,
20: have you heard them, Laureen?
21: Yeah.
16: She's part of the ministry.
21: Yeah, we'll probably get into it. But yeah, I was friends with his sisters before I knew him. And I've been like on leadership and a part of the choir for some time.
19: Are you guys going to sing for us today?
16: Oh, no. we're part of the choir. Yeah, we're background. We're not the leads.
20: Okay, you may not know this, but we want to hear from you.
19: Yeah, like literally hear you.
20: You can leave us a voice message with your questions, concerns, praise reports, or whatever. You know, maybe Dave said something that you totally disagree with.
19: Well, why'd you have to pick on me? Maybe it's you said something.
20: Maybe, probably.
19: Or maybe it was inspiring. See, I was nice.
20: No, I know you're always nicer than me.
19: I don't think so. Or maybe you just want us to answer a question or explore a certain topic. Whatever you want to say, you get to call and say. Mm.
20: All you have to do is go to speakpipe.com/familylifetoday. Again, that's speakpipe.com/familylifetoday, or get the link in the show notes.
19: Again, it's speakpipe.com/familylifetoday.
20: How old were you guys when you met? You knew his sister.
21: Yeah.
20: But how old were you then? Was it long ago?
21: I met one of his oldest sisters, Stephanie, in middle school. It was funny, sixth grade, we were in home economics. She had just came, the earthquake just happened. And me and my struggling Creole at the time, I remember trying to help her. And we went on sixth, seventh grade, eighth grade came around and she was in my honors history class. And I remember being so impressed by her because in those few years, she like prevailed. Her English was there. She's in an honors class. And I remember going home and being like, Mommy, do you remember like the girl Stephanie I told you about in sixth grade that came from the earthquake? She's in my honors class and she's so smart. She's amazing. And so that was then. Little did I know he was at that middle
16: school. I was a year under you guys.
20: Oh.
21: Yeah, but yeah. I didn't know.
19: Didn't even notice it.
16: No.
21: I didn't really know. Stephanie's from the home economics class. We never had a class again besides the history class. And then we went on to go to different high schools. And it wouldn't be until senior year that I felt like this pulling to come back to church. I had a friend named Jordan that would always talk about church. So I started going back.
19: Were going to church as a younger girl, but stopped?
21: Yeah, so my family, we had like an on and off. So we'd go consecutively for like 2 years, stop for 6 months, go for 3 years, stop. So it wasn't until high school, yeah, that I felt that longing because of that friend named Jordan. So I started going to this church called Grace Bible Church of Central Florida. 2017 and 2018, I started serving in the young adult ministry. Mm. And I met a friend named Dorothea that actually works here. And her grandparents were putting on like a how they met love story night at her house. And I went and I saw Stephanie and I remembered her from middle school and she had a sister. And so just being nosy, I went home and I think I like found her on Instagram or something. And I saw she had other siblings and I saw him and I was like, oh, he's really cute.
19: Just from a picture.
21: Yeah. But I then saw that he had a girlfriend.
16: Yeah,
21: and it was okay. We passed. and it was a long-term relationship.
16: Yeah.
21: So
16: yeah, unfortunately that fortunately that ended. It was unfortunate at the time because it was such a heartbreak. I remember going to God like
19: how long were you together?
16: Like 6 years.
20: Ooh. Oh,
16: yeah, it was like high school.
19: Yeah. Yeah.
20: And you were at that time, were you pretty strong spiritually? It sounds like you grew up in a Christ-centered home.
16: My dad's actually a pastor.
20: Okay.
16: So for in Haiti, our house, the top of it is a sanctuary. Like we would hold services there.
19: Really?
16: And we live in the bottom. Yeah. So like people from the village will come and have service there on Sundays.
19: Oh, wow.
16: So that's kind of like the environment I grew up in.
19: Yeah.
16: Very, very strong in the faith. But when that happened, I remember being heartbroken and like, God, I don't want to ever go through that again. like, please tell me who my person is. I don't want to like go years and years.
20: Just tell me who it is.
16: You know, like just tell me, like, just please be open with me. And he did, actually. I remember it was sometime in between that where it was just me and God. And for a while, just healing and going through that. And this must have been the beginning of 2024. Mm-hmm. I began to have a strong liking towards her. I don't know. I don't know her. So I'm like, God, is this the person? Like, is this who I'm supposed to be with? And through many ways, he's like, yeah. I remember telling my sisters, like, guys, I think I like Laureen. And they were like, yes, like, just go. Yes, ask her out. But I didn't want to, like, just jump into it. So I stayed with the Lord for, I think it was probably, like, 2-3 months just making sure.
20: And wow, if only we would all have done that, right?
19: Yeah. Take your time.
20: Take your time. Yeah. You're going to God before you're going to Laureen.
16: I did.
20: Yeah, that's good.
19: Yeah, listeners, are you hearing that? That's a good... Good move.
16: Yeah, and even during that time, because you can tell them about the whole...
21: Yeah, let me tell you guys the details. So one time at church, service just let out, and my now brother-in-law, he was my friend, Eric, and he's a big personality. He's like, Laureen, whatever you're doing, girl, keep doing it. There's a big blessing on the way. Mind you, this is Eric. Mind you, this is the beginning of 24?
16: 24, yeah.
21: So... December of 23, I had went on a fast because since graduating college, I had just been on the hunt to get like the big girl job. It really wore me down. So I was on a fast. And so when he says this, Eric is a youth pastor. So I'm like, this is a man of God. He's heard from the Lord. Like, he's talking about my job. So I'm like, thank you. I receive it. But he keeps talking and he's like, when he approaches you, we didn't have this conversation. So I'm like, oh, Lord, he's talking about a man. So I'm like, okay, and I walk out. But naturally, I think just being a person, but also a woman, like now I'm curious. And I'm like, who is it?
20: Of course.
21: And so I'm very active in the church. So it's like, I feel like people are watching me. Who could it be? Is it the security guard? Is it the guy in Bible study? You know, I don't know. But I had this hunch that it was Emmanuel. And I was like, okay. And so I said, we have a church anniversary coming up that we're singing at, and I'm going to see him. And if it's different, I will know. And I went, I walked in, and I immediately hear him from on stage, and he's like, is that Laureen? And so I'm playing Detective Gadget in my head, and I'm like, okay, clue one, because, yeah, it's me, but he would have never cared in the past. So our culture, like, we greet each other, like, with a kiss.
16: Yeah.
21: And so I'm on stage, and I'm greeting everybody, and I go towards him. Should we act this out?
20: Yeah.
19: Act it out.
21: Yes.
19: Yeah.
21: So come closer. So he's standing.
16: Yeah.
21: And he's like, what did you say?
16: I said, it's so good to see you.
21: Yeah, but his voice was like, no, it's so good to see you. And I'm like, why? You know, in my head, I'm like, why is it so good to see me?
19: So good and to so, see you.
20: He's got a good deep voice.
21: And so because I'm playing Detective Gadget, from my peripheral, I catch his oldest sister, Fran, throw a glance to Stephanie that's like next in line. And it was like a, look, I'm right. And so the night unfolds.
16: Yeah. We end up having this, like, this game night. My sister put together
20: game night. How many siblings do you have, Emmanuel?
16: I have 4 siblings, so it's 5 of us total. Yeah, so my sister puts on this game night.
21: Yeah.
16: So I get there a little bit later, and she just so happened to be the only person without a partner.
21: I had a partner, but it just so happens that when Emmanuel comes in, my partner has to go home.
16: Yeah. So then naturally, I became her partner.
19: So
16: that
19: they
16: night.
19: Set it up.
16: Yeah. And we like, that night, man, we spoke for like 2-3 hours. We just sat there and converse for a while.
21: Yeah.
16: And I'm like, let me take you out on a date. And we've been together ever since.
19: I mean, were you married soon after, or was it a long
16: courtship? Since 2024, and then we got married 2025, so a year.
21: It was pretty soon.
16: Yeah.
20: He
21: proposed in April of 25.
19: Mm-hmm. Yeah.
21: And then we got married that July.
16: It's like a year.
20: When God tells you, you know.
16: No, you know.
20: Yeah.
21: I want to go back to what we were talking about as far as it's important to go to the Lord first.
19: Yeah. Yeah, yeah.
21: Because I remember one of my really good friends, Gael, when I told her about the hunch that I had.
16: The mystery man.
21: We kept calling him the mystery man. She said that she knew, but she couldn't tell me. But she said, I just want you to know that he's really intentionally taking his time. Mm. Like, he's not going to be one of those weirdos that's like, God told me you're my wife. Mm. And I said, you know what, Gael? I said, I have no idea who he is, but I already have so much respect for him because that's the best thing he could ever do for me.
20: Mm.
21: And so I said, whether I find out in a month or 6 months or I never find out, I already have so many brownie points for this guy because, yeah, that's the best move to make.
20: Because compare what you guys did relationally, taking your time, seeking God. Compare that to what an average 20-some would have been doing in the culture. You know, that maybe doesn't know God.
21: Yeah.
20: And maybe they do know God, but that relationship
19: usually
20: has come before
19: fast.
20: God.
21: Yeah. I can compare it to myself.
20: Oh.
21: So I really got active in church and like in ministry when I was 20.
20: Okay.
21: And before that, I didn't have much friends. You know, like I didn't really have much community. I kind of was a went to school, went home type of girl. And so I formed that when I joined my young adult ministry and I was serving, and I definitely quickly learned about idolatry and putting man before God. And so I experienced that in friendship, but also with like my first relationship. It was something that we didn't give each other time to know each other. Mm-hmm. I'm like, even that guy, and bless his heart, he was young too, but I'm like, I could have been a Jezebel coming in here to wreak havoc in this beautiful young adult ministry that y'all have created. So it was foolish of him and also foolish of me to entertain that so quickly. Mm. So that's my example.
20: Yeah,
21: I definitely had my...
20: And I think so many people now, they hook up. The relationship isn't so much about getting to know each other and really, really knowing who they are in Christ and what their relationship with God is like. And for you guys, that was foundational.
16: Yeah.
20: I love that.
19: Well, I mean, here's my question to the ladies.
20: Yeah.
19: How important is it to you as women that your man, even if you're not married, is a solid, God-fearing, God-following, God-obeying man? Because I'm hearing your story and thinking there was some respect you had for him because he took his time, because you knew he's waiting on the Lord. He's not moving.
21: Yeah.
19: You know what I mean? So I'm thinking, Christian women, that's what they long for. I don't think guys understand that. They think I'm supposed to look this way and act this way and move quick. Mm. Am I right? I'm not a woman, but I'm like, don't women, man, they respect a man who's like, this is my priority, Jesus.
20: I mean,
19: and I'm not moving until Jesus.
20: If a woman is walking with Jesus, yes, absolutely. If Jesus is her Lord and King, there's incredible respect. Like, oh, he's seeking God before anything else. And that's attractive.
21: Yeah, because that's the only way that I'll feel the safest.
20: Yeah.
21: Mm. We're fickle.
19: Mm.
21: We're fickle people. Someone could wake up tomorrow and, God forbid, but lose their mind, like literally be out of their mind. And so I need to know that you've come under Christ. We talk about like lists, you know, like creating a list. And, and I don't mind that. But for my list, like it just was a lot of character. Like my very first one was that he loves the Lord way more than he loves me.
20: Mm. Lorraine, you're so mature. Like that's for most people. How old were you guys when you got married?
16: 27.
20: Yeah. So for you to have that as a priority, that says a lot about your character and your walk with Jesus.
21: Mm. Thank you.
20: What's been your learnings?
16: That we're very different.
20: You're different?
16: In many, many ways. I know for me personally, since I was in Gainesville kind of a lot, I didn't really see some things until you get up close and personal and both good and bad. Like you don't realize that. Okay, they do things this way. not necessarily bad.
20: It's different.
16: It's just different than how I would do it, you know?
19: Yeah. Like, and what? You got some examples?
16: No, we got examples.
20: Yeah, how are you different?
21: Go ahead.
16: That's the communication. We're different in terms of she wants to... She'll still be on the phone all the time, especially if she's not home. Like, she'll call me. And I'm working. I'm like, you could have just texted me that. Like,
21: all the time is a stretch.
16: You don't have to call all the time. And it's nothing bad. But for me, like, if I'm working, I think maybe you can relate. Like, focus is very important to me. And I want to get done what I'm getting done. And if you're calling, it's going to just take me away from what I'm doing. And that's, like, one thing. And it's not like I don't want to talk to you, but right now it's just not. I'm sure you guys can relate to that. Yeah.
20: Totally.
16: That's just one of many ways.
20: What would you say, Lorene?
19: Yeah.
21: For me, because he's always in hyper-focus, I'm like...
16: Because it's hyper-focus.
21: I'm like, okay, I can understand and I have grace for it, but let's agree that on this set time, we break and like our thing is for dinner. So if maybe he has a lot of client calls or he has something else and he has to have a working dinner, if he doesn't communicate that, then that's very frustrating for me because I've been patiently waiting for this time. Because if it doesn't happen then I won't see him until bed.
20: Yeah.
21: I feel like that's understandable.
16: No, that's understandable. That's understandable.
20: You're right, and it's just different communication. The ways that we communicate are important. I think that that's true for Dave and I. I tend to lock into something and be super focused. Mm. You do too. And one of our things was I felt like he wasn't present when we were together sometimes.
21: Mm.
20: But I can do it too. Dave and I are kind of alike. We have a lot of the same weaknesses, differences.
19: Mine are weaknesses. Hers are differences. That's what that is. But I think, and it could be opposite for men and women, but I know I can get locked into something and I'm in a project and she wants to talk and I'm like, I just, right now, can you not see this? And you asked me to do it, so here I am. Or I'm making money for the family. This is for us. And sometimes you'll just want to...
20: Yeah, because I want the relationship piece to be so important. And it is to him, but he's communicating it in a different way. Like, yeah, this is important too, because I'm doing it for us.
16: Yeah.
20: But I'm like, but it doesn't feel like us.
21: Yeah.
20: Yes.
16: Yeah, how do you balance that? Because I think that's something I'm still learning.
20: I love what Lorene said. Like, hey, okay, I get it. But now during this time, during dinner, lock in. Because we see that with our kids and their different personalities too, of how it can frustrate the spouse when you have expectations like, okay, for dinner, we're going to talk. And then it doesn't happen. And you have those unmet needs that can create then conflict. The question is, do you guys come back and talk about it then? Like if your feelings are hurt or if it didn't ever happen, that's the key, is that constant communication, I think, without resentment.
21: Yeah. I would say we do.
16: Yeah.
21: I'm a talker. I will express my feelings maybe too well.
20: Me too, Lorene. Me too.
16: Yeah.
21: Yeah.
16: So that's definitely something we're kind of been working on as well, is just the way she expresses what she's feeling. Sometimes I can feel like, I think you're expressing it a little too much. You know,
21: that's
16: like
21: it's one of the differences.
16: Yeah, it's too open or it's too drawn out. Like in my family, because the way I grew up, it's like we have meetings all the time. So if there's something that's happening, that maybe someone did something wrong, like we all as a family will sit down and have a meeting about it. And someone will go around and just express themselves.
20: Yeah.
16: It's very like almost office-like. Like we just have the opportunity to speak and speak our mind. But,
20: so it's not as emotional, you're saying?
16: Yes, exactly. It's not as emotional.
20: Yeah.
16: Like, even for my mom, like, she's just, hey, this is what you did. Don't do that. This is this. Yeah. This is that. Maybe with my dad, I don't know how she does with my dad. I don't see that up close. But with us, she was very, here is this, here is that. So it's very, very chill. So it's not the same with Lorene.
21: My house was the complete opposite. Yeah, we were very
20: passionate.
21: Very passionate.
16: That's the word I was looking for. Passionate. A lot
21: passionate
16: of passion.
21: Passionate on the phone, passionate in doorways. It's been a learning curve. I think also for me, in trying to uphold you know, the verse that says not to let the sun go down on your wrath. I like to talk about it, but I think sometimes he kind of just wants to let it sit, or maybe we can come back to it, and that'll only just fester more in me. Mm. Like, I'm like this, like, I don't just wake up and it's a new day and I forgot about it. Like, it's still very much there. I don't want to say good morning to you before we talk about it. So that's another difference. Yeah. We're trying to figure out.

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7: USA Radio News, I'm Anthony Lucero. Iran is calling for a return to a June ceasefire agreement as the United States launches new strikes. The Iranian president says Tehran will honor the deal if Washington resumes their commitments, but the fighting has already resumed around the Strait of Hormuz. The jury in the Lindsey Clancy murder trial has been sent home again after failing to reach a unanimous verdict.
8: Do not read anything. Don't listen to anything. Don't talk about this case. We'll come in tomorrow morning. We'll bring you all in. I'll ask you the same questions I've been asking you for weeks now. We'll get you right back out to resume.
7: Clancy admits killing her three children back in 2023, but claims postpartum psychosis leaves her not criminally responsible. Jurors will resume deliberations tomorrow.
9: At the closing bell, the Dow Jones Industrial Average shed 419 points, the S&P 500 fell 54 points, and the NASDAQ dropped 271 points. I'm Sarah Lee Kessler.
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10: In our KCIS Seattle area forecast, mostly cloudy tonight, cloudy and breezy tomorrow with a slight chance of rain late in the morning, increasing for the afternoon and evening. Mostly cloudy Thursday with a chance of rain, partly sunny with a chance of rain Friday, mostly sunny Saturday and Sunday, and partly sunny with a chance of rain on Labor Day. Our lows tonight, the mid-50s to near 60. Highs tomorrow, the 60s to lower 70s. In the 60s Thursday and Friday, near 70 Saturday, low to mid-70s Sunday, and to the lower 70s on Monday.
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14: Get them involved in Bible to school. 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You know, really foster those Christian friends. Foster those Christian adults around them. And you've got a strong Christian that can light up the world.
15: Today on Focus on the Family with Jim Daly, we're going to hear about a rather unique ministry that is bringing the gospel of Christ to young children in public school. I'm John Fuller, and thanks for joining us.
16: You know, John, one of the most amazing things about Jesus was his love for children. There was something special between children and the Lord. And I think part of it is children are just innocent, right? They don't know. They tell the truth. You're fat. You're skinny. I mean, kids just say the straightforward things. Yeah. And I think the Lord saw that as just, you know, little truth tellers. Mm. And their hearts are pure. And I just think the Lord had a heart for children. In fact, in Matthew 18, he said, whoever humbles himself like this child,

0: child is the greatest in the kingdom of heaven, which has often made me think, how do children think that the Lord would make that statement, right? If you act like a child, the kingdom of heaven is yours. And I think that's part of it, what I just said. You know, unfortunately, I think it's easy for parents to underestimate the value of their children and their ability to understand scripture and to apply biblical truth. And I think it starts at an early age. And our guest today is going to talk to us about how effective we can be as Christians, helping our own children, but also children in public school, to recognize their spiritual bent.
1: Yeah, it's really exciting to talk about this. I think a lot of people don't know what you can really do in a public school. So we're very pleased to have Corey Pennypacker in the studio with us. She's the CEO of Bible to School, and they equip communities to provide free Bible classes to elementary school kids during their public school day. And she's recently come out with a great book called Backpack Faith, Helping Your Child Live Confidently for Jesus in Public School. And of course, we'll have more details at the website.
0: Corey, welcome to Focus on the Family.
2: Thank you for having me.
0: Yeah, so let me ask you, that's legal?
2: Yes, that is legal.
0: How does it work?
2: Sure. It's called something called a release time court rulings. It's federal court rulings that say you can release, that's the word release, release kids from school, public school, for a religious class of their choice. It could be Muslim, could be Jewish. We are Bible to School with my organization. We are the non-denominational Christian arm of that. And so, I mean, the Bible used to be a reader in school, you know, way back when, and they took it out in the early 1900s. These release time rulings happened, and they said, well, you know, kids aren't going to be getting religion anymore in school, so let's give that to the community, and they can release them. And there's three things that make it legal federally all across the country, and that is they have to be off-site, they have to be parental permission, and they can't cost a taxpayer any money. And so those three things, when that happens, you can do that in all 50 states.
0: No, that's terrific. And, you know, again, that's opt-in, as we would say. So the parents have to allow their kids to go do this, but all 50 states are required by law to do this. What's the limiting factor? Why isn't every school doing this?
2: Well, I think it's a lot why I'm here today. People don't know about it. They don't know about it, and I appreciate you having me on because, yeah, you can do this. My organization has been doing this for over 45 years. And so it's really something, and there's other organizations around the country that have been doing it for 80 years. So, but the U.S. Supreme, the people ask me a lot, you know, was that ever challenged, you know? And in 1952, it was, and the U.S. Supreme Court upheld it. So it definitely is something you can do. Again, it has to be off-site, parental permission, and no tax dollars.
0: Yeah, so the ACLU hasn't been able to get that out of school in terms of choices by the parents.
2: Right, it's something the parents want.
0: Let me ask you this, just to get this out of the way, because it's intriguing to me. I've thought, oh, maybe after I retire from Focus, I'll get one started in Colorado Springs. But I want to make sure everybody knows that that's something you can do in your community. And there's so many things like this. If we just did them, every school would have that option. If Christians stepped up and said, you know what, I'll start that volunteer program and I'll go do that. How did that start for you? You started as a volunteer at Bible.
2: I did. I started as a volunteer. Well, first of all, I was a children's ministry director. And so when I left there, a friend asked me, say, you got to come see this. You got to come see it. And I went and I'm like, wait a minute, I used to wait for kids to come to me. And now I get to go to the kids where they are in the middle of the week, in the middle of a school day, and it's no muss, no fuss, and the kids come. And what's amazing is that with what we do, it's half the kids have no church home. And I saw that with a little boy, Gabriel. He grabbed my heart. He was a little blonde, blue-eyed little boy, curly hair. He lived with his grandmother. He was in third grade, and he was in my small group. And he came week after week. He did not know anything about God before he came. And one day, he accepted Christ as his Savior in the large group part. And he comes barreling back to my table, big smile. And I said, Gabriel, you know, tell me about that. You accept Christ as your Savior. And he said, yes, I did. And I said, tell me about that. And he said something I will never forget. I get choked up every time I talk about it. He said, I've always wanted to know how to get to heaven, but no one's ever told me.
0: And he's in third grade.
2: Third grade. Oh my goodness. Third grade.
0: And there's some 70, 80-year-olds that ask that question.
2: It is a definite, they don't know. Probably every week in Bible to school, kids say, who's God? I've never heard of him. Or they think Jesus is a swear word. It is definitely out of, 70% of the country doesn't go to church.
0: Yeah.
2: So these kids aren't hearing it anywhere. We think of, Little House on the Prairie and all those shows that used to have it all in there. It's definitely not, they're not seeing it anywhere.
0: You know, Corey, again, I'm going to say that's our fault as the church, because again, the law allows us to do this, but not every school has this. And that's a shame. We should be, as the Christian community, we should be engaged. There should be one or more, 8, 10 people here in Colorado Springs who are willing to do this for every school. I don't know how many schools, elementary schools. This is second to fifth grade, right?
2: Yes.
0: What does that weekly, it's a weekly meeting. Just talk us through what the typical week might look like.
2: Yeah, the volunteers get together. They set up the room near a church. It's a church offsite, within 10-minute walk or a 10-minute drive of the school. And then they go and get the kids. And the kids, it's usually over lunch and recess. They bring their lunch with them. And we use the time right. We started off, the small group leaders were like, hey, how was your week? We were praying for your grandmother last week. How was she doing? They walk or they bus there. And then at the church, they're in small group tables, and they come in, they have all their papers and their crinkling papers and all that, and then they have a large group lesson, 20 minutes of a large group lesson, and there's a think about it question. So it's Jonah and the whale, and your think about it question is, how does God give second chances? And so they teach Jonah, there's all hands on there, it gets inside of the belly of a whale, and we do hands on things like VBS, like it is science experiments. You act out the Bible story. And then they go into small group and they say, how did God give Jonah second chances? And then they say, well, how does God give you second chances? And they do this, and then we go into a worship time. So you have large group, small group, worship time. But that think about it question, that small group is very unique to Bible to school. In the country, there's really not a lot of programs that do it this way. And I really believe that the gospel is transmitted through relationships. So build those relationships every week. Mm-hmm. And so these kids have a safe place to ask spiritual questions. And that's what you were saying. That's what the church is about. We know. The kids want to know three things. They want to know, where did I come from? What's my purpose? And what happens after I die?
0: I think every human being asks that question, or those three questions, and probably more. In that context, the overall program is about 30 minutes then?
2: Or? An hour.
0: An hour.
2: It's one hour.
0: 1 hour.
2: 1 hour. And that includes travel time.
0: Yeah. So back and forth. And hopefully it's a church that's nearby the school, obviously.
2: Correct.
0: In that context, second to fifth grade, why is that the critical stage and what you concentrate on?
2: Well, Barna says this, 63% of all Christians come to know Christ before the age of 14. So it's like a 4 to 14 window, they say. And that's when their actual brains are developing their morals and values. So you got clay that you're working with. They are wide open. You were just talking about kids say that everything on their mind. Well, they are really processing this and learning this. And so it is the time for kids to accept Christ as their Savior. We have one little boy. He said, I never knew God made me. He just couldn't even believe that there was somebody who made him and created him. And he just, these kids blossom and light up when they find out that God made them, God loves them, God has a plan and purpose for their life, and Jesus Christ died for their sins, and they can be in heaven with him someday. And these are the things that kids need to know. I know that we were talking about depression and all that. There's a study called Hardwired to Connect. Dartmouth University did this study. It's a secular university that did this. And they said that kids are hardwired to connect socially, spiritually, and that really helps them bring down that stress, bring down that anxiety. Kids are mind, body, and soul. And when you don't really get to process that spiritual questions, have a safe place to process that, then that really ups the anxiety. And they even said that if kids are in a religious program, like Bible to School is, then they do better in school.
0: You know, we do something called Bring Your Bible to School, and it's the first Thursday of every October.
2: Yes.
0: I think a couple of years ago, we had over 1 million kids participate, which is terrific, and we want to see that number continue to grow. It's certainly, it's one day out of the school year. We want kids to do this every day, and that's where you, it really connects and dovetails quite nicely. But we do the same thing, working with Alliance Defending Freedom. They created a one sheet that kids can download, and parents working with the kids can download to put in their backpack that day. And when, and it happens, we get the reports, you know, a school administrator or a teacher says, you know, you're not allowed to have that Bible on your table. And they'll pull out the ADF one page legal sheet.
2: Yep.
0: And the way I've heard this go almost every time is they read it, the adult administrator or teacher reads it and goes, oh, okay, yeah, it seems like you have the legal right to do that.
2: Right.
0: And it's just that one day, and it's during recess or free time that those wonderful children sit and read the book of John with their friends.
2: Right.
0: And, you know, it just works out that way. So we just need to do it. As Christians and Christian parents, encourage your kids to join, and people can go to the website and do that.
1: Yeah, the details are at focusonthefamily.com/broadcast, or give us a call if you'd like, 800, the letter A in the word family. We'd be happy for you to learn more about Bring Your Bible to School Day. And of course, we're enjoying the conversation so much because of that dovetail you mentioned, Jim, with Corey Pennypacker about her organization, Bible to School. And they're active, I think, in 4 states, and we'll get into that, I'm sure.
0: We need all 50 states going.
1: Yes,
2: I agree.
1: We'll have details. We'll have details about
0: that's my goal.
1: We're going to have details about how you can do that and Corey's organization as well at focusonthefamily.com/broadcast.
0: And, you know, Corey, stories are so grabbing. You had a little girl who brought a notebook, I think, and she was judiciously taking notes, and you talked to her. What happened with that little girl?
2: Yeah, our program, like I said, is hands-on, and we don't actually have notebooks. So, she brought hers, and she was writing and writing and writing. And then she went to her small group, and she was writing, writing, writing. And finally, her small group leader said, you know, what are you doing? And she said, well, my dad doesn't know who God is, and I want to be able to tell him. So
0: that's so sweet.
2: I love how these kids just want, not what you were saying about their faith. They want to know about God. They want to tell everybody they know about God. They bring their friends. And that's why I said 50 to 60% of the kids that come to Bible to School have no church home. And I think that I really believe that parents want good things for their kids. And even if they're Christian or not Christian, and I know Dr. Dobson years ago said that, and I really grabbed onto that, you know, this is a good thing they see, and they sign them up. And so that's why we are hitting a target market that nobody else is hitting. These kids are not going to go to a church, but we can link them to a church. We had a parent survey done a couple years ago, and about 15% of our parents started going to church after they went to Bible to School. This year, I'm proud to announce that only God, 18% of the parents.
0: Up.
2: So it's going up. And I just really believe that this kind of program is an on-ramp to church attendance.
0: Again, I want to say this because it's so obvious, and maybe somebody's just jumped into the conversation, but yeah, following the Lord brings incredible fruit. Love, joy, peace, goodness, kindness, mercy, long-suffering. I mean, these are patience. I mean, wonderful attributes. And those who fight against that, it's ridiculous. And then those that enjoy the benefits of those fruit, it brings peace, God's shalom, to the home.
1: Corey, going back to family impact, you had indicated the story of Johnny really stood out because here's a boy who goes home and brings light and truth to his own family. Share that with us.
2: Yeah, his mother told us that she was at the kitchen counter washing dishes, and she was real, her home was struggling, and she looked up and she said, God help me. And just then Johnny came right behind her and said, Mom, we need to go to church. We need Jesus. And she saw that as God's answer. They went to church. Not only did she reconnect to the Lord herself, the rest of her family, mostly all of them, got saved.
0: Yeah.
2: Yeah.
0: That's kind of what it's all about.
2: Yeah. Awesome. She said he was relentless about going to church. We need to go to church. He's a great kid.
0: You know, my own wife, Jean, in second grade, ironically, kind of the same zone that you concentrate on, second graders to fifth graders. She was a second grader in Southern Cal. She went to release time and accepted Christ at that little event and never gave up. I mean, she was with the Lord and has been with the Lord ever since, which is phenomenal. And that's really the goal, you know, to help these children, especially in today's culture, to have something that's eternal, something they can hold on to. And again, something that brings such positive benefits into their lives. Earlier, I mentioned some of the problems in schools, the political and cultural agendas, et cetera, that are causing, you know, a lot of Christians to pull out of public schools. And, you know, when I think about it for myself, the parents that are saying, what should we do? You know, Johnny, Maria, whomever, they're kindergartners or third graders, and they're concerned about the ideological push. More Christians are pulling their children out of school. What is your observation of that? And, you know, everybody has to make that decision for themselves, because you don't want to gamble with your children's hearts. But how do you see things?
2: Well, I often tell my daughter-in-laws this, that, you know, they are the parents and they are the experts on their kids, on whether they should be homeschooled or whether to go to Christian school or whether to go to public school. But in reality, 87% of all Christian parents send their kids to public school. Mm-hmm. So I get asked this question a lot of, you know, what do you do? How do you protect your kids from harmful cultural elements in the school system, in the public school system? And I answer that question, and I kind of flip it, and I say, how can you prepare your children? Because preparation is protection, and things are going to come down the pike. I mean, you always should get on the school board. You always should be involved. Know what your kids are learning. You should be involved. I was a very involved, my husband and I were very involved public school parents. But if you're going to put them in public school, be involved and prepare them with the word of God. John 1:5, the light shines in the darkness and the darkness has not overcome it. And so that whole preparation part of keeping the word of God in front of them, get them involved in Bible to school, get them involved in a youth group, get them involved in church, you know, really foster those Christian friends, foster those Christian adults around them. And you've got a strong Christian that can light up the world.
1: You know, Jim, as Corey's talking, I'm thinking about parents who might feel ill-equipped to help their children be a light because they're overwhelmed. And we've tried to address that in the documentary and all the follow-up materials with Truth Rising.
0: Yeah, Truth Rising is a terrific documentary. It's free. You can go to the Focus website and watch it. It's about 90 minutes. But in addition to that, there's a four-part study done by John Stone Street at Colson Center, which is really helpful to address these core issues. But the key thing in Truth Rising, what we're trying to do is encourage Christians to engage. Because that's the change. And that's where, you know, we highlight four or five courageous people like Jack Phillips, who was the baker up in Denver that was taken to task, taken to court, taken to the Supreme Court to prove his right as a Christian to create artwork that fit with his faith. And also Chloe Cole, a detransitioner who is suing Blue Cross because she never received a negative statement from a doctor or psychiatrist that doing the sexual transition would be harmful to her. Now they're scrambling and they're backing up both in Europe and the United States to get out of doing that, the minor treatment of gender dysphoria. And man, that's a great thing that hospitals and others are beginning to not do that. But the point of the documentary is to encourage Christians to engage the culture and to be courageous. And what you're doing is kind of similar to that. And that's something, again, that we could all do in our towns, our cities, our little spots that we're in. We can go to the elementary school and create a volunteer program and get kids introduced to Scripture. And that's what's so exciting about this. Your story could have fit in Truth Rising as someone who was busy, had their own lives, were doing their own thing. Their kids were grown, and you're done. And yet you said, no, I'm going to engage these second and to fifth graders and show them the gospel.
2: And we're going to equip people to do this all over the country.
0: How do we do that? How can somebody listening today say, okay, I want to do this. I'm in Colorado. I'm in California. I'm wherever. How would they go about doing this?
2: Well, they go to our website, BibleToSchool.com. That's Bible, the number two, school.com. And we will help them start a program. We will help them. There's a four-step process.
0: So is it like in a box kind of thing? You can help us do that?
2: Yes. Yes, we have something called a membership toolbox, and you become a member of Bible to School. It's a four-step process to become a member, and mainly what we do is help you build a team. We first help you build a team to become a member, and that team is going to help you, find the location. It's going to help you with possible transportation. Those people are leaders in your community are going to help you with finding recruiting volunteers, like pastors, and you're going to have business leaders that are going to help you with funding. So we really make it as easy as possible for you, get that team together, and then we have all the tools for you on that toolbox. We have over 300 tools. We have all the curriculum you need. We have live coaching for you. And I wish I had live coaching when I started. We were going through it. But live coaching, and we have a website for them as well. So anything, as you call a plug and play, you can do this, and we make it as easy as possible for that to happen.
0: Yeah. You know, for pastors, I know we have many pastors who listen, and we have an outreach for pastors as well to help their families, to help their congregations. What's the benefit for pastors engaging Bible to School?
2: Well, when you ever talk about people coming to your church, it's always, well, somebody invited me. Well, let me tell you, when you get involved in Bible to School, you invite those children to your church. They're like, oh yeah, I'll come. There's VBS on ramp there. They're just come and be in our church. It gets the kids in the church, first of all. And second of all, it exposes them to other Christians that say, come visit me in my church. And that's how kids get to church. Mm-hmm. But that's how it works. That's why I call it an on ramp to church attendance. And again, you're learning how to connect with a community. When a church partners with a local school, people pay attention.
1: Yeah.
2: And they really make a difference in the community. If you want to make a difference in your community, you go to the public school mission field, mm-hmm. and that's right in your hometown.
1: Yeah. I'm really pleased, Jim, that our church had an opportunity through a variety of circumstances to meet at a local school. And our team, there was a core team of people that really engaged with the school. They made a job of reaching out to the school administrators and the faculty and just supporting and trying to be a light for Christ in that way. And you're encouraging all of us to look for opportunities to do that.
2: And the other thing is that the churches work together. We're non-denominational, yeah. So it's so cool. The body of Christ and all denominations working together for the kids.
0: Let's end with Colson's story. You had a student, Colson. What happened with his little observation about Bible to School?
2: Colson went through our program and actually even led his friends to Christ, but he got into middle school and we interviewed him, and he started his own Bible hour in his middle school.
0: He's an entrepreneur.
2: He was amazing. He had almost 90 kids. It was a worship service. Oh. He got everybody involved. And he said, I always thought before Bible to School, I didn't know. I always thought school was school and church was church. And I realized I can live my faith all week long.
0: Yeah.
2: And that really is what we're trying to teach kids.
0: Corey, and that's right at the heart of the message. I think the culture that doesn't believe want to silence us into no action, that what you believe is private, do it at home, just don't bring it into the public square. And they're happy with that. But that's not what the Lord says.
2: No.
0: He says, take the gospel to every end of the earth, right? So every corner. So that's our charge. And so we need to be careful not to take the bait of being comfortable by being silent, and you do what you do and I'll do what I do. That's what's so great about Colson and that story. Let's take this into public school. It's already gone through the courts. It's completely legal. And let's help kids better understand how they were made and in whose image they were made. Isn't that a great opportunity?
2: Yes. And you could be on the front lines of watching kids' lives change and their families' lives change. Mm-hmm. It's a beautiful thing.
0: You've said it so well. Bible to School, get engaged. If your community, and there's only four states that they're in right now, so if you're in a state that's not doing it, a city that's not doing it, do it. Nobody else is going to step up. So why not get involved? Mm-hmm. And let's see all 50 states have a program like this where you can take kids off the property of the school, take them to a local church, hopefully, spend an hour with them talking about the Lord, and then get those little tykes back to school. I think it's wonderful. And what a wonderful way for us who are older, already done the parenting thing, to engage the culture and help it right itself because of spiritual awakening. Mm-hmm. And that's the way to do it. So get in touch with us. Corey, thanks for being with us.
2: It's a pleasure to be here. Thank you.
0: It's incredible what God is able to do when we are faithful to serve him and share his good news message, especially with children.
1: Yeah, and Corey's organization, Bible to School, is really remarkable as an outreach. We're going to have all the details available at our website.
0: Also, let me say, if you're interested in learning more about how you can join the fight for our children in public schools, for a gift of any amount, we're offering Corey's brand new book, Backpack Faith, Helping Your Child Live Confidently for Jesus in Public School. This is essential reading for parents and grandparents who want to equip their children and grandchildren to be salt and light in a dark culture. This book helps you to do that as a parent or a loved one. And when you get the book from Focus on the Family, your dollars aren't going to Amazon or pay shareholders. It's all going back to equip parents, help marriages and families across the country. In the past year alone, we've equipped 1.8 million families to thrive in Christ. I'm very proud of that. Mm-hmm. And we've helped 173,000 people make decisions for Christ.
1: That's so wonderful.
0: It is. Uh-huh. And that's generational impact for the kingdom of God. And we're excited to have you partner with us as we equip more families every single day.
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3: 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And I get to this point that feels so unfamiliar. And I go, oh, that's what peace feels like. Oh, this is what freedom feels like. And I realize a lot of this, not all of it, but a lot of this overwhelm I have done to myself. I have brought on myself.
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7: 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God bless you. Recently, I heard the story of a man, a supervisor of a large construction company. He had supervised the building of so many homes with high-quality work. But then he got tired of doing his best, so he decided to slack off on his most current project. He used inferior wiring and boards and pipes. After all, no one would notice until he was long gone. Besides, what difference did it make anyway? When he finished the house, he was directed to see his boss, who handed him a paper. What was it? The deed to that new inferior home. A gift from his boss for all his years of excellent work. Always do your best. Never give up. I'm Jerry Stewart, and that was One Moment in America. Hello, I'm Jerry Stewart. Labor Day is a day set aside to remind us many of the reasons why our great America is so great and what we must do to keep it great. Please join me here for my Labor Day program, I Love America, here on this station. 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
10: Father, the man in chains, who is he?
11: He calls himself Paul. He is a leader of a religious sect called Christianity.
12: You could have been set free had you not appealed to Caesar.
13: Had you released me, I would have found another way to appear before Emperor Nero.
14: You want to go to Caesar? And to Caesar you shall go. Julius!
15: My lord.
14: This man is in your custody. See to it that he arrives in Rome.
11: Listen to me, Christian. My son will be raised with my beliefs, not yours. Is that clear?
13: I believe there is trouble ahead if we go on. Shipwreck, even death.
16: Pass ropes under the ship to hold it together!
13: Listen to me, men. None of you will be lost.
16: We struck a sandbar. We've run aground. The stern is breaking to pieces. We'll have to abandon ship. You men, over the side!
17: Suetonius, line up the prisoners and form a detail.
14: Yes, Centurion.
10: Father, what's going on?
17: The ship is breaking up. We're going ashore, but we have to prevent the prisoners from swimming away and escaping. The only way we can do that is by killing them.
10: Killing them? Even Paul?
17: He is a prisoner, Antoninus.
14: Draw sword!
10: No, you can't. Wait, Suetonius.
17: It's a standard procedure, son.
10: I don't care. You're a soldier, not a butcher. You wouldn't do such a thing. Not to Paul.
17: Antoninus, it is my duty as a Roman centurion to keep my prisoners from escaping.
10: Please, Father, I beg you, don't do this. Please.
17: I'm sorry. Suetonius?
14: Forward!
10: No! I won't let you do it.
17: Antoninus, move out of the way.
10: Paul has promised that no one will be lost. Isn't that right, Paul?
13: As I said, my God has told me that he will save the lives of all aboard this ship.
10: So to prove your God correct, you'll have to see everyone on the shore, right?
13: That is true.
10: And you can't do that if the prisoners run away.
17: Antoninus!
10: Father, I believe what Paul said will happen. Please, don't do this.
14: Your order, Centurion.
17: Stand down, Suetonius.
14: Sir?
17: Stand down. Paul and the others will be spared on my authority.
16: You'd better do something or none of you will be spared.
17: Everyone over the side. If you can't swim, grab onto planks or boards from the ship. Go, go!
13: God bless you, Julius.
17: I want no blessings from your God. I spared you for the sake of my son, if only to prove you wrong when men are missing. Now get over the side. Antoninus, take my hand.
10: Here, Father.
17: Let's go.
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20: When Julius and Antoninus reached the shore, it was raining and cold.
21: Here, son. Let me help you.
22: I'm okay. Where's Paul?
21: I don't know. I don't see him. I don't see anybody.
22: Wait, Father. Here comes someone.
23: Hello. You there. Hello.
24: Are you all right?
21: Yes. Yes, who are you?
23: My name is Vitalius. This is my wife, Livia.
24: We have a home nearby.
21: I am Julius, a centurion of the Roman Imperial Guard. This is my son, Antoninus.
23: We saw your ship run aground and have picked up others of your party.
24: Come, share our food and shelter.
21: Thank you. Can you make it, son?
22: Yes, Father, but where are we?
23: You and your group have landed on the island of Malta.
20: Vitalius and Livia took Julius and Antoninus to a shelter on their property. There, they found the entire ship's company, including
22: Paul!
25: Antoninus! Julius! How good to see you both.
26: Centurion! Praise be to the gods. We had thought you lost and...
25: How many are missing, Suetonius?
26: Well, none, sir.
25: None? Not even among the prisoners?
26: All are present and accounted for. No one has perished and no one has run away.
22: Just as Paul said, Father.
25: Uh-huh.
24: Come, you two, and warm yourselves. Paul, will you get some more wood, please?
25: Of course.
20: Paul gathered up a pile of brushwood. But as he put it on the fire, a poisonous snake, driven out by the heat, bit him deeply on the hand.
24: Ah! Paul!
25: Oh, it's all right, everyone. Into the fire with you, serpent.
22: But he bit you.
25: Don't worry.
26: Paul, let me see it.
25: Luke, it's nothing to be alarmed about. We're all very tired. I suggest we get some rest.
22: But Paul...
25: I'll see you in the morning, Antoninus.
26: Good night, everyone. Paul, wait.
25: I agree with him, Antoninus. Is there a place where he can sleep?
24: Oh, yes, of course. Vitalius, don't just stand there. Show the young man to his bed.
23: Yes, yes, right this way.
25: I'll be there shortly, Antoninus. Go on now.
22: Yes, Father.
24: Centurion, why was Paul on the ship?
25: He was a prisoner, going to Rome to appear before Caesar.
24: Of what charge?
25: Teaching subversive doctrines, that sort of thing. Why?
24: Oh, a revolutionary. Probably a murderer as well. He escaped from the sea, but justice has not allowed him to live.
25: What are you talking about?
24: That snake was poisonous. Paul will not survive the night.
20: Julius spent a troubled night. He knew his son admired Paul, and now Paul would die. He would have to help Antoninus through this, teach him to accept death like a Roman should. So the next morning, when he awoke, he went to his son.
25: Antoninus? Antoninus?
22: Good morning, Father.
25: Son, there is something I need to tell you about Paul.
23: What about me, Julius?
21: Paul! You're all right!
23: Yes, very refreshed after a good night's sleep.
22: What did you want to tell me, Father?
23: You! Why aren't you dead?
25: Livia, Vitalius.
22: Dead? What are you talking about?
25: The snake that bit Paul last night was poisonous.
24: We expected him to suddenly fall dead when he was bitten.
23: Or at least to swell up and die during the night.
24: But here you are, alive!
23: A god, he is a god on your knees, Livia!
24: No. Oh, forgive us, oh great god!
23: Listen to me, Vitalius, Livia. No, do not bow before me. Please, rise. I'm not a god, but a servant of the one true God and his son, Jesus Christ. I'm on a mission for them, and nothing can or will stand in the way of my completing that mission.
20: News of Paul's miracle spread across the island like wildfire. And soon Publius, the governor of Malta, sent word that he would like to meet Paul and invited all of them to his estate.
0: Welcome, good friends and Romans, welcome. Which one of you is Paul?
25: I am.
0: Vitalius and Livia tell me you are a miracle worker.
25: Only God works miracles. I am merely the instrument of his will.
0: I see. But do you think your God could find it in his will to heal a member of my household?
25: Who is it?
0: My father. He has been sick in bed for several days, suffering with fever and stomach ailments. Will you see him?
25: Of course. Take me to him.
20: Paul went to the father's room and knelt beside his bed. He prayed and placed his hands on the father. Instantly, the old man was healed.
1: I'm healed! I'm healed!
0: Thank you, Paul. Thank you, thank you.
25: The praise goes to the Lord God.
0: Quickly, bring food and drink for our guests. It is a time for celebration.
2: Father, isn't it wonderful? Isn't it amazing? Have you ever seen anything like it?
3: No. No, I haven't.
0: Come, my Roman friends. This is no time for long faces. My father has been healed.
20: They stayed at Publius' house, and he treated them very hospitably. And when news of what Paul had done spread, the rest of the sick on the island came and were cured. The people gave them many honors, and they spent the winter months there. All seemed well, except to Julius. Publius noticed the centurion's concern.
0: Julius!
11: Oh, hello, Publius. I was just admiring your view.
0: How can one look at something so beautiful and still be so unhappy?
11: If you mean me, I'm not unhappy. I'm concerned about my men and my prisoners.
0: Yes, one prisoner in particular, I'll wager. Paul?
11: How did you know?
0: I'm a father myself. I've seen your son's devotion to him these 3 months and your reaction.
11: I must admit this is not what I had in mind when I brought Antoninus on this journey. I want my son to become a Roman soldier, Publius, not a follower of some strange religion started by a dead Jewish carpenter.
0: Antoninus has told me of the miracles that have occurred on your voyage. After witnessing such things, can Paul and his God be so bad?
11: Miracles? They were nothing more than good fortune. Paul's friend Luke is a doctor. His medicine must have helped Paul survive the serpent bite and helped cure your father.
0: I'm afraid I disagree with you on that.
11: No matter. It's beside the point. Paul is a prisoner of Rome, and as a Roman centurion, I can view him in no other way. I thank you for your hospitality, Publius, but we must leave.
0: Are you sure, my friend? Why not stay a while longer? You may find the answer to your concerns.
11: My answer lies in Rome. Paul may have a mission, but so do I. Not just to deliver a prisoner, but to show my son real power. The power of Caesar, God on earth.
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20: Julius hired another Alexandrian ship. Publius outfitted the ship, furnishing the travelers with the supplies they needed. And so the voyage continued. They put in at the port of Syracuse and stayed 3 days. From there, they set sail and arrived at Regium. 2 days later, they reached Puteoli. And finally, they came to Rome.
11: Well, Antoninus, what do you think of the center of the known world? Is it not grand?
2: Yes, Father. The Forum, the Marketplace, the Colosseum, they're more incredible than I'd imagined.
11: Yes.
2: And wasn't it wonderful how many of Paul's friends came out to meet and encourage him at the Forum of Appius?
11: Paul, Paul, Paul, I cannot believe you're in the greatest city in the world and all you can think about is that prisoner.
2: Father, you've always taught me that a Roman values courage and devotion. Paul has shown the greatest courage and devotion to his faith. Isn't that worth admiring?
11: Yes, but there is something a Roman values even more. Power. Courage and devotion are meaningless without the power to back them up. And you will see power, my son. Real power. I have been summoned by Nero. We are going to meet Caesar.
4: I can't. What do you mean I can't build my temple there, Tertullinus?
6: Great Nero, that property belongs to some of the oldest and finest families in Rome. And the adjoining sites already contain the temples of your fathers, Augustus and Claudius.
4: So?
6: If we were to follow your plans, we would have to tear them all down.
4: So?
6: Great Caesar, it simply isn't possible. There are many other sites available.
4: I don't want any other sites. I want my temple built there. And it will be built there, one way or another. You'll see.
6: Pardon, O Caesar, but you have an appointment. One of your centurions is waiting outside with a message from Governor Festus in Judea.
4: Oh, Festus. I like Festus. He always enjoyed listening to my poems. All right, show in the centurion.
6: Show in this centurion.
7: Great Caesar. I am Julius Aurelius, a centurion of your imperial guard in Caesarea. This is Antoninus, my son.
4: Yes, yes, yes. Now, what did you bring me from Festus?
7: The governor sends you a prisoner.
4: A prisoner? Is that all?
7: Yes, mighty one.
4: Oh, well, then who is this prisoner?
7: His name is Paul. He's a Jew and a Roman citizen who is the leader of a religious sect called Christianity.
4: And why is he here?
6: According to this letter from Governor Festus, the man Paul has been charged with sedition. But as a Roman, he has appealed his case to you, O Caesar.
4: Oh, has he? Says here he works miracles. What is he, a magician?
7: Actually, he...
8: No, sir. His god performs the miracles through him.
7: That's enough, Antoninus.
4: No, no. Let him speak.
7: Great one, he is just a boy.
4: Let him speak. Go on, Antoninus. Tell me about the miracles of Paul's god.
8: Well, they're wonderful, sir. Mm. First, he told Paul that we would be in a shipwreck, but that no one would be lost. And it happened.
4: Mm.
8: Then Paul was bitten by a poisonous snake, but his god kept him from dying.
4: Mm-hmm.
8: Then Paul's god healed a bunch of people on the island of Malta, including Governor Publius's father.
4: Oh, yes. This god sounds very powerful.
8: Oh, he is, Great Caesar. He is.
4: Would you like to see something even more powerful?
8: More powerful?
4: Yes. Do you know what it is?
8: What?
4: Me. So, Paul wants to appeal his case before me, eh? Where is he, Julius?
7: Waiting for you outside.
4: Good. Confine him.
7: Caesar?
4: Take him to his quarters and lock him up. Let him receive visitors, but do not allow him to leave.
7: For how long, O Nero?
4: Until I decide to see him. Let's see if his all-powerful god can get him an audience with the great Caesar.
20: Was allowed to live by himself. Julius, who was put in charge of a century of soldiers in Rome, assigned a man to guard Paul. 2 years went by. Paul remained in his house and welcomed all who came to see him. Boldly and without hindrance, he preached the kingdom of God, taught about the Lord Jesus Christ, and wrote letters to the many churches he had started.
9: Paul, a servant of Christ Jesus. To those of you in Rome whom God loves, the church of God in Corinth, who have been made holy, the churches in Galatia, God's holy people in Ephesus, the brothers in Philippi, the church in Thessalonica, the holy brothers and sisters in Colossae.
20: But as time passed, people forgot about Paul, and many believers deserted him entirely. Julius witnessed Paul's popularity and decline. Soon Paul was completely alone, except for Luke and Antoninus. After his brief encounter with Nero, Antoninus showed virtually no interest in Caesar or Rome. Instead, he spent more and more time with Paul, serving him in whatever way he needed and listening to him teach about Jesus at every opportunity. And it wasn't long before Antoninus took on a brand new life.
9: Do you believe that Jesus Christ is the Son of the living God?
8: I do. And I make him Lord of my life.
9: The angels in heaven are rejoicing, Antoninus. Welcome.
20: Yes, Antoninus became a Christian, much to his father's chagrin. And yet, despite his displeasure, Julius couldn't help but be amazed. Though Paul had been deserted and almost completely forgotten, he still hoped to meet with Nero. During this time, Julius rose through the ranks to become centurion of the palace guard. And so he not only saw Paul's peace, hope, and courage in the face of great trial, he also witnessed the disastrous result of Nero's unchecked power.
10: Wine! More wine!
4: What do you mean the treasury is nearly empty? There is plenty of wealth in Rome. Simply tax the people more. What do I care what the people want? He's my friend. Of course he'll make a good senator. The people no longer have need of gods. They have me. I shall save them and enlighten them as I choose, for I have eliminated good and evil.
20: Then one day, the great arena of Rome caught on fire. It spread quickly, devouring everything in its path. It raged for 5 days, devastating the city. Thousands were killed in the fire and the panic to escape. Because of his past evils, word spread that Nero had started the fire, ordering that Rome be burnt to the ground. An angry mob gathered at the palace gates looking for revenge.
4: But why are they upset, Titulinus? Now I will give them a superb gift. A new Rome built in my image. An idol to my greatness.
6: I do not think the citizens want your gift, Caesar. They're demanding that the party responsible for the blaze be brought to justice.
4: Ungrateful wretches! They're against me. They always have been. Julius, go out, talk to them, restore order.
11: My men are doing all they can, O Nero. But a mob does not listen to reason. They want to hear from their Caesar.
4: But I have nothing to tell them!
11: Except the truth.
4: Truth? You sound like one of the mob, Julius. As though you believe I started the fire.
6: Great Caesar, surely whoever started the fire is no friend of Rome. Only her enemies would do such a thing.
4: Yes, her enemies. Enemies. Such as the leader of a subversive religious sect.
6: Religious sect?
4: Yes. If the people want someone to blame, then I'll give them someone.
6: Who, O great one?
4: That prisoner Julius brought me from Festus. Paul? That's the one? Paul, the leader of the Christians.
11: No, Caesar. He is innocent.
4: Innocent? A man who leads a subversive sect? They follow a dead carpenter who claimed to be God. There is room for only one God in Rome. Me. Isn't that right, Titulinus?
6: Yes, divine one.
4: Julius, I order you to round up these Christians and put them into prison. Then bring Paul to me.
11: Great Caesar!
4: You have your orders, Julius. Carry them out.
11: Yes, Caesar.
12: Paul?
25: Yes, Luke. Yes, let's finish the letter. Do your best to come to me before winter, Timothy. Eubulus sends greetings to you.
8: Paul! Paul!
26: Antoninus!
25: Calm down, son.
8: I can't. The soldiers are rounding up all the Christians. Nero is blaming them for the fire.
26: What?
25: That's absurd.
8: The soldiers, led by my father, they're coming for you. They're going to take you to Nero. You have to leave quickly.
11: You'll do no such thing.
8: Father!
11: Move aside, Antoninus.
8: No, father. You can't do this.
11: I said move aside.
8: I won't. You'll have to kill me first.
25: Antoninus, put away your sword and obey your father.
8: But Paul...
25: Remember what Jesus said. Those who live by the sword shall die by the sword. Put it away.
8: Yes, Paul. But he'll take you to Nero.
25: Isn't that why I'm here? It's what I've been waiting for, hoping for, praying for. I'll gladly go. And you mustn't hate your father. He's only following orders.
11: You're wrong, Paul. I am not following orders.
25: I don't understand.
11: All my life I've believed in the glory and the might and the power of Rome and of Caesar. Greater than any other power, I thought. But this night, I have seen what that kind of power does. There is no glory here, no might, just injustice, betrayal, and treachery. Your steadfastness and faith during these long years have made me realize that there is a power greater than Rome, the power of your God.
25: You can know that God, Julius, just as Antoninus does.
22: Yes, Father. Please?
11: Perhaps one day you can introduce me to him. But for now, I know I can no longer serve the God of Rome. So, Paul, you're free to go.
25: Thank you. But I can't.
22: What?
25: I will not run away. My mission isn't complete. I must appear before Caesar.
11: Caesar wants to kill you.
25: If that is so, then it is so. But the Lord God has told me to bear witness to the gospel before Caesar, and that is what I must do.
22: Oh, Paul.
25: No, Antoninus. There's no need to be afraid. We shall meet again, as will all believers, in the presence of our Lord Jesus. Julius, take me to Nero.
20: History doesn't record the exact date, but tradition holds that Paul did appear before Nero.

Finally, on the very day Nero's reign was overthrown and he ended his life by his own hand, Julius gave himself to a new master, the Lord Jesus. He and Antoninus, like Paul and Peter before them, spent the rest of their lives spreading the word and building the church, fighting the good fight, keeping the faith, finishing the race. And now they wear crowns of glory preserved for them from the foundation of the world. Thanks for joining us once again on Kids Radio. Until next time.

0: remarkable story. It's fun hearing about great men of faith like Paul. Makes me want to go back and read his complete story in the book of Acts. In fact, I think I will, and you should too. It's the best way to find out not only about his life, but why we believe what we believe. Then after you've read Acts, write to me here in Odyssey and tell me what you like most about it, and today's story too. 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
5: USA Radio News, I'm Anthony Lucero. Iran is facing mounting military and economic pressure.
6: President Trump says Iran is a failed nation, but analysts say the country's situation is more complicated. Iran faces renewed U.S. strikes, sanctions, and sharply reduced oil exports. Inflation is running above 60%, and the IMF expects Iran's economy to contract this year. One analyst says shortages of fuel and other basic goods could trigger renewed unrest, while another warns economic pressure could instead push Tehran to escalate. Ron Warner, USA Radio News.
5: The case against the man accused of killing conservative activist Charlie Kirk will proceed to trial in Utah. Tyler Robinson has been accused of fatally shooting Kirk last September at a Turning Point USA event at Utah Valley University.
7: At the closing bell, the Dow Jones Industrial Average shed 419 points, the S&P 500 fell 54 points, and the NASDAQ dropped 271 points. I'm Sarah Lee Kessler.
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8: In our KCIS Seattle area forecast, mostly cloudy tonight, cloudy and breezy tomorrow with a slight chance of rain late in the morning, increasing for the afternoon and evening. Mostly cloudy Thursday with a chance of rain, partly sunny with a chance of rain Friday, mostly sunny Saturday and Sunday, and partly sunny with a chance of rain on Labor Day. Our lows tonight, the mid-50s to near 60. Highs tomorrow, the 60s to lower 70s. In the 60s Thursday and Friday, near 70 Saturday, low to mid-70s Sunday, and to the lower 70s on Monday.
9: 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For some reason, a big shiny quarter on the ground caught my attention, and then I watched as he swept it into his dustpan like it was just another piece of trash. 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

0: This is Robert Jeffress, and I'm glad to study God's Word with you every day on this Bible teaching program. 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We've got to be willing to argue God's point of view in the public square. But to do that, we also have to be equipped to do so. Think about Paul. When he went to Mars Hill to engage in a public arena, he came armed not just with Scripture, but also with compelling reasoning and logic.
1: Welcome to Pathway to Victory with author and pastor Dr. Robert Jeffress. You know, Jesus clearly stated, "I am the way, the truth, and the life. No one comes to the Father except through me." Yet Christians are being typecast as hateful and intolerant for teaching the exclusive claims of Christ. Today on Pathway to Victory, Dr. Robert Jeffress presents a message from his series, Not All Roads Lead to Heaven. But first, let's take a moment to hear some important ministry updates.
0: Thanks, David, and welcome again to Pathway to Victory. This year marks a milestone I don't take for granted. Did you realize that Pathway to Victory is celebrating 30 years of ministry? You may ask, why is this such a big deal? Well, it means that for three decades, through five presidential administrations, September 11th, a global pandemic and more, this broadcast has never gone silent, and the message has never changed. When the world keeps shifting under your feet, there's something steadying about a voice you can count on to open the Bible and tell you the truth. That's what we've tried to be for you. In concert with our anniversary, I've reached the age of 70, and through it all, I find myself thinking about the days God has given each of us and how quickly they pass. That's why I've written a brand new book for you. It's called Seven Lessons from My 70 Years, and it's more like a journal than a book. It contains seven deeply personal lessons the Lord has taught me across a lifetime of walking with Him, along with some nostalgic pictures. These lessons have made a profound difference in my life, and I'm confident they can in yours as well. I'd love to place a copy in your hands. When you give a special 30th anniversary gift to support the ministry of Pathway to Victory. This week, in honor of our 30th anniversary, I've chosen to share one of the most important and most impactful sequence of messages ever shared on Pathway to Victory. They come from the series called Not All Roads Lead to Heaven. To get us started, today we're going to clearly identify Christianity's most offensive belief.
2: Conservative Christians have lost the battle over homosexual marriage, not only in the Supreme Court, but in the court of public opinion. A recent Pew Religion Forum revealed that 58% of young evangelical Christians support some kind of legal recognition of homosexual partnerships. How do you explain that? How do you explain the doubling of the number of Americans who accept this and the rise in the number of Christians who accept this? Cardinal Timothy Dolan of New York City on Meet the Press not long ago explained it this way. He said, "The church has been outmarketed on the issue of gay marriage." But that's just one example of how we're losing the battle for biblical truth. My real purpose today is not to talk about gay marriage. It is to talk about another, an even more foundational issue we're endangering of surrendering. Right now, Christians, conservative Christians, are waffling and wavering on the foundational belief of all Christianity, and that is that salvation is available only to those who trust in Christ as Savior. Waffling on that issue, Pastor, surely you're exaggerating. No. In 2008, a poll of 35,000 Americans revealed that 57% of evangelical Christians believe that many religions, not just Christianity, many religions lead to eternal life. Why are we losing this battle for the exclusivity of Jesus Christ as the only way to salvation? It's for the same reason we've lost the homosexual marriage debate. We have been outfought, out-argued, and out-marketed on this issue. Let's take a moment and look at each of these points. First of all, we are being outfought on the issue of exclusivity. This issue that we're talking about in this series, Not All Roads Lead to Heaven, this issue is ground zero for the larger battle between the kingdom of God and the kingdom of Satan. I say it's ground zero because it is the heart of everything God is trying to do and everything Satan is trying to do. You see, the eternal issue for mankind is, will you accept God's way of forgiveness through Christ? Or will you try to find or manufacture your own way to God? Now listen to me on this. Because we were created as spiritual beings, we all have this desire to be reconciled to God. And Satan knows that. And that's why Satan doesn't hate religion. He loves religion. Because it appeals to man's inborn desire to be reconciled to God. So what does Satan do? He uses religion as a way of deceiving people away from the true way of knowing God. What I'm saying to you is, this battle for the exclusivity of Christ is really ground zero of the battle between the kingdom of God and the kingdom of Satan. You do understand we're in a battle, don't you? Most people don't understand that. Most people don't understand the spiritual battle that we're in. Martin Lloyd-Jones wrote years ago, not to realize that you are in a conflict means one thing only, and that is that you are so hopelessly defeated and so knocked out, as it were, that you don't even know it. You are completely defeated by the devil. Anyone who is not aware of a fight and a conflict in a spiritual sense is in a drugged and a hazardous condition. For our struggle is not against flesh and blood, Paul said, but against the unseen forces of wickedness in the spiritual places. We are being outfought in this issue. But even those who accept the fact that this is an important issue and they want to enter into the fight, they do want to fight for the exclusivity of Christ, they're losing the battle because, frankly, we are being out-argued in this issue as well. We're being out-argued by the world. You know, sometimes people wonder why I spend time and effort in the secular media. I think about an associate of the late Jerry Falwell who once told me this story. He said one time he was with Dr. Falwell, who was always giving interviews in the secular media, and this had been a particularly tough one. And after the interview, Dr. Falwell got back in the car with his associate and they were going back to the church. And the associate said, "Dr. Falwell, why do you subject yourself to that? Why do you spend time doing this? Why do you let people beat up on you in the media like that?" And Jerry smiled, as he always does, and he said, "Just think about it. I got 4 minutes to share biblical truth with millions of people, and it didn't cost us a cent to do it." Isn't that good? Isn't that wise? You'd have to be an imbecile not to take advantage of those opportunities to share God's truth. We've got to present God's truth because, quite frankly, the Christian message is being distorted by the media today. It's being distorted by liberals. For example, the issue of the sanctity of life has been turned into a war on women's health. Or the conviction that marriage should be between one man and one woman has been twisted into some kind of hatred toward homosexuals. The belief in religious freedom of expression has been perverted into the oppression of other religions. The good news that Christ has offered a way of forgiveness to everybody who believes in Christ has been twisted into a message of intolerance and condemnation of sincere followers of other faith. We've got to be willing to argue God's point of view in the public square. But to do that, we also have to be equipped to do so. Think about Paul. When he went to Mars Hill to engage in a public arena, he came armed not just with scripture, but also with compelling reasoning and logic and vivid illustrations to undergird those logical points. And I believe we're going to have to do the same if we are going to win this argument in the public square. You know, in 2 Corinthians chapter 5, verse 20, Paul said, "We are ambassadors for Christ, as though God himself were speaking through us and begging others be reconciled to God." Folks, hear me on this again. God left you here for one reason. It's not just pastors and missionaries that are ambassadors for Christ. We are ambassadors for Christ. We are God's mouthpieces in this world. You are the final link between God and a long chain of events to another person to voice the gospel message to that person. And that's why he's left us here, to be able to share that message. We are God's representatives here on earth. But if we're going to be effective in that assignment, we have to know what the message is. We have to be prepared to share that message. And that's what this series is designed to do, to give you the resources you need to be that ambassador for Christ. Thirdly, not only are we being outthought and out-argued, we're being out-marketed on this issue of exclusivity. You know, in Ephesians 2:2, when Paul describes Satan as the prince of the power of the air, I've often wondered if Paul had in mind what Ann Sweeney, the president of Disney ABC television, I wonder if he had in mind what Ann Sweeney referred to as the most powerful medium in the world, television. You know, Satan is the prince of the power of the air. What does that mean? Could that be a reference to television? It's a very powerful medium. And let me tell you, when it comes to the issue of spirituality, the message that is coming from television is one that is not sympathetic. It is antagonistic toward the idea that there is only one way to be saved, and that's through faith in Jesus Christ. If you don't believe that, consider the words of one media titan, Oprah Winfrey, who is still a powerful, powerful force in media. She absolutely rejects any idea that there is one way to God. Winfrey said recently, quote, "One of the biggest mistakes humans make is to believe there is only one way. Actually, there are many diverse paths leading to what you call God." And Oprah Winfrey and her multi-billion dollar empire is just one influence in media. Not only in television, but radio, movies, print, the internet, all spewing forth the lie that there are many ways to God other than faith in Christ. And it's true that Christians are trying to utilize the media as well to voice opposition to that message of inclusivism. We're trying to drown it out. Frankly, it's impossible for us to drown it out. You cannot compete with the secular media. The good news is we don't have to. Because you see, this battle for exclusivity is not an air war. It's a ground war. You see, more than 2,000 years ago, Jesus Christ entrusted that message that he is the way of salvation to 12 people. And they took that message and they spread it to others who spread it to others who spread it to others. And 2,000 years later, that message is still growing stronger than ever, that Christ is the only way to God. This is a ground war. God's plan is to equip people just like you with that message to take to the uttermost parts of the world. Now, please don't misunderstand. I'm not saying utilizing media isn't important. Our church places a lot of emphasis on television and radio and the internet, and we are having fantastic results. Friday night and Saturday, I was in Minneapolis, Minnesota, preaching at a Bible prophecy conference. 5,000 people were there. They came from Florida. They came from Illinois. They came from Arkansas. They came from Dallas. They came from all over. And the majority of those who were there because they have heard Pathway to Victory on radio or watched it on television. I know that because I personally stood in line and talked to over 1,100 of those conference attendees. And I wish you could have heard the stories they shared with me about what our ministry means to them. I heard stories, individuals who said, I was driving in the radio and I heard the broadcast. I pulled the car off to the side of the road. And I bowed my head and prayed to receive Christ as Savior. Other people in their homes telling that story about watching television. We heard those kind of stories from unbelievers who became Christian. But the vast majority of the stories I heard yesterday were Christians who said, thank you for giving us the spiritual food we need and the resources we need to go out and share the message of Christ with other people. One man who stopped me said he had driven to the conference from Chicago. He was a railroad engineer. And he said because of his job, he only got to go to church 2 times a year. But every day he listened to Pathway to Victory on Sirius XM radio, and he got the message. He said, "You have become my church. Thank you for this broadcast." You see, that's the reason we're really involved in media. Yes, we want to win unbelievers, and we hear it all the time. But the real goal of our ministry is to equip the saints for the work of service, to the building up of the body of Christ. And that's what Ephesians 4:12 says. The plan is to equip the saints. That's you for the work of service, to the building up of the body of Christ. You see, God wants you to be equipped. Students listening to me, he wants you to be equipped so you can go into that classroom debate and logically argue and present why Christ is the only way to salvation. Workers, he wants you to be able to go into that break room in your business and have a conversation with other people. He wants you to be able to articulate with that religious family member or friend who doesn't know Christ about why Christ is the only way to be saved. That is God's plan for getting this message out. It is a ground war. Now, if we're going to be successful in doing what God has called us to do, we need 2 resources to effectively market the gospel. Write them down. First of all, we need to be equipped with compelling reasoning. Compelling reasoning. How do we get equipped to do that? Well, certainly with the Word of God. Nothing's more powerful than the Word of God. Hebrews 4:12 says, "For the Word of God is living, it's active, it's sharper than any two-edged sword, and piercing as far as the division of soul and spirit, of both joints and marrow, and it's able to judge the thoughts and intentions of the heart." But it's not enough to just spout off Bible verses to people. Look again at the example of Paul. He didn't just quote Bible verses. He used the Word of God, but he also explained the Word of God. He was able to come up with those logical arguments that flow out of Scripture. He was able to use interesting illustrations to drive home the point about why Christ is the only way to be saved. And that's the purpose of this series, Not All Roads Lead to Heaven. We're not going to give you just a bunch of Bible verses. We're going to give you some logical arguments you can use with people, some compelling illustrations to communicate that eternal message of salvation. If we're going to be effective foot soldiers for Christ, we need compelling reasoning. Secondly, we need an unwavering resolve to share this message. The pressure to compromise is more intense today than it's ever been. I remember more than 40 years ago, I was a student at Richardson High School, and I was president of the student council. And so one of my duties was to lead the prayer at the first football game of the season. And so that particular game, we were playing a Dallas school that had a very large Jewish population. And so the school officials pulled me aside. I don't know why they would single me out, but they said, "You know, Robert, we've got a lot of Jewish people who are going to be in the stadium tonight, so in your prayer, please do not say in Jesus' name. That would be offensive to many people here tonight, so please don't say that." Well, not long before that, I had dedicated my life to being a pastor. And so it took me about 5 seconds to think that through. And I said, "You know what? If I'm going to begin my ministry by compromising and denying the only name under heaven by which we can be saved, I don't have any reason being in the ministry. I might as well just give it up right now." And so you can imagine how I prayed that night. It was with Billy Graham evangelistic fervor that night. But you know, since that time, I've seen that pressure to compromise on that issue intensify and intensify, not just on me, but on every one of you. You felt that pressure before, haven't you? You feel it when you consider closing a public prayer in "And in your name we pray," instead of Jesus' name, not wanting to offend people of different faiths. You experience that pressure when you're reluctant to insist in the conversation with a friend, family member at school or at work that those who don't trust in Christ are destined to an eternity in hell. You feel that pressure to compromise when you're hesitant to go too deep in a conversation with a religious friend or religious family member about their need to trust in Christ, reasoning, well, they're from a different denomination, a different belief system. I don't want to appear condemning. We are being bullied by those outside the faith. We are being badgered by those inside the faith to be more inclusive in our belief system. You know, there's a story that is often told about a Catholic priest and a Protestant army chaplain who served together side by side in Italy during the First World War. And in the midst of the war, the Protestant chaplain was killed. His friend, the Catholic priest, was heartbroken over his death and wanted to honor him by having him buried in the cemetery behind the Catholic priest's church. Catholic protocol didn't allow for a Protestant to be buried there, so the priest interceded for his friend and said, "Would it be possible for us to bury this Protestant chaplain behind our church?" The official said, "No." And so the priest took the body of his friend and buried it just outside the fence around the cemetery. Years later, a friend of that Protestant chaplain came to Italy to visit the grave of his friend. He found the Catholic priest, very old by now, and asked if he could see the grave of his friend. And so the priest took him to the grave, but the friend noticed it was inside the fence. The friend was very appreciative, and he said, "Well, I'm so glad to see that you finally got permission to move the body." The priest said, "Oh, I didn't move the body. I moved the fence instead." Don't miss the point. The fact is, you and I are being told we need to move the fence of salvation. We're being told that we need to be more broad and inclusive in the people that we're going to allow into heaven. Let's just move the fence and be more inclusive. The only problem is, we don't have the authority or the ability to move that fence. God has established that fence. He has established of who can enter into heaven. And Jesus said in Matthew 7:14, "The gate is small and the way is narrow that leads to life, and few are those who find it." People sincerely struggle with the narrow path to God. But the answer doesn't come by moving the fence or twisting God's plan into something we prefer. The answer lies in aligning our heart with God's and accepting His loving invitation to join His forever family. I'm so excited about this special 4-day series. I'm also thrilled to describe a brand new book I've written for you. It's called 7 Lessons from My 70 Years. 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And it's the perfect book to pass along to an adult son, daughter, or grandchild. 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
1: 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That's P.O. 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I'm David J. Mullins. If you were to ask someone if they think they're a good person, they'd probably say, well, yes. But just because you try to be good doesn't mean you are good. Learn how to avoid the way of Cain. That's Wednesday on Pathway to Victory. 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The Apostle Paul sailed these waters, walked these streets, and the church was never the same.
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0: Look at Colossians 3, verses 8 and 9. Put them all aside, anger, wrath, malice, slander and abusive speech from your mouth, and do not lie to one another, since you laid aside the old self with its evil practices. If we're going to become like Jesus, it means we have to lay aside certain behaviors that were characteristic of our former life before Christ. And so in verses 8 and 9, Paul talks about the behavior we're to lay aside. Now, the first behavior has to do with temper. We talked about it last time. Anger, malice, wrath. We're to set those things aside. But the next kind of behavior we're to lay aside has to do with our speech. And specifically, he mentions laying aside slander and abusive speech and lying.
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4: When a person says to me, just have faith, the first question in my mind is, faith in what? They say, only believe. I say, only believe what? There is no power in faith alone. Don't think there's something mystical or something magical about just believing. Your faith is no better than its object. Misplaced faith is a dangerous thing. It is not faith that moves mountains. It is God that moves mountains. The Bible says in Mark chapter 11 and verse 22, he said unto them, have faith in God. Whosoever believes in him.
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1: Welcome to Those Who Have Gone Before, a series that explores the lives of great Christians from our past. Here's your host, George Halima.
2: When George Whitfield understood that he must be born again, he labored under the weight of sin for about 6 months, trying to break through to salvation. He denied himself food except for bread and tea, and that drove him to sickness, lying in bed for 7 straight weeks. When he realized there was nothing he could do to obtain salvation, God revealed himself to the desperate man. Whitfield tells what happened. God was pleased to remove the heavy load to enable me to lay hold of his dear son by living faith. An abiding sense of the love of God broke in upon my disconsolate soul. The year was 1735. George Whitfield was 20 years old. At the approximate same time, John and Charles Wesley and Lady Huntingdon went through the same wrestling to break through to salvation. These four were destined to become the central figures of the first great awakening that swept England and the American colonies. Whitfield's search for salvation, during which time he denied himself ample food, left him very sick and weak. The mayor of Gloucester took him in, where he recuperated for several months. Daily he was in study for many hours, his Bible, Greek New Testament, and Matthew Henry's commentaries spread out before him. This was doubtless a crucial time. He was laying up a store of knowledge on which he was able to draw. God was about to launch him into one of the most successful preaching ministries of all time. Shortly he would be preaching 40 and more hours a week, with no time whatsoever for preparation.
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0: Welcome to the Wisdom Journey with Stephen Davey. Jesus has been teaching about anxiety and greed, and now he shifts to a different question. Not what you're living for, but who you're living for and whether you'll be ready when he returns. Today, Stephen takes us through a series of parables about servants who are waiting for their master to come home. And the contrast between them says everything about what faithful living actually looks like. Here's Stephen.
1: In our chronological study through the Gospels, Luke has shown us here in chapter 12 what it looks like to live for ourselves. He described a younger brother who tried to get Jesus to help him acquire his inheritance. Evidently, his older brother was moving too slowly. And Jesus challenged him instead to be aware of greed, covetousness. And with that, the Lord delivered a parable about a man whose barns were full, but he coveted more. So we have here a greedy young man whining about what he doesn't have, and we got a greedy older man wishing for more of what he already had. Jesus is effectively issuing a warning, by the way, to both his hearers then and us today. Don't whine about what you don't have, and don't wish for more of what you already have. In fact, don't worry about what you're going to need to have. Well, then, what do we do? The Lord answers that question by delivering two imperatives, two commands. In fact, you could put an exclamation point in your Bible after each one of these statements. Here in verse 35, stay dressed for action, exclamation point. Keep your lamps burning, exclamation point. Now, stay dressed for action literally means to keep your loins girded. In this culture, both men and women wore long tunics, and when a man needed to run or climb, he'd gather the material in the back and pull it forward and up between his legs and tuck it down into his belt. He was then ready for action. The second imperative, to keep your lamps burning, well, the Lord is about to describe two nighttime scenes where readiness is portrayed by keeping those oil lamps burning. So with these two exclamation points, we would say something today like, well, keep the porch light on and keep your sleeves rolled up. Well, that's the idea. Now, the immediate context here is alertness and readiness in light of the Lord's return. So Jesus is saying here, we're to live for him, and we're always to anticipate his soon coming. Well, now the Lord gives us two illustrations of readiness. The first one's here in verse 36. Be like men who are waiting for their master to come home from the wedding feast, so that they may open the door to him at once when he comes and knocks. Now, a Jewish wedding feast in these days lasted well into the night. So these faithful servants were determined to stay alert and awake until the master arrived. Now, verse 39 gives us the second illustration of being ready or alert. Jesus says, if the master of the house had known at what hour the thief was coming, he would not have left his house to be broken into. Now, with this illustration, the Lord is emphasizing that his arrival will be at an unexpected time. And, you know, Peter raises his hand in class and asks a question here in verse 41. Lord, are you telling this parable for us, the disciples, or for all, that is the whole crowd? See, he wonders if this is going to be on the final exam. Should he be taking notes? Well, instead of directly answering Peter's question, Jesus describes two kinds of stewards. Those are household managers. And these stewards, by the way, will represent believers and unbelievers. So the Lord is indeed speaking to everybody here. He says in verse 42, who then is the faithful and wise manager whom his master will set over his household to give them their portion of food at the proper time? Blessed is that servant whom his master will find so doing when he comes. Truly, I say to you, he will set him over all his possessions. Now, the Lord is basically asking what kind of stewards we are. Are we faithful stewards over what he's assigned to us? What is the Lord assigned for you today? Might be a sink full of dirty dishes or a laundry basket that never seems to empty. It might be a Bible study you're working on or a children's program you're leading. It might be long hours at a job where you're living out your testimony of Christian excellence and integrity. I remember my first secretary at the church, in fact, the first person I ever hired after planting the Shepherd's Church many years ago. Her name was Caroline, and she served in various roles for around 25 years. Well, when her health was failing and she was in the hospital, I went to see her. She was troubled with being bedridden, and she didn't like it at all. The Lord impressed on my heart to say, Now listen, Miss Caroline, as long as I've known you, you have faithfully fulfilled all your assignments. And right now, well, this is your assignment from the Lord. I remember she put her head back down on her pillow and said in that room with some determination, okay, yes, this is my assignment from the Lord. Well, she went home to be with the Lord a few days later. Yeah, I don't know what your assignment from the Lord is today, but the question is, will you accept it and fulfill it as you wait on Him and as you wait for Him, trusting Him today? Well, the Lord's going to go on here to describe three unfaithful stewards in verses 45 through 48. One of the stewards is violently rebellious against his master. The second steward knows his master's will, but he ignores it. And the third steward acts in a manner that doesn't please his master. See, Jesus's point here is that all three will be punished according to what each one of them knew of their master's will. And I think this parable communicates the truth that there are varying levels of punishment when unbelievers are judged in that final day. The same principle, by the way, applies to believers. There will be different levels of rewards in heaven one day. Some believers are going to receive greater rewards than others. In fact, 1 Corinthians chapter 3 spells that out. Now, don't misunderstand. We're all going to be happier than we can imagine. But at the same time, some believers will be given greater responsibilities in the kingdom than others. And I got to tell you, I personally think we're going to be surprised at how generous the Lord is in rewarding us all. Frankly, we don't deserve any of it. That's why the Bible tells us we're going to one day cast our crowns, our rewards, at His feet. We're going to give them back. We tend to think that the Lord rewards all the great things somebody might do. That great person of influence, that great Christian who took great steps of faith. Well, he will, but the devil's happy to make you think that those are the only things that God will reward, because it will discourage us if we don't do some great thing for God. We're going to miss then doing some small thing for God. So what Jesus is describing here is being the kind of steward who will be rewarded for faithfully doing small things as well as those great things that He might bring your way as we all wait for the Lord to come for His church. Sam Gordon tells the true story of a tourist who was exploring the beautiful estates in northern Italy. He arrived at one occasion at an old castle, and even though it wasn't open for tourists at the time, he pushed on those ornamental front gates, and they opened, and he went inside. He saw beautiful flowers blooming with magnificent color and shrubbery, perfectly manicured. He noticed a gardener on his hands and knees clipping blades of grass near the castle wall. He ventured over and said, I hope you don't mind a visitor having a look around your gardens. And the gardener replied, well, I'm actually glad to have a guest. Well, the visitor walked around the beautifully kept grounds and eventually returned and asked, well, is the owner here today? Well, I'm afraid not, the gardener replied. He's been away now for many years. The visitor said, you mean he hasn't been back here for several years? The gardener said, well, that's right. Well, then who tells you what to do? The gardener explained that the owner had an agent in town nearby who communicated with him. And when asked if he ever saw the owner personally, the gardener, still clipping away at the grass, replied, no, he just sends instructions through his agent. Well, the tourist was amazed. He said, you've kept everything so well kept. It's beautiful here. It looks like you're expecting him sometime tomorrow. The gardener paused and said, oh, no, not tomorrow. I expect him sometime today. You know, it occurs to me, beloved, we ought to think and act the same way. We're waiting for him. We're watching for him alertly. We're diligently working for him. And we're keeping in mind, just think, he could come for us sometime today. But with that, we're out of time. May the grace of the Lord Jesus Christ and the love of God and the fellowship of the Holy Spirit be with you all. Amen.
0: Stephen Davey has been your teacher today on the Wisdom Journey. 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
1: Hi, I'm Barry McGuire, author of Ignite Your Life, explaining how you can have wholehearted faith regardless of your circumstances. Have you ever been sharing your faith and had someone question whether the Bible is real? Or maybe you've even questioned it. You're not alone. But when you look at the evidence, it's incredible. The Bible's made up of 66 books written by 40 different authors over 1,500 years on three continents, written in three languages. Yet from Genesis to Revelation, it tells one amazing, unified story of God's love and his plan to rescue us. Then there's Bible prophecy. Hundreds of years before Jesus was born, the scriptures foretold specific details about his life, death, and resurrection. 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You don't have to check your brain at the door to believe the Bible. The evidence points to a God who keeps every promise he makes. Ignite your life. 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
6: This is Key Life with our host, author, and seminary professor, Steve Brown. He's nobody's guru. He's just one beggar telling other beggars where he found bread. If you're hungry for God, the real God behind all the lies, you've come to the right place.
5: Thank you, Matthew. If you were listening yesterday, I talked about how, as a seminary professor, I was charged by the faculty of the seminary where I was teaching to make things practical for students who were being chewed up by the church. Church is not a safe and comfortable place all the time. And for pastors, it can be really difficult. And I told you yesterday, those students didn't like what I taught them, and I told them to be quiet and take notes, and I was going to test them on it. And I said, the day will come when you'll call me and thank me for what I'm teaching you in this class. And they did. I still hear from students who thank me for what I taught when I disabused them of false expectations. We all do that, don't we? You would be surprised at how often Christians leave the faith because they feel that God didn't fulfill his promises. Now, I don't blame them. I blame those, and I include myself, who said that God would do one thing or another when God never said he would do it. We live in what in many ways is a dark and dangerous world, and Christians are a part of that dark and dangerous world. That means that people get cancer, go through divorces, have serious relational problems, struggle with doing the right things, sometimes fail, sometimes fall. Christians don't get a pass on all of that. And it's unrealistic to think we do. Jesus promised that he would love us, that he would never leave us, that he would always forgive us, and that we would get into trouble. In one incident, Jesus had just told his disciples that they would abandon him, and contrary to what one would expect, he didn't admonish them for their coming unfaithfulness. He said, and this is John 16:33, and I love it. He said, I have said these things to you, that in me you may have peace. In the world you will have tribulation, but take heart, I have overcome the world. The world of tribulation is a given. What isn't for many in Jesus' statement that his followers would take heart because he had overcome the world, sometimes we forget. So we're going to talk about that. But I know, I don't want to do this any more than you want to hear it, but we got to talk about the tribulation first. As I've already told you, I'm a cynical old preacher. That's why I'm drawn to the biblical book of Ecclesiastes, probably by King Solomon. In that book, the king sets aside his role as king and, believe it or not, takes on the role of a cynical old preacher. Every Christian should read the wisdom of that preacher at least once a year to keep us street smart. For instance, he writes, "Again, I saw that under the sun the race is not to the swift, nor the battle to the strong, nor bread to the wise, nor riches to the intelligent, nor favor to those with knowledge, but time and chance happen to them all. For man does not know his time. Like a fish, or like fish that are taken in an evil net, and like birds that are caught in a snare, so the children of man are snared at an evil time, when it suddenly falls upon them." No, I didn't say that. That's what the Bible says. It's Ecclesiastes 9:11-12. For years, I taught a seminar that was called Born Free. We taught it in a number of cities across the country. An interesting thing happened, and this is an aside. The seminar was very, very honest about a whole lot of things about me and the people that came to the seminar, and a lot of people did. My mother was alive at the time. She told her Sunday school class, "I've spent my life trying to hide the family secrets, and my son is out telling the whole world." And so for years, I would tell whoever was representing us on these broadcasts, always leave the mistakes, the problems, the times I flop on, because that's human. But if I say anything that embarrasses my mother, edit it. Take it out. Well, she was really, and I was thinking, good heavens, I'm going to be teaching this seminar across the country, and I'm going to be talking about my father, who was a drunk, and who loved me deeply, and my brother deeply and profoundly, who did a lot of bad things, but in the end ran to Jesus. I'm going to talk about how he was the son of a single mother, which made me a second generation you-know-what. I was going to talk about being an adult child of an alcoholic. And I thought, you know, I can't do this. My mother will be so embarrassed. And do you know what happened? My mother, who was quite elderly at the time, died. In fact, my wife and I traveled to the mountains of North Carolina, where I was raised, and lived with my mother. We did these broadcasts from the back porch of the house where I grew up. And we were with her when she died. And I wanted to call all my friends and say, you want to see a Christian, how a Christian dies? Come and look at my mother. She met her friends. She said goodbye. She loved on them. She called her grandson and instructed him to marry the girl he was getting ready to, that he was dating. She gave me a lot of good advice, and she said, I'm going home. And I was sitting by her bedside holding her hand when she died. But the reason that is so, well, it's not cool, it's sad. Death is always not a fun thing. But the thing that was so good about it was the timing. Immediately after my mother went home and didn't care about the family secrets and would never again be embarrassed and would rejoice before the throne, just before she got that, she died. And I taught that Born Free seminar all over the country. But at any rate, what I was saying, before I so rudely interrupted myself, the seminar was called Born Free. We taught it in a number of cities, and it included a session on the building blocks of freedom. And the first building block was not dissimilar to what the cynical preacher in Ecclesiastes said. And this was the building block. Nothing lasts. Nothing is fair. Nothing is perfect, and you're not home yet. If you get that truth, you'll be spared from a world of hurt. You'll be able to deal with guilt and shame and fear and regret because you won't be surprised. And at minimum, you can stop obsessing over it. Since it's so important, let me repeat it to you because you should take this to heart. Write it down and apply it to your life. I do sometimes when I remember this is it. Nothing lasts, nothing is fair, nothing is perfect, and you're not home yet. That's important. In the 60s, Billy Joe Royal recorded a song, I Never Promised You a Rose Garden. Jesus didn't either. A wise Christian will know the difference between what God promised and what he didn't promise. There's a difference between promises and principles. And I'm going to teach you how to know the difference and how to deal with dreams that you thought were of God but failed. But for now, nothing's fair. Nothing lasts. Nothing is perfect. You think about that. Amen.
7: Thank you, Steve. If you're just joining us, we're currently in a special teaching series exploring the biblical basis of Steve's new book called God's Not Mad at You. The book addresses the lies that keep us trapped in guilt, shame, fear, and regret. This week, we're specifically drilling down into the lies that test us. More tomorrow. Do join us. I've got to admit, it's getting better. A little better all the time. Yes, those are Beatles lyrics. And honestly, there are days when it feels like Paul McCartney might be the only person who could say that. Why? 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
4: What are you doing with the opportunities that God has given to you? Do you consistently and cautiously wait to respond to someone else to lead? Or is it possible that God has gifted you to initiate something that is more a response to His working in your life? Well, today,

0: have welcomed Carolyn Custis James to the table to walk with us through the story of Naomi and Ruth and Boaz and how God was at work in their lives to accomplish something far bigger than they would ever know and really more significant than they could ever even have imagined. This actually was a series that we recorded a number of years ago, back in 2014. But it felt like it was time to pull it out of the archives so we could hear it again, or for many of you, hear it for the first time. I hope you've been as deeply affected by these conversations as we have, whether it's the first time you've been through them or not. And so in this concluding conversation, we explored some thought-provoking questions. What does this book say about God? And what does it say about opportunities he may be placing in my journey? There are definitely going to be some things for you to think about coming out of our time together today. All right, so let's listen to Carolyn tell Mart and Elisa how she wants to close this series about Ruth and Naomi and Boaz.
1: When we started this series, I talked about how the Book of Ruth has always been a favorite of mine. In fact, I mentioned when we were off recording here that I used to say if somebody stuck me with a pen, I'd bleed the Book of Ruth.
2: I love that.
1: But I was in a seminary classroom listening into a lecture on the Book of Ruth when I first started hearing some of these things. This is a story of the female Job. And when I heard descriptions of Ruth in the Book of Ruth, it was like the ground shook underneath me.
3: And I remember when you said that, I was surprised. You mean Ruth?
1: Yeah.
3: You mean the Ruth of the Bible?
1: Yeah.
3: Because it didn't impress me as being the kind of book that is, I think you even said it was a game changer.
1: Total game changer for me.
2: And when I've typically looked at it, it's been a bit of a fairy tale kind of interpretations I've heard about it. Not necessarily game changers.
1: Yeah. But what I was hearing from this professor, and I think what we've demonstrated in the previous sessions that we've had, is that Ruth is initiating the action in every chapter. She's stopping her mother-in-law when her mother-in-law is trying to send her back into the darkness, you know, back to her gods. Mm-hmm. And she clings to Naomi, and she clings to Naomi's God, which is the game changer for Ruth. And in the encounters with Boaz, every time she is looking at the spirit of the law versus the letter of the law. And if you stick to the letter of the law, then you're only going to do so much. But if you look at the spirit of the law, it opens up and there's so much more to what it means to love God with all your heart and all your soul and all your strength and all your mind.
2: It's almost as if that fueled her choices to initiate.
1: Mm-hmm. Yeah. But I had never heard the word initiator used to describe me. And when I read her story, the lights went on, and I thought, I never knew the Lord expected so much of me.
3: In a good sense. Not in a guilt-producing sense.
1: No. I'll say this. It made me rethink my whole life. It made me look back and say, what could I have done? What should I have done with the opportunities that were in front of me? Where I was thinking somebody else was supposed to take the initiative and I was supposed to respond to that. And instead of saying, I have responsibility too.
2: You know, can I just resonate with that? I've been through seasons where I have felt very called by God, you know, sometimes in the everyday matters of marriage and being a mom, and sometimes in different matters of leading an organization or speaking or even being a part of a Discover the Word kind of opportunity. But I have also found myself in situations in my life where I hang back and I wait. And God convicted me. Why am I waiting? And I realized I was waiting to be invited. I was waiting for somebody to tap me on the shoulder and say, Elisa, would you? And I'm resonating with this. I thought I was being obedient to hang back, but in a way I was ignoring a place where God had already invited me to invest myself. Mm-hmm. Is that some of what
3: Can I just say too, I think this is something that that a lot of us men miss and don't understand. And my guess is because of the nature of society, not only historically, but even to the present, the kinds of things that you as women struggle with are not necessarily the kinds of things that men struggle with. Mm-hmm. And my guess is that unless we listen to one another, unless we talk about how that made you feel and how you came to the place where you had to deal with it, and you had to know for sure, is this the way God wants me to respond?

0: life. Unless we are all hearing that, we're not inclined to get it.
1: And sometimes I think it's not understanding the gravity and the urgency of the mission that God has called us to. We could be okay for anyone to hold back is ludicrous.
0: Men or women.
1: Right.
0: Women or men.
1: Either.
2: Children.
1: Either.
2: Old and young. All
1: I mean,
2: of
1: it's
2: us.
1: Sort of like, yeah. You know, if the house was burning down, you wouldn't say, now, dear, you know, I'll figure this out. I mean, it's like, sort of like everybody find water or get out or, you know what I'm saying? When you understand the crisis that you're in, you want everybody to bring all that they've got to the mission. This is not a competition. You know, it's not, you're not trying to beat each other. This is what happens. It's so beautiful with Naomi, Ruth, and Boaz. They all three are caught up in something bigger than any of them or than all three of them put together. And so they are all giving all they've got to serve each other and to forward things. And they don't even understand the significance of their actions. We do because it's in our Bibles, you know, where we see this is the line of the Messiah that's being rescued here.
0: Now we get it.
1: Yeah. Mm-hmm. So it's huge things going on, but it happens in the little mundane things of feeding a family and raising a little boy, mm-hmm. you know, and making sacrifices to take care of one another. And God is doing huge things through those everyday kinds of things. So, you know, it's not about who's going to be at the front of the line when we finish this story or anything like that. It's about how am I investing all that God has given me for his purposes. And I knew when I heard this that I wasn't doing that, that I was living cautiously, that I was thinking somebody else needed to take responsibility and then maybe I could help. And you asked me about guilt. Did you feel guilt? Yes. Because I knew I had wasted a lot. And
2: it sounds like a righteous guilt of calling, not
1: healthy.
2: Not a negative guilt of shame.
1: No.
2: So rather than a disinclusion and you need to go to the corner and you're no longer wanted, it was more of a volitional, let's go charge.
1: Yeah.
2: Is that what you're saying?
1: Don't do that anymore. Mm-hmm. Yeah. I think the Bible is not a safe book to read. Mm-hmm. And at any point, we can come on something that is going to make us look back and rethink our whole story and say, the future of this story has got to be different. And we need to be willing to do that. And it's not fun to think, wow, look what I've wasted. And I could have done a whole lot more with my life than what I've done.
0: Well, would you say, though, if somebody says, but Carolyn, how do we figure that out? How do we make sure that we're not just taking things into our own hands and controlling and imposing ourselves on those around us?
2: Initiating everything because we think it's right in our own eyes.
0: And just going to the opposite extreme where all of a sudden now it's just all about what I want to do.
1: Mm-hmm. Yeah. And that's where, you know, the centerpiece of the book of Ruth is not Ruth, is not Naomi, is not Boaz. It's God. And it's asking the question, what does it mean for me to live for him? Jesus is the model for us, and he's not a grasping, you know, shoving people aside kind of person. He's reaching into the margins of the society, and he's bringing healing, and he's bringing restoration. And if my goal is to be number one, I'm going to do what you're saying. And we're going to mess up, you know.
2: And we're seeing in Naomi, Ruth, and Boaz, each of them bringing each of who they are in their own ways at God's behest. And that's what happens when he's inviting us all to participate.
0: And it came through so strongly, I think, in the way you unfolded the story and where you see the honor in Ruth's heart when she took initiative to say no to her mother-in-law. No, I'm with you to the end. I'm not going to leave. I'm not going to go back. And then the way you emphasized what was in Naomi's heart for Ruth. Mm-hmm. And then when we saw that move on to Boaz, the honor. And so it almost seems like the answer is so clear, as you indicated in the story, that out of whatever God has given us, then the question is, what does love require of me? Mm-hmm. What need is there in another life that I sense that God has given me something? And then it's the desire of our own heart as well, isn't it?
1: Yeah.
2: I think it is a game changer for me now, too. I will see it differently. always.
1: I think it gives us a beautiful picture in the Old Testament of the gospel, of what happens when God gets a hold of a life, how that changes that life, and how it changes the community, you know, where it, I mean, it changes everybody. If you're reading this as a literary person, you know, literature major or whatever, you're seeing huge character development in all three of the leading characters. You know, God's doing huge things in them and huge things for the world at the same time. And so we need those pictures because they take us to a new place in how we are to live as followers of Jesus in this world.
0: Seeing what he did in them, in Ruth, in Naomi, in Boaz, it's kind of an indicator of what he may want to do through us as well.
1: Don't count anybody out, you know? I mean, if you were looking at the world in that time and said, where's God doing the biggest things? You'd look at the palaces and the battlefields, but you would not look at the gleaning fields or at a widow sitting waiting in her home, you know, and say, no, this is where the big things are happening.
3: 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And I hope we'll always remember what Carolyn said there at the end. Don't count anybody out. Don't count yourself out. We think the big things are going on in the boardrooms and the big events with well-known people, and those may be important. But what's going on in your home and at your job and in your life may be as important or more important. The book of Ruth shows us that God is always at work. Carolyn, thanks for walking with us through this. Carolyn Custis James at the table with Marty Hahn and Elisa Morgan for a study called The Gospel of Ruth here on Discover the Word. And today is the last day that I'm going to mention Carolyn's book titled The Gospel of Ruth, Loving God Enough to Break the Rules. As you've heard me say over the last couple of weeks, this captivating book is a great resource to take you even deeper in your study long after this broadcast is over. The writing in the Gospel of Ruth is refreshing. The questions at the end of each chapter are thought-provoking, and you will get a whole new perspective on this Old Testament narrative. And you might want to think about using it as a guide for your small group. We'll have a link that'll make it easy to get a copy when you go online to discovertheword.org. This has been a game changer of a study, and I think this would be a game changer of a book for you to go through with your Bible study group. All right, well, tomorrow on Discover the Word, Mart and Elisa and group member Bill Crowder will begin a short study that'll take us through the end of the week. It's called Remember Me. And for those who often feel forgotten, it's good to be reminded that our God doesn't forget us. 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
5: Welcome to Johnny Erickson Tada Sharing Hope. And here we are with another edition of Dear Johnny.
6: Oh, that's right.
5: We've heard from so many of you listening friends who have a question that just keeps coming up. For example, many of you want to know Johnny's thoughts on forgiveness.
6: Okay.
5: Johnny, there are listeners like Pam who have a big problem with it. Mm. I know Scripture requires us to forgive, says Pam, but there are so many people with whom I struggle to forgive. Mm. There are people I dislike, I'm disappointed with their choices, or I feel hurt by them. And Johnny, I hope you'll decide to speak on that subject soon. Thank you very much. That's from Pam.
6: Well, we are going to speak on it soon,
5: aren't we,
6: today?
5: Let's do it.
6: And Pam, first, let me guess. I don't know. I just bet you want to be like Jesus. Supposing you're a young Christian woman who wants to know Christ better and how you can delight him. Well, Pam, if Jesus walked up to you, as you sit at your desk today, you'd probably drop to your knees, thank him for dying on the cross for you, and then you might ask, oh, Jesus, what can I do to really, really please you? Now, in this imaginary situation, Jesus could give so many different answers. But knowing that there's resentment burning in your heart, Jesus might say, Pam, if you want to please me, or be like me, or know me, then forgive those people with whom you struggle. It's no mistake that I placed them in your life, because through them, I am testing you. And then Jesus might reach for that Bible on your desk, and he might flip to Matthew 6 and read his own words to you, recorded in verses 14 and 15, where it says, if you forgive others their trespasses, your heavenly Father will also forgive you. But if you do not forgive others their trespasses, neither will your Father forgive your trespasses. Oh, Pam, so if you have received God's forgiveness, you will become a forgiving person. If you are indeed a Christian, you are not allowed to keep score or fault others or remain at your distance. Jesus says in Luke chapter 6, forgive and you will be forgiven. So take time to think about Jesus on his cross, yet saying to those who crucified him, Father, forgive them, for they don't know what they're doing. Oh, Pam, right there. Jesus modeled the forgiving spirit that he commands. And sure, the Christian life is hard, Pam, but the gospel requires a lot of things we don't naturally want to do. And forgiveness is not merely a suggestion so that, you know, you can have harmonious relationships. No, forgiveness is the necessary evidence that you know Jesus Christ. So here's what I suggest. Start praying that God will give you the want to want to forgive those who have hurt or disappointed you. Ask God to give you the heart of Jesus toward them. It may be God wants to use you as the vessel through whom he can reach them with his love. And Pam, should you want to learn more, write us here at the ministry, because we'd love to pray for you and for those friends. And oh, Shauna, I'm sorry I went on so here, but Pam's question really gripped me.
5: Well, Johnny, I think a lot of us needed to hear those insights. Mm. And as you said, forgiveness is not optional. It's the expected response from those who name Christ as their Lord and Savior. Wow. And as far as our time together goes, let's pick up our other questions from listeners very soon. Listening friends, tune in next time to hear from Johnny and Pam. Thank you for asking about forgiveness. And we invite you to learn more on that subject at johnnyradio.org.
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8: In Monterey Bay, California, a boat captain saw 15 Pacific white-sided dolphins join a superpod of more than 2,000 dolphins. Various types and ages of dolphins gather in pods to fend off predators, feed, and socialize. Still, the size and diversity of this superpod was a rare sight to behold. The Bible records a rare gathering of diverse people that's foundational in our faith history. As the disciples celebrated the Passover in Jerusalem, a sound like the blowing of a violent wind came from heaven and filled the whole house where they were sitting. They were filled with the Holy Spirit, who enabled them to speak in different languages. People God created from every nation under heaven had also gathered for the Passover. When they investigated the loud noise, each person heard their own language being spoken by the disciples. Then Peter proclaimed Jesus as both Lord and Messiah. About 3,000 believed and were baptized. As God's people lived in community like never before, he added to their numbers daily those who were being saved. By the power of the Holy Spirit, God's people around the world still gather to grow in community and proclaim Jesus as Lord. Through us, he will continue expanding his kingdom. Today's encouragement was provided by Our Daily Bread Ministries.
9: Welcome to this evening's scriptures from the devotional Daily Light for Every Day by Ann Graham Lotz. Well, tonight we draw from 2 Timothy, Galatians, 1 Peter, Philippians, but the theme is based on Luke 9:23. Jesus says, "If anyone desires to come after me, let him deny himself and take up his cross daily and follow me." 2 Corinthians 6:8, "By honor and dishonor, by evil report and good report, all who desire to live godly in Christ Jesus will suffer persecution, the offense of the cross. If I still pleased men, I would not be a bondservant of Christ. If you are reproached for the name of Christ, blessed are you. But let none of you suffer as a murderer, a thief, an evildoer, or as a busybody in other people's matters. Yet if anyone suffers as a Christian, let him not be ashamed, but let him glorify God in this matter. To you it has been granted on behalf of Christ not only to believe in him, but also to suffer for his sake. If one died for all, then all died, and he died for all, that those who live should no longer live for themselves, but for him who died for them and rose again. If we endure, we shall also reign with him."

there be anyone listening to the sound of my voice right now who desperately needs a touch of gentleness. The cool sound, something non-abrasive, non-threatening. Welcome to Night Sounds. My name is Bill Pierce. Tonight's program is titled The Gentle Touch. Gentleness does not in any way suggest weakness or lack of courage. In fact, some of the participants on tonight's program are men of strength and courage and conviction. A gentle touch. In our age of guided missiles and misguided people, there is a desperate need for us to learn how to share gentleness. It seems strange that in an age when we can reach the moon, bounce signals off planets, receive pictures from whirling satellites, we have great difficulty communicating tenderness to those about us. A man by the name of Jamal Baudry now, to touch us with gentleness in our music.

Audrey, the song is Gentle Look of Love. An eminent physician, Dr. Smiley Blanton, suggests we begin to learn gentleness by learning again the value of the touch of Jesus Christ and spreading that touch out to those around us. He talks about the healing power of simply touching someone you love. An invisible virtue seems to leave one body and find itself to the other by touch, or even by a gesture, an approach, an attitude, a presence. Dr. Blanton suggests walking with your arm around your wife or holding hands around the dinner table when you say grace. An arm around a parent or a child, a teenager, a friend. A distinguished judge said he had seen hundreds of juvenile offenders and their parents brought before his court. Yet never once in all those years had he seen a parent touch a youngster or put his arm around the shoulder or show any physical sign of affection. Contrast this with the father of the prodigal son in the scripture, who fell on his son's neck and kissed him. The gospel of Jesus Christ can turn an aggressive, hard-bitten, violent character into one of inner strength and tenderness. In fact, I'm thinking now of a case in point where the gentle touch of the Spirit of God met a man who was a hard-nosed, aggressive, violent, drug addict, given to alcohol, an ego trip, macho. This man was touched by the grace of God not too long ago, and now has given his life and his time and his talents to reaching and touching young people through his gift. Right now, I'm going to ask him to play for us, speaking through his instrument of the newfound grace of God. And he plays with his group. There's a sweet, sweet spirit in this place. And I know that it's the Spirit of the Lord, still retaining the idiom which he played for so many years. His music has a newfound grace, but still buoyant with rhythmical pulsation. Just a little bit of him and the group playing this very familiar song of the presence of Jesus Christ. If you can just be mature enough at this point to detect the heart and the soul and the gentleness of such a person whose life has been changed totally by the grace of God. I've talked to this man. I sensed the spirit of oneness with him. I thank God for the fact that his grace and his strength and his gentle touch can meet you and

Jesus used touch to communicate. He laid his hands on the sick. He washed the disciples' feet. He played with little children and loved them. Babylonians, centuries before, had used touch as part of their healing art. In her memoirs, concert pianist Marta Corwin tells of her volunteer work as a nurse during World War II. Late at night, she wrote, going through the wards, I noticed a soldier whose face was buried in a pillow. He was sobbing and moaning into that pillow so that he'd not disturb anyone. I looked at my hands and felt that I might be able to help him. If I could transmit vibrations and harmony through the piano, why could I not transmit harmony directly without an instrument? Prayerfully, as I took the boy's head in my hands, he grabbed them with such force that I thought his nails would be embedded in my flesh. I prayed that the harmony of the Spirit of God would help to alleviate the pain. His sobs quieted down. Then his hands released their grip and he was asleep. That's just one illustration of how touch can meet us where we are. The gentle touch of Jesus Christ. It can happen even without physical contact. Often we have heard to the program of Night Sounds people saying, it's not what is being said, but it's the way it's being said. And it's not that anything is contrived here. It's that we've been humbled. We've been touched by the grace of God. And at this point, we want to transmit that meaning to you. Speaking again of Jesus as he touched the children, as the mothers brought the little ones and the disciples tried to prevent them. Jesus said, don't prevent them. Let them come to me, for of such is the kingdom of heaven. Thank the Lord for his gentle touch, which is with us right now tonight. We want to transfer that meaning and the gentle touch to you through the power of the Spirit of God, through the voice of a woman who speaks for the gentleness of all women who have been touched by the grace of God in their own special way of communication.

Christine Wharton and the song titled My Gift. You're in tune with Night Sounds. I'm Bill Pierce with you with a gentle touch. Thank you for joining me tonight. I'll be back to this subject in just a moment. Allow me to say here in the interim that Night Sounds reaches you five nights a week, by and large. This is our main vehicle of communication. Although through other facets, such as the treasury of recorded music and the spoken word, we're able to touch people here and there who are out of reach of our radio signal. If we can be of help to you, let us know. Our mailing address is Night Sounds, Wheaton, Illinois, 60189. Tonight's program, The Gentle Touch. I'm very much aware that there are certain times when it's difficult to be gentle. Many of you right now are sort of on the thin edge emotionally. The nerves are ragged. You've had a tough day. Tensions stab us with sharp and biting pains. It's difficult at times to speak a kind or gentle word. Maybe the environment in which you live and move day by day and perhaps even night by night is anything but gentle. Yet according to the Word of God, a soft answer can turn away wrath. At these times, by the power of the Almighty, we can exercise gentleness. The apostle named Paul carried in his body many wounds of suffering. He was probably never free of pain. Yet in all this, he was gentle. Sometimes it would seem that he was thought to be a bit abrasive in the way he said things, but he was very direct. Yet always it was covered with gentleness, tenderness. In times of illness, we need to keep a double watch on ourselves that gentleness will not be pushed out by pain. Also, those of you who may be in positions of authority somewhere will find that there's also a temptation to lose gentleness. It's possible to be gentle yet firm. I've seen this happen. I know a man who runs a construction organization. He's tough. He's direct. He's strong. Yet he's gentle. He's known to be fair, always ready to listen, to help. Nero was known for his kindness before he became the ruler of Rome. But after he assumed the role, tyranny became his trademark. Position ruined him. He drove wildly through the Roman streets, running over those who got in his way. Well, the record says the tarred and burning bodies of saints lit his garden at night from the crosses. Where does the test of genuine gentleness come? Often when we're suddenly thrust into a power structure. In his book, Fruits of the Spirit, Charles Hembry said, I think so often of Abe Lincoln, who refused to heed the hounds who yelped for him to crush the South. In his full executive power, he simply stood his ground, demanding malice toward none and charity for all. Mr. Hembry said, it is farther to Calvary for some than others. Some seem to be born
with a tender nature, or perhaps they picked it up through their parental environment. Those who had to fight to survive often find it difficult to be gentle. Yet when we read the cases of men such as Tom Skinner or Nicky Cruz, who ruled the asphalt jungle of New York, we see what God did in their spirits. It's incredible. I know both of them. Their stories are fearsome. But their ministry now is very effective because through God's gentle touch, they too were made gentle in the midst of strength. If Christ-likeness is reached, there must be the crucifying of self and the drive toward gentleness. Often, if we read the story of the crucifixion, or think how Jesus treated people, or in our prayer time, just concentrate on his personality, the methods of the Savior to reach people, we'll find that a certain tenderness begins to communicate and spill over into our lives. One great Christian saint wrote, "We are all lonely under the stars, all strangers and sojourners here on earth." If we could learn the urgency of the need for gentleness, then we would be challenged to let the Spirit of God become the guide.

pray that tonight you will help us to know the tenderness of our Savior. Help us to realize that there is no one who can touch with gentleness and who understands our hearts and our needs like the Lord Jesus.

frustrating world where many are floundering, there needs to be someone who reminds people that Jesus said, "For God sent not his Son into the world to condemn the world, but that the world through him might be saved." John 3:17. Be gentle. For someone you meet, someone very near to you, may be fighting a battle. True nobility comes from a gentle heart. Thank you for sharing these moments with me tonight. I appreciate you, and let's reach out together tomorrow to touch someone with gentleness yet with strength, in the name of Jesus. Good night.

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3: Radio News. I'm Anthony Lucero. Russia is expressing support for Iran as fighting with the United States escalates. Russian President Vladimir Putin met with Iranian President Masoud Pezeshkian and says Moscow stands in solidarity with Tehran while both leaders criticized American pressure. Federal officials prepare to expand voter fraud investigations in California and other states.
4: Bill Asaley, the first assistant U.S. attorney for the Central District of California, says a crackdown's already underway and more arrests are expected.
5: This enforcement of election fraud isn't coming. It's already here. We've been talking about this for months. This isn't something new. I think probably there's just more interest in it now as we get closer to the midterms.
4: Homeland Security investigators recently worked with Asaley's office to arrest a Honduran man accused of illegally registering to vote by falsely claiming U.S. citizenship. John Summers, USA Radio News.
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6: Gary, I'm engaged to someone who has a child from a former marriage. It bothers me. Will I ever get over it?
7: Probably not. This is one reason why second marriages are so difficult. I don't mean you can't learn to deal with it, but it will always be a factor. Until the child becomes an adult, your fiancé will likely have some contact with the mother of the child. This creates all kinds of emotions in you, him, and the child. It is a reality with which you must live. I suggest you talk with some of your friends who are in such marriages and ask how they handle these issues. Also, premarital counseling would be a wise investment. Don't ignore these concerns. They will not go away with time. Finding answers to these issues is one of the purposes of being engaged.
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God saved you by His grace when you believed. And you can't take credit for this. It is a gift from God. Salvation is not a reward for the good things we have done, so none of us can boast about it. 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

0: USA Radio News. I'm Anthony Lucero. Iran is facing mounting military and economic pressure.
1: President Trump says Iran is a failed nation, but analysts say the country's situation is more complicated. Iran faces renewed U.S. strikes, sanctions, and sharply reduced oil exports. Inflation is running above 60%, and the IMF expects Iran's economy to contract this year. One analyst says shortages of fuel and other basic goods could trigger renewed unrest, while another warns economic pressure could instead push Tehran to escalate. Ron Warner, USA Radio News.
0: The case against the man accused of killing conservative activist Charlie Kirk will proceed to trial in Utah. Tyler Robinson has been accused of fatally shooting Kirk last September at a Turning Point USA event at Utah Valley University.
2: At the closing bell, the Dow Jones Industrial Average shed 419 points, the S&P 500 fell 54 points, and the NASDAQ dropped 271 points. I'm Sarah Lee Kessler.
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Be alert. 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I am about to do something brand new. It's bursting out. 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There it is. I'm making a road through the desert. Rivers in the Badlands. 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
3: USA Radio News. I'm John Summers. Treasury Secretary Scott Bessent believes the Strait of Hormuz will be worthless to the oil industry in 2 years. The USS Abraham Lincoln arrived in Thailand on its way home from the Middle East. Jurors in the Lindsey Clancy murder trial Thursday were excused for the day and returned this morning for a fifth day of deliberations. ICE touts a month-long operation which took more than 2,000 illegal aliens off New York State streets. Here's reporter Natalie Migliori.
4: New York City ICE Field Office Director Ken Janello says it was all part of Operation Rotten Apple that took place across the state between July 27th and August 29th.
3: Halloween candy sold at popular retailers in 13 states is recalled over undeclared milk allergens. From America's News Network, USA Radio News.
5: I'm Miriam Neff with New Beginnings. Stubborn habits of behavior, even destructive ones, are hard to change. The people of Moab sacrificed their innocent babies to appease a false god. Generation after generation, Ruth would have followed that practice except for Naomi, her mother-in-law. Read the book of Ruth and you'll see that Naomi, an ordinary widow whose plan A for her life was interrupted by the death of her husband and two sons, still she became the Bible Ruth read to become a believer, to change, move from Moab to Bethlehem, bear a child to be part of the lineage of Christ rather than a sacrifice statistic to a false evil god. So are you living plan B for your life? You still may be the Bible someone is reading.
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And so, dear brothers and sisters, I plead with you to give your bodies to God because of all he has done for you. Let them be a living and holy sacrifice, the kind he will find acceptable. This is truly the way to worship him. You're listening to Quiet Time.

0: make sure that bills get paid and we're not thrown out of our house. I make sure that we have a lot of fun in our relationship, and it's a good balance for us.
1: Okay, so that's the expressive. What's the next
0: type? Okay, so the analytic, and this is more of what my husband is. He's the one who makes sure the bills get paid on time, but there's definitely, for an analytic, I would say there's a process and a procedure to everything, and when those don't go according to plan, that can be really frustrating.
2: Yeah, the analytic becomes overwhelmed when life is imperfect, and almost always it's the people in their life that are causing the imperfections.
3: It's not the process, it's the people.
1: That gives you a little feeling of what Jesus felt like, right? Everybody around me is not perfect.
2: Absolutely. And so they have a hard time making decisions because it has to be the perfect decision. And telling them to make a good enough decision, like, their eyes will cross. It's a concept they can't understand, good enough.
1: So how, let's, again, putting it in the context of the woman having that analytical gift. Mm-hmm. How does that work in the marriage? I mean, what do you do if you're married to a non-analytic and everything your husband's doing is irritating you because it's not perfect?
3: It's not perfect, yeah.
2: You know,
3: and
2: I have so much compassion for this particular woman because in our society, the expressive is admired. We want them at the party.
1: Right.
2: But who wants the person who's busy going, "Oh, no, honey, that didn't happen on Thursday. That happened on Friday. Oh, no, it didn't happen at 2 o'clock. It happened at 2:07.
3: Are you saying there's something wrong with this?
2: I'm saying that that person generally is not popular at the party. But when you think about it, this is the woman who gains her sense of peace from having her home look beautiful. This was my mother. And having everything in the right place makes her feel not overwhelmed.
1: Right.
2: And when she lives with a bunch of Philistines who could care less, she can get that house looking beautiful. Maybe she stays up till 2 in the morning, and then what happens at 6 o'clock? The people wake up.
1: Right. Yeah. The imperfect people.
2: Yes, and they ruin everything because they don't care. And so, you know, this is a hard position to be in. And I think, to answer your question, she needs to be really honest with her husband and say, "This is important to me." Just like you having a good time at a party fills you up, these things fill me up.
0: And I think one of the biggest acts of service we can do to our fellow women is understand and recognize the strengths that they bring to the table.
1: Sure.
0: I am about as far from an analytic as you could possibly get. There is no scale for how far I am. But I so appreciate, and it's taken me years because I thought they were just fun quelchers. And what I've come to understand is I need those analytics in my life, and they need me. We need each other.
1: Well, and it's a great point, you and Roger particularly, because you said he was more the analytic.
0: For
1: so
0: sure.
1: The early part of your marriage, what kind of conflict did this create?
0: Oh, my goodness. I made him crazy. You know, to him, it's obvious. When you take the toothpaste, you know, lid off, you put it back.
1: I'm You're like, one of those? You and Gene.
0: Oh, no. Why would you do that? Because you just have to take it off again. You know, that's the most basic example. But I know that it was frustrating for him to not do things in a particular way. But I come to understand, I'm one of the most blessed women in the world because my bed is made every day. It's not made by me, I'll be honest with you.
1: Oh, you are blessed.
0: I am. And so when I learned to call out in Roger, "Thank you so much for taking care of the details," because I know that's what makes our lives run.
1: Do you know how many wives' elbows just went into the ribs of their husband because of what you said?
0: Yeah.
1: I mean, ouch.
3: The bar just got raised.
1: Yeah. He makes the bed, honey.
0: Well, but you know why he makes the bed? Because I appreciate that he makes the bed. When we look at, you know, it's the same things that attract us to our spouse that make us crazy later on. And so when I came to understand, I do appreciate all this. I have to learn how to live with it, and I have to tell him how much I appreciate it.
1: Okay, we've only covered the expressive and the analytic. We got a couple more.
0: Okay.
1: But before you do that, though, I wanted to ask this. When you realized this, did you begin naturally to create even worklists between each other, so you went to your strengths rather than your weaknesses?
0: We absolutely do. So one of the things I've learned is Roger doesn't want to feel like he is doing the bills by himself. He wants to feel like we're in a partnership. So he does the bills while I'm sitting in the room like organizing papers and stuff. He just needs to know that there's a team member with him. But bills fall squarely in his bucket. And, you know, it, we learned this in the kitchen. He is a master at getting the dishwasher loaded to maximum capacity. He has this figured out. I hate loading the dishwasher, so I do everything else, you know, putting things away, cleaning the counters. When we understood that, we stopped fighting about cleaning the kitchen. It's such a magic key. The dishwasher overwhelms me. The kitchen overwhelms him. Why are we forcing ourselves to do things that overwhelm us when we have somebody who is so much more capable and can just sit in their gifts and do what they're supposed
1: okay,
0: to do?
1: Okay, but in that context, and we will get to the other types.
0: Yeah.
1: What do you do when you come to an impasse? Both of you
0: right.
1: hate the dishwasher.
0: Then we both have to suck it up and do it.
1: Okay.
0: And I know that's hard, but when you see yourselves operating 90% of the time in your strengths, that 10% becomes a lot less contentious.
1: That makes sense.
0: Yeah.
1: All right, let's go to the next one.
0: Drivers! Okay, drivers are the ones who want to get things done. They've got a plan, and even if they have to leave dead bodies in the road, they're going to achieve that plan. And a driver just, what overwhelms them is when life is out of control.
2: Yeah, drivers do not like surprises.
0: Yeah.
2: Because if there's going to be a surprise, they want to be the one who actually causes the surprise to happen.
1: Okay.
2: A driver, you do not... Spontaneity for them is like 3 weeks of planning. They do not like to
1: I'm
2: have these surprises.
1: I'm thinking of some combos here.
0: Yes.
2: Yes.
0: Yeah. And then finally, the amiable. This is the person who just gets along with everybody. You know,
1: finally.
0: Yes, I know. I know. We need amiables. They're the peacemakers, the peacekeepers. These are great people to have in your life. But the amiable becomes overwhelmed when life is filled with pressure from other people. That's a huge issue.
3: So is the amiable a people pleaser then?
2: They can tend towards.
3: Okay.
2: They can lean in that direction. Their downfall is that they tend to make everybody else make the decisions for them. Mm-hmm. And they never express what they actually want. But at some point, all of that becomes cumulative. And then they'll end up blowing up and saying, you never listen to me. You never do anything I want to. And everybody around them is going, when did you ever tell us what you wanted?
1: Okay.
2: When did you ever give us input?
1: So what should that wife do, particularly, again, talking in the context of women, if she's an amiable married to a non-amiable?
0: So she needs to have a safe place to be able to say what she wants. And she needs to get brave and say, here's what I'd like. I'm willing to compromise. I'm willing to come to a consensus. But here is what I'd really like. And I think for the amiable, sometimes they still have to figure out what they really want.
2: Oh, yeah.
0: And so that's a self-discovery process that they have to sit in and pray in.
2: Well, and I think a lot of women, they know what they need. But even the idea of saying, I will want. That feels so
1: That's
2: selfish.
1: That's a hard thing to say.
2: We are so culturally ingrained that self is means ultimately selfish. And yet what I found with my husband, you know, I'll dance around and never tell him what I need or want. And then I'll get mad at him when he doesn't do it. And he's a good man. If I would just say it in one sentence, I want this, most of the time he'll do it if I can say it clearly to him. But for me, it was years of coded communication. No, it wasn't really communication because he could never figure out what it was. And so I'm slowly in the last few years, it's been part of the overwhelmed journey, learning to say, and it's hard.
0: Mm-hmm.
2: It's hard for me to find out for myself. And then of course, if I don't know, how is he going to possibly know?
1: Yeah. Oh, that makes such sense.
3: 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And let's continue the conversation on today's episode of Focus on the Family with Jim Daly.
1: Sherry, I appreciate that, that knowing, but are you 10% better at that now or 50% better in terms of expressing your desire to your husband so he clearly gets it? How often are you hitting it?
2: I'm one who has to take the time to be able to think, okay, what is going on right now? And in the past, what I would do is I would just immediately try to change what he was doing. Let me give a quick example. We were driving down for my father's remarriage, which was already an emotionally fraught event for me. And My husband wanted to take his car in to be washed, and so I offered to do it before we left, and he didn't want to do it that way. So I decided not to get into a big debate about it, but I was like, let me take it first. I wanted to leave 20 minutes earlier.
1: Hey, I'm impressed you were ready to go, that you could go wash the car. That right there gets me.
2: Well, I was afraid we were going to leave late, and so I decided I'm not going to say anything. And I realized after we got there, what my real desire had nothing to do with the car. My real desire was to not be the one to drive the last leg of the trip. I was afraid that I was going to get stuck driving from 9 to 10 to 11 to midnight. And that did not turn into a big argument. But me realizing, hang on, I was talking about when to wash the car, when my real thing that I should have said is, hun, I'm really afraid that if you have me driving from 9 to midnight, I'll get into an accident because I totaled his other car a few months ago. Mm-hmm. And so for me to look at I'm talking about washing a car, but my real need is to not be driving at night. And so I'm trying to use that kind of as my template. Okay,
1: right.
2: I'm asking him to change what he said he's going to do. What's my real desire? What's my real need here in this situation?
1: So you've hit the four: the expressive, the analytic, the driver, the amiable, all of them pretty mm-hmm. self-disclosed. Lastly, though, you have a kind of a nuance for what you almost identify as another, and that's the highly sensitive person. Mm-hmm. But I guess that would apply to any of the four.
2: Yes,
1: but
2: for sure.
1: You possess that, Sherry.
2: Yes.
1: What does the highly sensitive person react like, and how does it fit with these other four?
2: You know, the highly sensitive person, the first thing is they are very extra easily overwhelmed. And sometimes it can be emotionally overwhelmed. It could be sensorily overwhelmed. It might be the woman sitting in church and she can't concentrate because the drummer is beating the drum so loud. It might be the guy who can't concentrate because the woman sitting next to him, her perfume is just giving him a headache. And so they also tend to be very deep processors. Like, you'll say something and forget it. 5 days later, they're still mulling over what you meant by that.
1: Yeah.
0: She remembers things that I said 3 years ago. I'm like, I said that, but she remembers.
2: I remember where we were when she said it.
0: It's crazy. And so I'm a highly insensitive person, apparently. But it's true that they have to chew on things for longer. They need to process longer. There's more.
2: When I learned about this, and I would go to a faculty meeting where they would want to bring something to an immediate vote, I started becoming the person to say, can we please have 24 hours? Can we please have 48 hours to think about this? Mm. Because I don't know what I think about something until I've had some time to process it. And usually it is 24 to 48 hours.
1: Well, and you talk about in your book, the future you, to aim for that future you. Describe what you are getting at there, the future you. It sounds a little funny. But what are you aiming for? And then let me have a follow-up.
0: Well, it's talking about serving your future self. Who do I want to become? And so one of the tools we have in the book is a personal manifesto. And I love this. This is, I've written out things, and Sherry has too, about who I am at my best self and who I want to become. And so things like, you know, I love God, I love my people, and I love his people. I tell the truth, but I tell it with love. These are the things that I don't always do 100% of the time, but it's what my best self does. And so what I'm trying to do with God, directing me and guiding me, is to become the best version of myself in the future as I possibly can. I'm constantly working for that.
1: I would think that creating that future you perspective can be a little bit demoralizing at times. Let me just take an easy one. You know, I struggle with this as well, but if you look out a year, mm-hmm. now we're in January, I'm sure many people have just set their New Year's goals, right? I'm going to lose 20 pounds.
0: Yeah.
1: And this is a common one.
0: Yeah.
1: And you get to December at the end of this year going, I've actually put 5 on.
0: Yes.
1: But that wasn't my future you.
0: Right.
1: And now you're already disappointed, in a hole, recriminating yourself that you didn't do what you set out to do.
0: Yeah.
1: How do you not get trapped in that vicious cycle?
0: Okay, first of all, I think, you know, we have these goals, and I think goals are important, but they come second to who do we want to become. So instead of saying, I'm going to lose 20 pounds by the end of the year, I say, I have to earn health every single day. So what that means is today I need to go take a walk. It doesn't mean I need to go prep for a marathon, but today I need to spend a little bit of time going for a walk. I need to take care of myself physically, mentally, spiritually, and emotionally. And so when you really see that a lot of this future stuff is really self-care, it really changes your perspective on it. It's not beating yourself up for those extra 5 pounds. It's saying, what can I do today to take really good care of myself? And today, all God is calling me to do is move my body, you know, to go out and take a walk and to go enjoy what this whole great world that he's provided for me. And when you change that perspective, it seems so much more indulgent at first, but it's actually things you can stick with. What a concept. You could stick with going for a walk every day.
1: I really like practical steps like that. And what a great conversation with Kathy Lipp and Sherry Gregory about changing our mindset and understanding the different ways we respond to unexpected challenges in our lives. And I'm looking forward to hearing more of their insights next time. If this topic resonates with you, we certainly recommend you get this excellent book by Kathy and Sherry, Overwhelmed, How to Quiet the Chaos and Restore Your Sanity. And make a monthly pledge of any amount to focus on the family, and we'll say thank you by putting a copy into your hands. It's a win-win arrangement. You get a great resource, and we're able to encourage and support more families because of you all year long.
3: Yeah, and Jim, we hear proof of how donations to this ministry are transforming lives all the time. A man named Dennis shared this. He said, when I was traveling on the road, I listened to Focus on the Family. You always had a variety of family topics, and I was a new father and husband, so I gleaned many beneficial ideas that I tried to put into practice. The family is so important to the church, to communities, and to our country.
1: Well, that's well said, Dennis, and I so appreciate your comment. 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
7: For your walk with Jesus, I'm David Wolin with Haven Today, inviting you to anchor your day in God's Word. 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
9: I remember during those couple months, I sat down with my mom. I said, "Mom, you know, the same God that you guys serve is the same God I serve. Mm-hmm. And this is what I feel like he's telling me to do." And 2 years later, I find myself in New York competing at the Apollo Theater, one of the world premieres.
0: Wow.
9: Yeah. To now become the first saxophonist to ever win that competition.
10: Welcome to Family Life Today, where we want to help you pursue the relationships that matter most. I'm Ann Wilson.
11: And I'm Dave Wilson, and you can find us at familylifetoday.com. This is Family Life Today. All right, we've got a saxophonist. We got Emmanuel and Lorene Garrelis with us. Lorene works with us here at Family Life Today, and she brought her husband, Emmanuel, in, and he's going to play later. But, I mean, their whole life, a married life with an artist who makes their living playing the saxophone.
10: Well, and I'm thinking of the conversation you're going to hear about that Emmanuel had with his parents when he was in med school.
11: Yeah.
10: Sometimes our kids come to us
11: with things that sound crazy. They're like, "Do not do that. Med school is the way to go." And yet, you know, you got to appreciate. Well, you're going to find out what their mom and dad said.
10: Don't give it away.
11: Because it's pretty special. So let's go. Talk about this. Because you are living a unique lifestyle that I don't know what percentage of the world has a married, you know, relationship where one of them's an artist and you're a saxophonist and an educator and you're working at Family Life. How is that navigated? I mean, you're in your first year doing it, but how does that work? Easy? Hard?
9: It definitely has its challenges.
10: Yeah.
9: A lot of late nights, especially like practices. Like I'm always practicing for something.
11: Yeah.
9: And sometimes she wants to hang out and that's definitely different than if I was working like a
10: 9-to-5 job.
9: Nine to five where I just come home and everything stops.
11: Mm-hmm. Yeah.
9: There's always more work to do.
11: Yeah.
9: Like I could be learning another song. I could be posting something on social media. I could be anything.
11: Yeah.
9: Trying to find that balance to be intentional. Okay. At 7:30, I'll stop. Let's maybe have dinner and hang out. Because for us, we, like dinner time or even afterwards when we're watching something, it's like really like our time.
10: Bonding time.
9: Yeah. She loves watching shows and I, therefore now I love watching shows. And maybe she sees something on the screen she loves and we discuss it. Like we have our time together.
10: Mm.
9: It's a very unconventional life, different life. Some weeks I do like back-to-back travels. So being on the phone and communicating with her frequently, just so she can feel safe and feel seen that, okay, he's not here physically, but he's still here.
10: How did you know that was your call, Emmanuel? Because a lot of us, Dave was in the band, the orchestra, all of it.
11: In high school.
10: Yeah, and also
11: upright bass. Ding, ding, ding, ding.
9: Oh, wow.
11: Can you believe that? A little tuxedo and a bow tie.
10: And you played drums.
11: Played drums in the marching band.
10: Yeah. A lot of people, that's like fun. They're doing it. But for you, it's a calling.
9: Yeah.
10: And your dream is being fulfilled by your lifestyle now. I think a lot of people, a lot of listeners have these dreams and then life is hard and we have to pay the bills. And so they set some of their dreams aside. But for you, like, how did you know, like, this is what God wanted you to do?
9: Yeah. You know, it didn't always start this way. I think things really started shifting for me in college. So in college, I was actually on the pre-medical track.
10: Oh.
11: Really?
9: Yeah. I was studying to become a doctor.
11: Whoa.
9: My degree is actually in health science.
10: Hmm.
9: And right after college, I was preparing for a medical school, took the MCAT, spent some months preparing for interviews. And during that time, I just felt a big pull towards music. During that time, I was still gigging, doing shows. But it just felt like more and more as time continued on that I really felt like if I went down the path of medicine, it sounds crazy, but I'd be throwing my life away.
10: Wow.
9: Yeah. I remember during those couple months, I sat down with my mom. I said, Mom, I feel like this is what God is telling me to do. And she told me something very practical, like a lot of parents would do. She said, well, you're already so close. You know, go to medical school, become a doctor, and go to residency.
10: So she's thinking you have something to fall back.
9: Right. Yeah. And she's like, if you still feel that way after all of this, then you can quit and go play the saxophone.
10: Because she's thinking, how are you going to make a living? How are you going to support a family?
9: And it's all good questions.
10: Right.
9: And what she was saying is very practical. During this time, I'm praying and asking God, like, why do I feel this way? Like, why is the pull like this much that I feel like this is what I should be doing? Mm. And I prayed on it and I called a meeting.
11: With your family?
10: I like this meeting thing.
9: Yeah, I called a meeting.
10: We should have done a meeting.
9: I called a meeting with my mom and dad and I set it up. And I remember sitting there telling them, I'm not going to medical school. Mm. I mean, they call me crazy.
11: Did they? Were they pushing back on it?
9: Or? Oh, it's a lot of pushback.
11: Yeah.
9: Again, totally understandable. If you grew up in a Caribbean household, they only know three majors. It's medicine, it's engineering, and it's law.
10: Mm. Oh.
9: Which is why, like, my sister.
10: I was going to say, what are your siblings doing?
9: Yeah, my sister, she's about to graduate law school and, like, two months.
10: Okay.
9: Like
10: a month. She really wants to do it.
9: Yeah. And one of my younger sisters, she's actually going to college for engineering. Yeah, so when I was sitting there with my parents, there was such a lot of pushback. And I told them, you know, the same God that you guys serve is the same God I serve. Mm-hmm. And this is what I feel like he's telling me to do. After that, for a while, you know, when you have a conviction like that, for a while, it's so many unknowns.
10: Mm.
9: It's not like I had this big result to show them, hey, like, this is what's been happening, and you guys can trust that. This is what, like, there's no way to prove to them at the moment that, oh, I'm right, or this is what it is. And I just had to have faith in God that this is really what he's calling me to do. And literally, not even 2 years later, I find myself in New York competing at the Apollo Theater, where the world premieres.
10: Wow.
9: Yeah. To now become the first saxophonist to ever win that competition.
10: Really?
9: Yeah.
11: First ever?
9: First ever. 92 years.
11: Really?
9: At the time, it was the 90th year. Yeah.
10: Was that total confirmation?
9: If there was ever.
10: And to your parents?
9: Oh, yeah.
10: Were you guys dating at the time, Lorene?
9: Yeah, we had just...
12: That was a really beautiful year.
9: Yeah.
12: Because that was the summer of our wedding.
9: That was last year.
12: He won, yeah. That was June of 2025, and then we got married that next month.
9: Yeah.
12: Yeah.
10: And so, Lorene, were you supporting Emmanuel when he had that meeting and they were pushing back?
9: Oh, yeah, this was before her.
12: Yeah, so
10: okay.
9: This was before her. This was back in 2023.
10: Okay.
9: Yeah, we started dating in 2024.
12: Yeah.
9: I remember each round after round, because it was four rounds there, I kept winning first place there. And God kept showing me, like, this is me leading you. There's a scripture in Proverbs 4:18. It says, the path of the just is as a shining light that shines brighter and brighter and brighter.
10: Mm.
9: And when I first entered the competition, the way that they score it is that they have everyone line up and they'll call your name, and the crowd is the people that's judging you. Oh. So they have a meter.
11: Oh, they do.
12: On how loud they scream.
9: On how loud the crowd screams for you.
11: Wow.
9: Wow. That's how you do it. That's why it's actually one of the hardest competitions to be in.
10: Oh.
9: Because the crowd could also boo you off the stage.
11: Yeah.
9: Many people get booed
11: while
9: off the stage.
11: While you're playing?
9: Oh, yeah.
11: They'll just...
9: Yeah, within the first 20 seconds, they'll let you know if they like it or not.
12: Oh. And if the mass amount is booed, you're out. Yeah. And they have a little caricature man that comes out and does like a little scat to almost like make fun of you.
13: Yeah. Really?
12: It's, yeah, they call the Apollo audience like the most brutal audience in America.
10: What instruments usually win?
9: Voices. People that sing.
10: So voices, it's not just an instrument. It's your voice as an instrument too.
9: Yeah.
10: Whoa.
9: Yeah, so there's people that sing. There's people that come and act. So there's all different types of acts that go on.
10: Artistry.
9: That. Yeah.
10: Mm-hmm. Yeah.
13: They do it once a year?
9: Yeah.
10: Wow.
12: Well.
9: This year they're not doing it because they're renovating the
13: Halle Apollo.
9: Yeah, but it happens throughout the year and the finale is in June.
12: Because in the past, wasn't it like every Wednesday there was a...
9: Yeah, it used to be aired on.
12: It was a night.
9: Mm-hmm.
13: So you're going against a lot of people.
9: Oh, yeah. Each round is, you go against 10 people.
13: Oh.
9: So, like, thousands. By the time you get there, you would have went against thousands of people. Yeah.
10: Unbelievable.
13: So you're playing, and can you hear them cheering?
9: Oh, yeah. I played I'll Always Love You by Whitney Houston.
13: Oh.
9: And within the first, like, 30 seconds, they started singing with me. Oh, and I said, wow, okay, we're good. Because, like, while you're there, the backroom people are freaking out. Because it's like, they're hearing others getting booed off the stage. And they have to go next.
10: Oh,
9: so it's like, it's completely nerve-wracking. So if the crowd starts to sing with you and starts to like you early on, then you know you have a shot. And, man, just to see what God did during that competition. And back to the Proverbs 4:18. The first round, I said, Lord, if this proverb is true, because a lot of time we read scripture, but we don't see it manifest in our lives.
10: Mm.
9: I don't want to just be reading the scripture, because I know the scripture is alive. I want to see it. I want to see the manifestation of it in my life. So when I read that proverb, it says, the path of the just is as a shining light that shines brighter and brighter. I said, Lord, if that proverb is true, and I know it is, I want that every time I go on this competition, that my score goes higher and higher.
10: Oh.
9: Because you say my path is as a shining light that shines brighter and brighter. And it's out of 100. First time I went, I got an 82. That means the crowd screaming up and the meter says 82. The next time, 88. I said, okay. Imagine the first time I had my wife came and my brother came with me. So you could say those only the only two other people I had in there screaming for me.
13: Yeah. And these are different crowds each time?
9: Yeah, different crowds every single time. Yeah.
10: Whoa.
9: The third time, I had a 91.
10: This is like the Fleece of Gideon.
9: Yeah.
13: I mean, it had to be pretty loud in there, I'm guessing.
9: Oh, yeah.
13: Yeah.
9: And the last time, it was probably the loudest cheer I'd ever experienced in my life. It was a 96.
13: Wow.
9: I said, wow, Lord.
13: Do you play the same thing every time or totally different?
9: No, no, no. Oh, it was the same song every time because it's a different crowd.
13: Yeah, okay.
9: So it's a different set of people every time.
13: Yeah.
12: But he didn't have to. Like, some people change.
13: Yeah.
12: He even wore the same suit.
9: Oh, yeah. I kept everything.
10: Yeah.
9: It was this beautiful black suit. I'm like, I'm just wear. And it's just to see how God's word is still alive.
10: Mm.
9: And when we trust him and when we put our faith in him, he'll come through.
10: Mm.
9: And he'll come through in a big, big way.
10: Wow. And I think, too, many times we don't sit and really talk to God about our passions and our desires. I'm thinking about so many listeners that have maybe had dreams and felt like, oh, I wonder if God could use this part of me, my gift and my passion. When I was in high school, I had this dream. I remember writing it like, someday I want to write a book. I want to write a book someday. Mm. But then you get married and you have kids and we put some of our dreams on the shelf and think, well, that was just a little kid's dream. But God can resurrect those dreams and he knit us together in our mother's womb. He knows everything about us. And so I'm thinking about you and like your dream and passion. God's passionate about that as well. But he showed you very specifically, Emmanuel, this is what I want you to do.
9: Yeah.
10: That was such confirmation. What do you think your dreams were?
13: I'm doing it.
10: What do you mean by that?
13: Well, I mean, after I became a believer, which wasn't until my junior year in college, I just very quickly learned I want God to use my life to lead people to Jesus.
9: Mm.
13: What else matters?
10: Me too.
13: And I thought at that time, it's going to be football. You know, it's what I'm gifted at. And I actually turned down an offer to try, you know?
9: Wow.
13: Because the guy who mentored me said, God's call is not to be a football player, it's to be a minister. I'm like,
11: It was bad advice. At the time, it should have been, that's one way to do it. Again, look at me. I'm not going to be some Hall of Famer in the NFL, but maybe I could have played a few years. But I would not tell. In fact, I didn't tell my son that when he got a shot to play in the NFL. I said, it's an opportunity for a few years. Take it.
10: It's been your passion.
11: You can be a minister in a locker room a different way. Yeah. And
9: many ways.
11: But yeah, I just feel like I'm doing it. Mm. I never thought of being married or writing books or sitting in the Family Life Today studio, but here we are. And even when I'm playing guitar on a stage, I'm like, I can be a light. Mm-hmm. You know, to watch people's hearts be moved by music and what sound does that a spoken preacher can't do. Yeah. It's just so, the way God wired and even made, because when we started our church, and I told you, Mark, our music director, really was arts director, said we're going to do this with excellence. I was a strummer guitar guy. Mm-hmm. I just knew chords. Mm-hmm. And I'm like, I want to play in this. And I'm like, I got to learn theory. I didn't even know what theory was. Yeah. And I became a much better artist because I did the work. But I'm like, oh man, God, look at theory. Look at how he,
9: Yes.
11: It's like God's heart in sound. Yeah. That's what I think. So when I hear an excellent artist, like, it's like watching an excellent athlete. Like, people don't understand how good that is.
9: Yeah.
11: Mm. You know, even watching the Masters or golfers, like, oh, what they're doing is a gift from God. So you have a gift.
10: And so do you,
11: and you're
10: Lorraine.
11: And you use it, you know?
10: We know life is full of challenges, and families today need biblical truth more than ever. And as a Family Life partner, your monthly gift helps bring the truth into homes every single day through podcasts, events, and resources.
11: So let's make a lasting difference together. 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
10: Watching you two together, you're fanning the flame.
11: Yeah.
10: For Emmanuel's call. And I'm wondering, like, as your family grows and you're married a while, you have kids, you know, what will that look like in the dreams that you have, Lorraine? Like, you have dreams too. I think some women can feel like, well, this is Emmanuel's dream and I'm just going to kind of fan the flame, but you have dreams too.
12: Yeah. We were just talking about this in the car today. I've always been a chatterbox since I was little. And I actually thank my parents that they didn't shush me. Yeah, they didn't shut it down. And I also was an avid reader and a writer, and I still am, more so writing. I need to get back to reading more now, so ingesting through podcasts. But yeah, I have dreams to speak. I love to teach. Mm. I mean, back when I was saying that I joined ministry at 20 years old, I just got married last summer. But still to date, my greatest accomplishment that I've done in this life so far is devoting all that time in ministry. Mm. I wouldn't, there's not a better thing.
10: You wouldn't trade it.
12: No, no. Because I think even in that time, I was in it because I wanted to grow closer to God. And I remember I told my ministry director, I've spent all of these years like just living for me. I want to live for him. Like, I want to make up for lost time. Mm-hmm. But I didn't even realize in that time, there's so much professional skills that is cultivated in ministry. Mm-hmm. Like, I was telling him, they would have us go through they called it a witness training school. And so we learned how to teach people the gospel through Romans, like specific verses. It's called the Romans Road to Salvation.
9: Sure.
12: Yeah. And so after you go through the course, then we go out and we'd go out to Lake Eola and we'd witness. And I remember when I did that for the first time, can you imagine? I mean, I know you guys know, interrupting people on their beautiful Saturday morning with their dogs and their coffee to go up to them and ask them, if you were to die today, are you 100% certain that you go to heaven?
10: It's not awkward at all.
12: And then if you stand before God and he asked you, why should I let you into my heaven? What would you say? To cultivate something like that at 19, 20 years old, and then to repeatedly do that, whether it's at a park or knocking on somebody's door in a neighborhood, I've now almost become fearless in a way. I'm like, now
10: I love
12: I'm
10: it.
12: Not scared to stand on a stage in front of other humans. It's something really special that's built when you apply yourself to learning God and wanting to share his gospel. So I have those gifts.
10: It'll be fun to see how God uses that. And I think in our families, it'd be an interesting family meeting to ask our kids, tell me what your passions and your dreams are as they get a little older.
11: What do you want to do? Do you ever feel like in your marriage, I mean, you're in your first year, do you ever feel like, okay, come on, dude, let's go get a real job?
12: No.
11: You are loving this. Like, who knows where this could go? Because this is not an easy life.
12: Because this is the thing. Anne was just saying it when she was mentioning the listeners that may, they have these artistic gifts, but they're like...
10: Or any gifts.
12: Or any gifts. Just what Emmanuel was saying about how he asked the Lord to make that scripture, Proverbs 4:18, like come alive in that way. I think of the other proverb, I forget the address, but a man's gifts makes room for him and sets him before great kings.
9: Yeah, and even
12: that's real.
9: Even the other one, do you see a man diligent in his work? He shall stand before kings and not be men. And I know I've experienced that. You can have the passion and you can have the wanting, or you can have the gift, but you also have to develop it.
11: Yeah.
9: Right? I think there's a place for heavy development. When it's unrefined, we're not there.
11: Right.
9: You have to spend the time to really refine your gift.
10: I love that.
9: And you have to spend the time to develop it to the point of excellence.
11: Yeah, we called it, and when we started our church, we called it the blemished lamb, unblemished lamb concept. Have you heard that?
9: No.
11: Yeah, and Mark was the one that taught it, and I've never heard it. And he goes, God required an unblemished lamb. And it's like, why? Mm-hmm. He wanted the best. Give me your best. Don't bring me a blemished lamb. You got to find unblemished. Mm. He goes, so if you're going to do art, same thing. And it isn't like God doesn't accept it, but God says, give me your best. So that's why we had auditions and said, if you're going to play on the stage, we're going to require you to be excellent in your art, because excellent art is what he does. And again, it doesn't mean he doesn't accept a mistake. Because I played the wrong chord, I did it. It's like, that's fine. Your heart is right there. But man, I did the work. You know, when I came to rehearsal, everybody in the band's like, he worked all week. He didn't walk in and say, hey, what are the chords again? It's like, he has done the work, because he's saying, this matters. I'm offering God something that's as good as I can give. That's what you're doing. That honors God. And God blesses that.
10: And we taught our kids that with Colossians 3:23. Whatever you do, work heartily for the Lord rather than for men. Because we do it a lot of times for men, but God sees it all.
9: Yeah.
10: I just think it's such a good reminder of, one, watching you two together. Like, I love that you're like, no, I wouldn't want him to do anything else. This is his calling from God.
12: Yeah.
10: Instead of being bitter, you're gone all the time. And that could come, but you're very aware of this is a calling for both of you. You want to do that. And for listeners,
11: I think we need to hear some sax. That's what I think.
10: I do too.
11: And I think we got to get the scale out. And
10: I wish I could have been
11: giving them a score.
10: Do you have a video of the Apollo?
11: Yeah, I saw it. It's on his Instagram.
10: We should put that.
9: I do.
10: We should link it in our show
11: notes. Yeah, we're linking it in there.
10: FamilyLife.com.
11: Yeah, we'll put it in there.

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5: Hi, I'm Todd Nettleton, and this is the Voice of the Martyrs Radio. 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Now she's been imprisoned by her own family. 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When she began attending church, her father and brother called her home to question her. They took her phone and she was locked in her room. Since then, she has not had contact with other believers. Because of animosity toward the gospel in the community, there is very real concern for her safety. Frontline workers have asked for prayer for her release. Pray this young woman's heart will be strengthened and her family will let her go.
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10: The Bible reminds us, the Lord is near to all who call on Him. 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
7: It's like a hotline to God.
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9: Isn't that cool?
10: Jesus taught us to pray, to be united as one. So let's come together as one body to pray the prayer that Jesus gave us.
11: Hi, this is Lynn from Seattle. Would you pray with me?
9: Our Father, who art in heaven, hallowed be thy name. Thy kingdom come, thy will be done, on earth as it is in heaven. Give us this day our daily bread, and forgive us our trespasses, as we forgive those who trespass against us. And lead us not into temptation, but deliver us from evil. For thine is the kingdom, and the power, and the glory, forever and ever. Amen.
11: Radio News. I'm John Summers. The USS Abraham Lincoln arrived in Thailand on its way home from the Middle East. Treasury Secretary Scott Bessent believes the Strait of Hormuz will be worthless to the oil industry in 2 years. ICE touts a month-long operation which took more than 2,000 illegal aliens off New York State streets. Here's reporter Natalie Migliori.
12: New York City ICE Field Office Director Ken Janello says it was all part of Operation Rotten Apple that took place across the state between July 27th and August 29th.
11: Jurors in the Lindsey Clancy murder trial Thursday were excused for the day and returned this morning for a fifth day of deliberations. Halloween candy sold at popular retailers in 13 states is recalled over undeclared milk allergens. From America's News Network, USA Radio News.
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18: Good morning. In Auburn on North 167, we've got a slow spot around Highway 18, another one at 405. Sure to expect a lot of traffic around schools today, but so far this is all there is. 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
20: The Bible teaches that you can so insult God, you can say no to the Holy Spirit of God so many times, that God's Holy Spirit of God will cease to work in your heart. Genesis chapter 6 and verse 3, God said before the flood, my spirit will not always strive with man. Don't get the idea that Holy Spirit conviction is going to stay in your heart and in your life. You may come to a place of sudden destruction in your spirit as well as in your mind, where the Holy Spirit of God no longer speaks to you and God no longer draws you.
19: Welcome to Love Worth Finding, featuring the dynamic teaching and convicting lessons of Adrian Rogers. Can a man spiritually pass the point of no return? Can he be so willfully rebellious that God will give up on him? The answer, frighteningly, is yes. In part one of today's message, we learned that we must listen to the warnings God graciously gives us before we reach the point of no return. If you have your Bible, turn to Proverbs 29 as Adrian Rogers reveals more about crossing God's deadline.
20: Can a man spiritually pass

and he has no hope. You say, but Pastor, God is a God of love, infinite love. Yes, he is. But he's also a God of wrath and a God of judgment. And when you say that God is a God of love, that is truth, but it's not all of the truth, it is part of the truth. And when you try to take all part of the truth and make part of the truth all of the truth, that part of the truth becomes an untruth. So we need to see all of God's word. I want you to look at this verse of scripture, because it is terrifying in some ways. Proverbs chapter 29 and verse 1. He that being often reproved and hardeneth his neck shall suddenly be destroyed, and that without remedy. He that being often reproved and hardeneth his neck shall suddenly be destroyed, and that without remedy. There's a time, I know not when. There is a place, I know not where, which marks the destiny of men to heaven or despair. There is a line by us not seen which crosses every path, the hidden boundary between God's mercy and God's wrath. And to cross that line means that there's no hope for you. I've been told that in the Niagara River, I've never seen it, but in the Niagara River that rushes down to Niagara Falls, at first the Niagara River is very placid and very slow, but it reaches a point where it rises and picks up speed, and there's a sign there, I'm told, on the riverbank, which says, the point of no return. Now, you can be in that river for a long time, but when you come to that place, you're not going to turn around and go back. That is the point of no return, and you are going over the falls if you pass that point. It is the point of no return. Now, there are four definite truths that are in this one verse. And so I want you to take Proverbs chapter 29 and verse 1 and keep it open in your hand. And if you don't have a Bible with you, listen to it again. He that being often reproved and hardeneth his neck shall suddenly be destroyed, and that without remedy. Four thoughts I want to lay on your heart today, and I pray God the Holy Spirit will etch them upon your consciousness and rivet them into your mind. The very first is spiritual conviction. God does convict us. We are often reproved. Now, nobody goes to hell unloved, unwarned, unconvicted. Not a one. He that being often reproved. God strives with us. God knocks on our heart's door. God reproves us. God calls us over and over and over again. The Bible says he that being often reproved, many times reproved. It would have been glorious mercy if God had just warned us one time, wouldn't it? But over and over and over and over again and again and again and again, God reproves. That's the first thought. Spiritual conviction. Here's the second thought. Stubborn rebellion. Stubborn rebellion. He that being often reproved and hardeneth his neck. That means what we say today is bowing up the neck. Just saying no, jutting out the chin, saying, I will not do what God would have me to do. How do you harden your neck? Well, you're in Proverbs 29. Just go back 27 and look, if you will, in verse 1. Some harden their neck by procrastination. Boast not thyself of tomorrow, for thou knowest not what a day may bring forth. You have the idea, well, yes, God has spoken over and over again. And one of these days, I'm going to give my heart to the Lord. Tomorrow. But God's word says don't boast about tomorrow. And so you may harden your neck by procrastination. You say, well, I'll do it, but later. Or you may harden your neck by pride and saying, I'm not going to go down there and make a fool of myself. Or you may harden your neck through the pleasures of this world and say, I'm a lover of pleasure more than lovers of God. But now there's a third thing I want you to see in this text. Now look at it. He that being often reproved, that's spiritual conviction. And hardeneth his neck, that's stubborn.

0: pride. Then, notice, there comes also our stubborn rebellion. Then there comes sudden destruction. Sudden destruction, look at it. He that being often reproved, spiritual conviction, and hardeneth his neck, stubborn rebellion, shall suddenly be destroyed. Sudden destruction. That's what God's word says. There comes a time when you cross the deadline. Now, God will bring judgment. God is a God of love, but he's also a God of wrath. Now, how may that sudden destruction may come to you? Well, first, it may come to your mind. Not merely to your body, it may come to your mind. Not merely to your soul, the destruction may be in your head. God will destroy your ability to think right. You say, Pastor, where is that found in the Bible? Well, I want to give you a passage of Scripture, and if you want to turn to it, you can turn to it. Or if you just want to listen to it, it's found in 2 Thessalonians chapter 2, verses 11 and 12. The Bible says, for this cause God shall send them strong delusion. God sending delusion? Well, Pastor, I thought God was here to teach us the truth. Do you mean God would delude a person? Do you know what delude means? It means to be deceived. For this cause, God will send them strong delusion. Well, why would God send people strong delusion? Well, he goes on to say that they should believe the lie. You mean God wants people to believe the lie? That's what it says. Well, you say, I don't understand that. Well, it gets worse. That they all might be condemned. Damn. Now, wait a minute, Pastor. Are you telling me that God sends delusion, that people would believe lies, that they might be damned? That's what it says, black print on white paper. Well, why would God do that? He goes on to say, these are the ones who did not believe the truth, but had pleasure in unrighteousness. God spoke to them. God gave them truth over and over and over again. Now, in this passage, and listen very carefully, the opposite of truth is not error, it is sin. You see, you're faced with the truth. And you know that if you receive that truth, that you'll have to turn from your sin. So here's a man over here, he has truth. Over here, he has sin. And so when he's faced with the truth, he refuses the truth, he embraces his sin. The opposite of truth here is unrighteousness in this passage of Scripture. And when that man turns from his truth, he being often reproved, he hardens his neck, he turns toward his sin, then the baggage that he has is strong delusion. You see, that is the baggage. That is the just judgment. When a man says, I had rather have my sin than God's truth, God says, all right, with your sin, you will be given strong delusion. And that's the reason that so many people are in false cults today. A man may come to this church and hear the gospel preached and get all bent out of shape and say, I didn't go to Sunday morning to hear that kind of garbage. He doesn't ask whether it's true or not. 3 weeks later, he's at home. His kids are in Sunday school. His wife is out shopping. He's sitting there reading the papers with his whiskers grown out. Got a six-pack of embalming fluid by his side. Somebody knocks at the door. He goes to the door. Who is it? Two of Jehovah's false witnesses. And he said, what do you want? They said, we're here to tell you there's no hell. He says, come on in. And he believes a lie. You say, well, he may be sincere, he's sincerely wrong, but when he knew the truth, when he knew the truth, he loved not the truth, but he had pleasure in unrighteousness. And for this reason, God shall send them strong delusion, that they should believe a lie, that they might be damned, who believe not the truth, but had pleasure in unrighteousness. He that being often reproved and hardeneth his neck shall suddenly be destroyed. There may be the destruction of the mind through delusion. There may be the destruction of the spirit through desertion. Did you know that you can't be saved just anytime you get ready to be saved? Don't get the idea that one day you just whistle and say, God, come save me. Jesus said, no man can come unto me except the Father which hath sent me draw him. Did you know that? Did you know that unless the Holy Spirit of God brings you under conviction, you'll never be saved? It's not my preaching that puts you under conviction. I'm just the Western Union boy. The message is his, and he is the one that has to put you under conviction. But the Bible teaches that you can so insult God, you can say no to the Holy Spirit of God so many times that God's Holy Spirit of God will cease to work in your heart. Three times in the first chapter of Romans, God speaks of giving up on people. And God gave them up, and God gave them up, and God gave them over. The old-time preachers used to call that when the lights go out on the road to hell. The Holy Spirit of God no longer speaks to a man. Genesis chapter 6 and verse 3, God said before the flood, "My Spirit will not always strive with man." Don't get the idea that Holy Spirit conviction is going to stay in your heart and in your life. You may come to a place of sudden destruction in your spirit as well as in your mind, where the Holy Spirit of God no longer speaks to you and God no longer draws you. It was a pastor, used to pastor in Arkansas, Joe Henry Hankins, kind of a Jeremiah type of guy, would weep when he preached. He said he was preaching in his church and God was there that morning. He gave the invitation. He said he saw a young man in the balcony. You know, people get the idea that up in the balcony that I can't see you. Can you see me? He was preaching. And he said during the invitation, that young man in the balcony was under conviction. It was obvious he was under conviction. He said, "Come and give your heart to Jesus." He said, "I saw that man as he closed his hymnal and started out, and then he stepped back and opened it and started to sing again. Sang another stanza. He stepped out, and then he stepped back. Finally, he closed the book and put it down and started out. And Dr. Hankins says, "Thank God he's coming to Jesus." But he said he turned and walked out and went out of the church and never came back. Dr. Hankins said a few weeks after that, he said, this boy was stricken with a disease. And the doctors said he would not survive. Hankins found his name, went to visit the boy at his bedside. He said, "Son, I want to ask you a question." He said, "Were you in church on thus and such a time?" "Yes, sir." "Son, I was watching you in the balcony. It seemed to me that you were under conviction and that you wanted to be saved. Was that right?" "Yes, sir, that was right." "Well, son, I saw you step out and step back several times. Why was that?" He said, "Preacher, when you gave that invitation, I wanted to get down there where you were so bad I felt I could jump over the balcony and get down there. Well, son, why didn't you come?" He said, "I remembered my sin, my favorite sin." His sin, I believe, was a sin of immorality. And he said, "I knew if I went down there, I'd have to give up my sin." And he said, "I was in a battle. And he said, I made up my mind I would keep my sin, and I left the church." Dr. Hankins said, "Son, have they told you how sick you are?" He said, "Yes, sir. I know I'm going to die. You don't have to beat around the bush." He said, "Well, son, if you're going to die, you can't have that sin anyway. Why don't you give your heart to Jesus?" And Dr. Hankins said that boy said something that sent a chill over him. He said, "Preacher, there's something you don't understand." He said, "When I closed that book and stepped out of that church, something died within me. I can't give my heart to Jesus." Hankins said he wept and pled for that boy's soul. But he died without saying yes to the Lord Jesus Christ, because in his spirit there was something that was destroyed. God says, "My spirit will not always strive with a man. He that being often reproved and hardeneth his neck shall suddenly be destroyed." There may be the destruction of the mind, strong delusion. There may be the desertion of the spirit, where the Holy Spirit of God no longer speaks to your spirit. There may be the sudden death of the body. You say, "Well, Pastor, I've got plenty of days to live." How do you know? It may be the last sermon you'll ever hear. "He that being often reproved and hardeneth his neck shall suddenly be destroyed." It just takes one bad incident at an intersection for you to be out in eternity. Don't get the idea, friend, that eternity is way out yonder. It's only a heartbeat away. As the only thing between some people here and hell is that heartbeat. That little heartbeat. That's all there is between you and hell. The Bible says there is but a step between me and death. Notice what he says. He that being often reproved, that spiritual conviction, and hardeneth his neck, that stubborn rebellion, shall suddenly be destroyed. That sudden destruction. Now listen to the next part and I'm finished. And that without remedy. That is settled destiny. Settled destiny. Don't get the idea that you're going to die and stand before God and ask God for a second chance. There'd be no second chance. The Bible says it's appointed unto man once to die, and after this, the judgment. It doesn't say there's a second chance. In Luke chapter 16, the Bible tells of a rich man who died, and the Bible says in hell he lifted up his eyes being in torment, and he said, Father Abraham, send Lazarus that he might dip the tip of his finger in water and cool my tongue, for I'm tormented in this flame. And he looked for some alleviation of the pain, the suffering in hell. Whatever hell is, I don't want you to go there. You say, is that literal or figurative? For your sake, I hope it's literal. Because the figure, if it's figurative, the figure is never as strong as the reality. Whether it's literal or physical makes no difference to me. God took the lexicon of heaven and he described a place called hell as hellfire. Talked about a man there in hell wanting a drop of water to cool his tongue. And then God spoke to him and said, son, just remember, in your lifetime, all of the things that happened, how good I was to you and you didn't repent. And now there's a great gulf fixed. Lazarus can't come where you are. Lazarus was in heaven and you can't go to where he is. God didn't say there's a second chance. Think about it. Hell is a bottomless pit. How could you use a bottomless pit as a stepping stone? How could you ever get out of a bottomless pit? God brought me here to tell you today that he loves you with an infinite love and that he has spoken to you over and over again and he's speaking to you today. But God says if you continue to harden your neck, you'll be destroyed. And when you are, there'll be no second chance. It will be without remedy, without hope. I looked this up in a number of different translations, but they all mean the same thing. No hope, without a second chance, without a remedy, without a cure. He that being often reproved and hardeneth his neck shall suddenly be destroyed, and that without remedy. But why would God reprove you? Because he loves you so much. And he wants to save you today. Pastor Rogers, would Jesus save me today? Yes. Pastor Rogers, are you sure? Yes, I'm sure if you call upon him. You say, what if I've crossed the deadline? If you'll call upon him, you haven't. Let me give you good news. Anybody who wants to be saved can. The man who crosses the deadline, he has no desire to be saved. But if you have a desire to be saved, that's because the Holy Spirit of God is working in you. And if you want to be saved, you can be saved. And I thank God that the Bible says, for whosoever shall call upon the name of the Lord shall be saved. And if you were to show me one time, one place where anybody were to ask Jesus to save them and he didn't save them, I'd close my Bible and never preach again. If you'd like to be saved, I want you to pray a prayer like this out of your heart. Dear God, that's right, just speak to him. I know that you love me. I know that you want to save me. Jesus, you died to save me. You promised to save me. If I would only trust you. I do trust you, Jesus. Would you tell him that? I trust you now, Jesus. I believe you're the Son of God. I believe you paid for my sin with your blood. I believe that God raised you from the dead. I receive you now. I trust you now as my Lord and Savior. Forgive my sin. Cleanse me. Save me, Jesus. Pray that from your heart. save me, Jesus. Did you ask him? Then by faith, pray this way. Thank you for saving me, Jesus. Would you pray that? Thank you for saving me. I receive it by faith. You're my Lord and Master. I will follow you and live for you the rest of my life. And I will never be ashamed of you. You are my Savior, my God, and my friend. Thank you for saving me. In your name I pray. Amen.
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11: in North Seattle on South 5. It is getting busier from Northgate to 85th. Out of Tukwila on North 5, slow from 188 to South Center. And in Auburn on North 167, it is crowded from Highway 18 to 277. And again, as you're trying to get onto 405. 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
12: There are so many ways that we experience the Lord, and we need to be consciously looking at what is going on in our life so that we can give God credit and give Him glory when we do experience Him.

0: Sometimes we can miss what God's doing, even when it's right in front of us, just because we're not looking. Welcome to Discovering the Jewish Jesus. I'm Dustin Roberts, your host. And today, Rabbi Schneider is going to explain why the resurrection of Jesus, it's the foundation of our confidence and how he meets us even in the middle of life's greatest troubles. Now, Rabbi's going to show us how this life-changing truth can help us see God in new places. Rabbi.
1: Shalom Aleichem, peace to you, beloved ones. We're continuing today in a second season meditating on David's words from Psalm number 34. Now, I know that David is one of the greatest heroes of our faith. In fact, in the book of Revelation, Yeshua identifies himself at the end of the book of Revelation as the offspring of David. He was Israel's greatest king, a man after God's own heart. But oftentimes when we look at David, we don't understand how difficult his life was at times, running for his life, hiding out in caves. And many of the Psalms, including Psalm number 34, was written at a time that David was walking through great difficulty. And once again, Yeshua, at the very end of the book of Revelation, says, "I am the offspring of David." In fact, in the prophetic writings, we read that the prophets Ezekiel and Jeremiah, talking about the new covenant, speak of how during the time of the new covenant, there'll be one shepherd, the Lord says, over all his people. And the Lord says it's going to be David. But he wasn't talking there about the physical David that lived thousands of years ago, that was the king of the 12 tribes of Israel, but rather he was speaking prophetically of Yeshua, King Jesus, who's the offspring of David. So David's words are really so rich for us to connect with and to receive an impartation from, particularly Psalm number 34. Now, as we begin season two today, I'm going to be covering fresh material as I get into the sixth verse. But to set the tone, let's begin just reading to prepare our hearts, beloved, with verse number one. The grass withers and the flowers fade, but Baruch Hashem, bless his name, the word of the Lord abides forever. I will bless the Lord at all times. His praise shall continually be in my mouth. My soul will make its boast in the Lord. The humble will hear it and rejoice. Oh, magnify the Lord with me, and let us exalt his name together. I sought the Lord, and he answered me, and delivered me from all my fears. They looked to him and were radiant, and their faces will never be ashamed. This poor man cried out, and the Lord heard him. Now, I covered those verses in season one of Psalm 34. Now let's continue on with fresh material as we move in now to the second part of verse six, which was not covered in season one. This poor man cried and the Lord heard him and saved him out of all, hear that word, all his troubles. Beloved one, let me say something to you loud and clear. Stark and bright. King Jesus either rose from the dead or he didn't. If he did not rise from the dead, he can't save anybody from any of their troubles. But if in fact Yeshua HaMashiach, Jesus of Nazareth, really did rise from the dead, what that means is that no matter what your trouble is, he can save you from it, because in rising from the dead, he conquered the greatest enemy of mankind of all, death itself. Now let's consider this once again. David is making the claim that he saved me out of, listen, all my troubles. I don't know what you're going through right now. Maybe you're having financial troubles. Maybe you're having relationship troubles. Maybe you're having health troubles. Maybe you can't find a job. Maybe you're struggling with emotional or mental illness. I don't know what it is, but this scripture is telling us that God saves his people, listen, out of all, A-L-L, their troubles. There's nothing too big for God. no matter what you're going through, the fact that King Jesus rose from the dead proves that he can save you. And I think back of my life, and when I think about where I was in 1978, drowning in life, covered with waves and oceans of darkness, without hope, lost, confused, and how that bright night in August of 1978, Yeshua HaMashiach appeared to me in my bedroom in the middle of the night and saved me, beloved ones, listen, out of all my troubles. Listen, everything didn't change overnight, but a lot changed right then and there when I met him. The first thing that happened was joy entered my heart. Confidence entered my heart. Suddenly there was light. Suddenly there was a way. Suddenly I knew that I was going to overcome, that I was going to get out, that everything was going to be all right. And just that hope, just that faith that sprung up in my heart when I met King Jesus that night and realized, as I later began to read the scriptures, that he rose from the dead, that he conquered death itself, that he ascended through every power of darkness, that all authority in heaven and earth is given to him. Knowing that, and that I've been raised with him and seated with him in the heavenly places according to his word, beloved, it changed everything for me. I want you to hear me. No matter what you're going through right now, look to King Jesus. The scripture says those that look to him became radiant. You will overcome every trouble. The Bible says whether it's things past, things present, things to come, or any created thing that we're facing that's our enemy, all those things we overwhelmingly conquer in him. Beloved, you are more than a conqueror through Christ Jesus. Just keep looking to him. Keep on taking in his word. Keep on talking to him. Keep on praying. Keep on surrounding yourself with other believers. Cut out from your life those things that will bring you down, those things that will allow the enemy to speak to you and snag you. Cut out listening to music whose lyrics don't line up with the truth of God's word. Cut out relationships that are atheistic relationships, that are voices that would speak into your life, that would draw you away from faith. Seize God's word. Don't let anything else in. Stay faithful to him as best you can, and God will cause you to rise above every single one of your troubles. Let me get back to restate where I started. Either Yeshua rose from the dead or he didn't. If Yeshua, in fact, did rise from the dead, that he is the savior of all mankind. If he did not rise from the dead, he's the savior of no one. You know what the apostle Paul said? He said, if Jesus did not rise from the dead, that you and I then, as believers in him, are the biggest fools on the earth for believing something that didn't happen. We've wasted our lives, Paul said. If we're living for Jesus, Paul said, and Yeshua did not actually rise from the dead, Paul said, then that would mean that you and I are fools for putting our whole life, staking our whole life on something that didn't happen if Yeshua has not risen from the dead. But Paul said, but he did rise from the dead. And then Paul goes ahead and he lists all the people that Yeshua personally appeared to after he rose from the dead. 500 of them he appeared to, Paul said, at one time, and most of those 500 that Yeshua appeared to after he had risen from the dead were still living at the time of Paul's writing. Think about Paul himself. Paul's a Jew, a Pharisee, antagonistic towards Yeshua. He thought Yeshua was a false Messiah. He thought Jesus was a problem for Israel and the Jewish people. He was on his way to arrest any Jew that was believing Jesus for spreading a false message. But on his way to arrest any Jew that was proclaiming Jesus, Paul himself had an encounter with Yeshua of Nazareth. A bright light shone from heaven. knocked Paul off his horse on his tuchus. Paul is laying there, terrified, petrified. He says, "Who are you?" And the voice from the light says to him, "I am Jesus. I am Yeshua, whom you're persecuting. Now get up, and it will be told what you must do for me." Paul himself met the risen Jesus. And you know what? Paul said that when Yeshua appeared to him, Paul said Yeshua spoke to him in the Hebrew dialect, just speaking to us about the Hebraic roots of our faith. It all started with the King of the Jews, Yeshua HaMashiach, who rose from the dead and is able, beloved, to save you and save me out of all our troubles.
0: 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And now, back to Rabbi.
1: I just want to encourage you, keep your hope in him. Keep reaching out to him. Keep praying. And beloved, you will find yourself rising up out of whatever it is that's got you bound right now. David continued in the 7th verse, "The angel of the Lord encamps around those who fear him and rescues them." Now, this is somewhat similar to the verse that we just read, that the Lord rescues his people. But I want to just for a moment look at the fact that David here is speaking about deliverance coming from, listen, the angels of the Lord. A lot of times we don't hear much about the reality of angelic ministry. But the truth is, the Lord carries out a lot of his purposes and plans through angels. You look, for example, at Daniel and the vision that he had, and how when he began to pray to the Lord, help began to come to him through an angel. But there was another demonic angel that was trying to inhibit the angel of the Lord from getting to Daniel. And the angel of the Lord broke through and got to Daniel, but it took a little bit of time because there was an angelic fight going on in heavenly places. God carries out a lot of his purposes on earth through angels. Now, this is a blessing, but it's also a potential danger when we start to talk about angels. Let me tell you why. It's a blessing to know that Father God is surrounding us with angels. Remember when Yeshua was before Pilate? And Pilate began to tell Yeshua, "Don't you know I've got the power to crucify you? Don't you understand what's going on here?" And Yeshua said, "You would have no power to crucify me unless it was given to you from above." And then Yeshua said, "Don't you think I could ask my Father for legions of angels to come down and rescue me?" But Yeshua knew that this was the purpose that he was born for, to be crucified. He also knew that no man could harm him unless the Father let him. But the point that I'm making that I wanted to focus on here is the fact that Yeshua said, "Don't you realize, Pilate, that I could ask the Father for legions of angels right now that would come and deliver me if that was his purpose?" The point being, once again, that he realized that much of the Father's activity on earth takes place through angelic ministry. And so just to be aware of the fact that we're living in a spiritual world, we don't pray to angels, we don't look to angels. We look to the Lord, and as we look to the Lord, he carries out his purpose in our life sometimes through the agency of angels. And by the way, you see a lot of this taught in Judaism as well. In fact, we have a song that we sing on Shabbat in Judaism as we're welcoming Shabbat. And in this song, basically what Jewish homes are doing is they're welcoming through the grace of Hashem, through the grace of Father God, his angelic presence through his ministering angels in their home during the Shabbat experience. Again, we don't pray to angels, but we realize that we're surrounded by angelic activity. Let's continue on. Oh, taste and see that the Lord is good. Have you ever had an experience where somehow in your physical and spiritual senses, you've been able to taste the Lord? Let me give you some examples of what that means. I've never had this experience, but I know several people that have, where they've actually had brief experiences where they have been able to smell the fragrance of the Lord. Now, some of you that are hearing that right now might think, wow, that's really far-fetched. That's really out there. But for every physical sense that we have, there's a corresponding spiritual sense. In other words, we have physical ears to hear what's going on in the natural world, but we also have spiritual ears to be able to sense what the Spirit's saying. This is why Yeshua said seven times in Revelation chapter 2 and 3, he that has ears to hear, let him hear what the Spirit is saying to the churches. I've got several books that I've written that talk about being able to hear the Lord, being able to hear the voice of the Lord. I've heard the Lord speak to me precisely exact words, not with my natural ears most of the time, but in my spirit. So for every physical sense that we have, there's a corresponding spiritual sense. We have spiritual ears. Our spiritual ears consist of literally hearing the voice of Hashem when he wants us to hear him that clearly. I've had the Lord speak audibly. I've heard his voice in the night. I mean, specific words, specific sentences, just like Solomon. Solomon had a visitation from the Lord in the night, right? And the Lord said to Solomon, specifically, ask me what you will. Solomon literally heard the voice of God. Now, did he hear that with his natural ears? No, but he heard it precisely and exactly with his spiritual ears. So I'm making the point once again, beloved children of God, that even as we have physical senses, we have corresponding spiritual senses. And so when David says, taste and see that the Lord is good, he's talking about you and I experiencing Hashem, experiencing the fullness of God's presence in a real way. And usually this involves experiencing him in one of our spiritual senses, whether it be in the realm of feeling, in the realm of spiritual sight, seeing a prophetic picture, in the realm of scent, in the realm of spiritual hearing. The point that David is making is God is real and can be experienced. Now, I'm not suggesting that the primary way that we experience God is with some type of sensory experience. No, we experience him through peace. We experience him through beauty. We experience him through the love of others. We experience him in a worship service when everybody is praising him together and our heart just melts and we're filled with faith and love and adoration for him. We experience him when we see him do a miracle in our life. There's so many ways that we experience the Lord, and we need to be consciously looking at what is going on in our life so that we can give God credit and give him glory when we do experience him. In other words, when you look outside and you see something beautiful, don't just take it for granted, recognizing instead that that beauty that you're seeing is God's creation, and the beauty, beloved one, that you're experiencing either in looking at creation, listening to music, or experiencing his love through a friend, all of that is from the Lord. And in experiencing that, you're tasting and seeing that the Lord is good. So let's be on the lookout for every good thing that the Lord is bringing into our life, recognizing that we're tasting and experiencing his goodness as his presence is being released to us. Father, we worship you today. We thank you today that we are experiencing and tasting your goodness in the land of the living. Paul Paul taught us that the Old Testament was written for us, believers in Jesus today, upon whom the end of the ages has come. What we learn, beloved, from the Old Testament, which was written for our instruction, is that Father God told the children of Israel to bring their tithe into the place that he chose for them. If Father God is using discovering the Jewish Jesus to establish his name, his son, and his kingdom in your life, I want to ask you today, beloved, to make your financial sacrifice to him through discovering the Jewish Jesus. See, the scriptures tell us that we should financially support the ministries that are feeding us. I want to thank you for your financial gift today, and I can promise you this, as you're obedient to the Lord, Father's going to bless you. I love you, and shalom.
0: Amen. And if you sense the Lord leading you to help us continue reaching people with the truth of God's word, visit discoveringthejewishjesus.com or call 888-MY-RABBI. 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And I just want to say to all our partners who are out there, thank you for partnering with us and helping us reach people with the gospel. Another way that you can give is you can text the keyword give to the phone number 88777. 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It's very unique and it will really bring your faith to another level, I believe. 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And now here's Rabbi to speak God's sacred and special blessing over your life.
1: In the book of Numbers, chapter 6, we find a personal blessing from God our Father. This blessing should touch our hearts because it's so personal. Father God wants to intimately bless you. So receive his blessing into your life today with gladness and an open heart. The Lord bless you and keep you. The Lord make his face shine on you and be gracious to you. The Lord lift you up with his countenance. And the Lord give you, beloved one, his peace. And now in Hebrew.

0: God bless you, and shalom.
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3: Welcome to Breakpoint, a daily look at an ever-changing culture through the lens of unchanging truth. For the Colson Center, I'm John Stone Street. It was 35 years ago today, September the 2nd, 1991, that Chuck Colson broadcast the very first episode of Breakpoint. At the time, of course, Breakpoint was only a radio program, but today it can be found online by email as a podcast, not to mention it's carried by dozens of organizations and news websites, and even by a handful of print newspapers. 35 years ago, Chuck Colson launched Breakpoint by describing why he believed a program like it was so very important. Here's Chuck Colson.
4: Welcome to Breakpoint. Since this is our first broadcast, I'd like to begin by telling you what I hope to accomplish in the 5 minutes I'll be spending with you on the air each day. I can do that best with a story. When my work keeps me holed up in my study all day, my wife Patty is my eyes and ears to the outside world. She monitors what's on news and television, and then she fills me in at the end of the day. One day she simply couldn't wait until the end of the day. She saw a program so jarring that she burst through the door of my study. "Come on," she said, "you've got to see this." She had been watching the Phil Donahue Show. The guests that day were mothers talking about their children's sex lives. How did they know about their children's sex lives? It turned out that they allowed their kids to engage in sexual activity right in their home under the watchful parental eye. But what struck me most about the program was the audience reaction. While the mothers were explaining the modus operandi of parent-supervised sex, the audience was nodding sympathetically. It's the attitude so common on these programs. If this is what you feel is right for you, who are we to judge? If it feels good, do it. They simply aren't asking the right questions. What are the right questions? Simple. Things like, what is truth? What is ultimately real? What are we living for? Unless we realize that there are such questions, that all through history, the great pursuit of humanity has been for answers to these, then we simply flounder along, drifting with popular trends. As Christians, we are often offended by the immorality portrayed on television, in films, in tabloids, and rightly so. But I suggest that we should be much more disturbed by something that goes much deeper. That is that our culture has stopped asking the big questions about the meaning and purpose of life. Maybe it doesn't even know that there is such a question. People no longer know what the great questions of life are. So this is what I hope to accomplish on Breakpoint. To ask those questions. To take the issues of the day and hold them up to examination in the light of God's truth, to show that each issue reflects some facet of the big truths, the ultimate truths, that should guide our lives. Big answers for the big questions. I hope you'll join us.
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8: USA Radio News. I'm John Summers. European financial officials push back on the U.S. decision to also invite Russia's finance minister to the G20 finance meeting in North Carolina this week. Homeland Security Secretary Mark Wayne Mullen and New York Governor Kathy Hochul traded barbs after a month-long ICE operation in New York State captured over 2,000 illegal aliens. Michigan Senate candidate Abdul El-Sayed says President Trump's making him the main character of the upcoming midterm elections. A judge ruled the man accused of killing conservative activist Charlie Kirk can go on trial for capital murder. The jury was sent home once again Tuesday in the Lindsey Clancy murder trial.
9: I'm going to remind you, you've come this far. Do not read anything. Don't listen to anything. Don't talk about this case.
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15: In Sumner on West 162 near River Grove Drive, hearing about a crash there that is slowing things down to Pioneer Way. Out of Auburn on North 167, it's busy from Highway 18 to 277th, again at 405. And if you're continuing on to North 405, it's going to be busy again from Highway 900 to 44th. Out of Tacoma on North 5, crowded from the city center to Port of Tacoma Road, and again further north from Kent Des Moines Road to South Center. Out of North Seattle on South 5, it's a struggle from 130th to 520. 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
16: 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If there is order in the nation, there will be peace in the world. Nearly 3,000 years ago, Solomon said the same thing, but with fewer words. He wrote, "Righteousness exalts a nation." National righteousness always starts with righteousness in the heart of an individual. Not our righteousness, but the righteousness of God in us. 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
20: 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I'm Roger Marsh. Few cultural shifts over the past several decades have stirred up as much debate as the feminist movement. It raised big questions about the roles of men and women in society, about marriage and motherhood, and about what women were told they should want out of life. And those questions are still very much with us, even today. On this edition of Dr. James Dobson's Family Talk, we're concluding revisiting a conversation Dr. Dobson had with two remarkable, well-spoken women.

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1: Just from an historical point of view, Phyllis, take us back to the days of the ERA and how you managed to stop that almost single-handedly. It was incredible to watch because both houses of Congress had already passed it. By the way, ERA stands for Equal Rights Amendment, and you took it on when nobody was on your side.
2: That's right. We had three presidents against us, Nixon and Ford and Carter, nearly all of Congress, 99% of the media, all the money that they could want, and Hollywood, and we beat them all. And it really is an inspiring example of how the grassroots can rise up and take on the whole establishment and win. And what we did was to show the handicaps, how ERA would hurt women. I testified in 41 state legislative hearings, and there never was any benefit. There was no benefit to women. I had sons and daughters, about 18 or 20 then, and one of the first effects of ERA would have been to draft women, because we had a draft in 1972, and we were in a war, and the Draft Act is the classic sex discriminatory law. It says male citizens of age 18 must register. And my daughters thought, you're going to give us a constitutional amendment, and the first thing is we have to sign up for the draft like our brothers? You got to be kidding. And so anyway, the fight went on, and we did
1: separate restrooms too. Didn't you make a case about that?
2: All kinds of bad effects. Getting rid of the laws that say the husband should support his wife, and there were so many bad effects.
1: Now that would have been a constitutional amendment,
2: yes,
1: which required the state houses of government. What is it? 3/4.
2: If 3/4 of the states ratified it, it would be part of the U.S. Constitution.
1: And you were down to 3.
2: Yes.
1: I mean, they only needed 3 more states, and you took it on.
3: It's an incredible story, and we do have it in Chapter 2, by the way.
2: The feminists are really not for equality. They are for affirmative action for women, preferential treatment, and fundamentally they are for interchangeability of the sexes. They want you to be interchangeable in everything, and that's ridiculous. They're at war with human nature.
1: Well, that's very well said, Phyllis, and it's why you're a hero of mine for the way you stood up for what you just said, for those traditional values, when there was no pro-family movement. You were truly a lone voice when you brought millions of women and men to an understanding of moral and conservative values, and I applaud you for that. Now, let's turn a corner and get back to the topic of your book, The Flip Side of Feminism.
3: There is no question that the average young college woman today enters school and goes through those 4 years without giving any thought whatsoever to marriage and babies. They are there solely to get a degree and then plan a life that is going to revolve around this phenomenal life slash career outside the home that is going to bring them the utmost of fulfillment and just feel so great about themselves. And oh, by the way, if I get married and have children, that's great, but that's sort of on the periphery. My advice to those women is the complete opposite of the advice that they get, because even though they're not going to think of it this way now, give them 10 years and they will. And that is that you should flip that plan entirely and assume that getting married and having children is going to be the most important thing in your life, the most satisfying thing in your life. Nothing will ever compare to it. One of the, I think, more provocative points that I did make in there, that there is a biological clock. And that biological clock does tick, and it has a beginning and it has an end, and it may not be politically correct or it may not even be pleasant, but it's a fact. And it is a terrible disservice to encourage women to ignore that clock and to suggest that you don't have to worry about that till you get to it later. I can't think of anything more horrific to say, because you are messing with someone's life. These women are getting to be 35, 36, 37 and realizing time is running out. My body's not cooperating. It takes me a million shots just to get pregnant because I'm doing it so late. And some of them end up with only one child and they want more.

0: than one, and they can't. That is a travesty, and it's a lie. Why would we do that to them?
1: Why, indeed, Suzanne. You know, as you're talking, I'm thinking with empathy about the single woman who's out there, who hears what you're saying, and there's nothing she wants more. She wants a child to hold. She wants to be a mother. I'm one of those that believes there is a maternal instinct.
0: That's right.
1: And there is a great desire to be loved, embraced by a husband. And I don't want to make things worse for those single women out there who have done things right, but the Lord has not brought a man, a suitable man, into their lives. Mm-hmm. And as a result, they hear Big Ben, they hear the gonging, the passage of time, and they know menopause is coming, and they know all about it, and they know when it typically occurs. And they realize they're not going to have that blessing of holding a child, or at least it hasn't materialized yet. So I want to make sure that we are compassionate with those single women and that we are not unmindful of the pressures and the pain that she is experiencing. And I have met hundreds of them, and you have too. Suzanne, continue with your thought. What else do women need to know as they make decisions about their lives?
0: The other very taboo thing to say to young women is you need to look for a man who can support you. And the reason why you want to do that is not because you're never going to make your own money and go out into the world. It's because you're going to hit a point, particularly in those years when the children are not in school, the first 5 years, when you are not going to want to be bothered with making an income because you're going to want to be with those babies. That doesn't mean you have to find a rich man. It just means you have to find somebody who's ambitious and capable of holding down a job and finding a path that is consistent where he does not flounder. Another point is when I say that the reality is there are going to be some careers that are probably not going to be good options for you as a woman. Let me give you an example. I was speaking with a woman from the Boston Globe recently. She wanted to get my opinion for a piece she was writing. She ended up cutting it out and not including it at all. But I said, I have an 11-year-old daughter. And if we got into the conversation of what am I going to do in X number of years, and she comes to me and she says, Mom, I want to be a brain surgeon. And she said to me, the Boston Globe reporter, well, what would you say to her? I thought for a moment, and then I said, you know, I would ask her, okay, is there anything else that you want in your life? And if she presumably then says, well, I'd like to get married and have children too, I'd say, then you probably better pick something else. And here's why. These two things are going to conflict majorly. You are going to spend 10 years preparing for this major life as a brain surgeon, which is one kind of life, all-consuming. And then right when your body is winding down biologically, you want to get married and have children. That ain't going to work. That is a harsh reality. You've got to accept it. If you don't want to get married and have children, that's one thing. But if you do, this is a conflict, and it's just the way it is. So how do you make this work for you? Find something else that you want to do. The crux of the whole thing is about devaluing the role of what we then call the full-time homemaker.
2: Well, most of the feminist leaders are bitter women. Many of them came out of dysfunctional homes, and what they tried to do was to make their own personal problems society's problems and pretend they were everybody's problems. And that's the way they built their movement. And they built it by a technique called consciousness-raising session, where they would get a lot of women together, and then they would exchange their horror stories about how badly some man had treated them. And grievances are like flowers. If you water them, they will grow. Little grievances grew into big grievances. And that's the way they built their movement.
1: To be honest here, let's admit that there are a lot of women out there who have been abused by men. You know, there have been a lot of girls that have been sexually abused when they were in the preschool years, and certainly through adolescence, and they've got a right to be angry. They have been badly mistreated. And there are also girls who during adolescence were made fun of and drunk dropped by the guys that they wanted to be friends with and so on. So there is a reason for some of that anger that's out there. Phyllis, would you agree with that? I mean, that won't explain all of it, but it does happen.
2: I think everybody has problems. If there's somebody who doesn't have any problem, I would like to meet them. When I was growing up, we only had one problem. It was money. I grew up during the Depression. But now people have a lot of other problems. But that doesn't mean necessarily that it's a societal problem that needs a big grant from the federal government of taxpayers' money.
1: Or that it's characteristic of the entire masculine gender.
2: Well, that you're better off to have your babies before you get married. And when they started out, they called it the women's liberation movement. And you have to ask yourself, what did they want to be liberated from? It was home, husband, family, and children.
0: That has been the number one biggest travesty of feminism, is the terrible divide between men and women that exists today, and the fallout of, obviously, marriage and divorce and all of that.
1: You know, it's not rocket science that society works better when men and women cooperate with each other, especially with regard to the raising of children. How silly to think that makes sense, that you create World War III in the home while children are there. I mean, that can't work.
0: No.
2: And Ms. Magazine, and it's the beginning, promoted marriage contracts in which they would agree that husband did the dishes and the diapers 3 days a week, and the wife did it 3 days, and then they would fight over who did it on the seventh day. And that's ridiculous. My husband never changed a diaper. I didn't want him to.
0: Well, that's a little extreme, but...
1: You know, my field is child development, and so where I had my most serious problem with the feminist, because I was in graduate school in the 60s and I witnessed all this, had to do with the feminist Gloria Steinem and Germaine Greer and so many others.
2: Who knew nothing about children.
1: Yes. That's the point.
0: Yeah, right.
1: There's no evidence that they had ever had a class on child development, and they certainly didn't have children or had spend any time with children. They began telling the rest of the world how to raise their kids.
0: That is such a critical point. That's usually where I try to get them, is where we talk about children needs, because they have nothing. There's
1: so
0: no
1: you have
0: on that.
1: Marlo Thomas writing a book, Free to Be You and Me, telling mothers especially to raise their little girls like little boys and raise their little boys like little girls.
0: And she never had children.
1: Yeah, and blaming the differences between them on a patriarchal society. It made no sense whatsoever. And again, Phil Donahue and the rest of the media bought into that and validated it for 30 years.
0: Yep, that's right.
1: Before medical science proved that the brains are different.
2: The feminists are anti-marriage. They think that you don't need men, you can have babies without men, you can have your affirmative action job, and it's very unfortunate. Many of us grew up in a society where we had traditional families. The father was the provider and protector of the family. And that way of life seems to be going away. Now, the big attack on marriage is coming from the feminists. The feminists are the major enemy. And we have got to restore marriage of the mother and father as the basic, stable fundamental of our society.
0: My advice to those women is the complete opposite of the advice that they get. And there are several things that they can do to help themselves in rejecting the feminist culture. And the first thing is to reject the idea that sex is something that should be casual and makes you freer or more in touch with yourself as a woman or more enlightened or whatever word you want to give it. Because all the facts show that that is not the case, not to mention the obvious negative results that can come from that. There's also a big emotional piece there that is rarely discussed, in which we talk about in Flipside, and how that lifestyle affects women differently than men. And then the second thing is to assume, as we've talked about before, that marriage and motherhood will really become the central aspect of your life. And it's not going to be when you're 22, so you have to have a little faith there and know that once you become a mother, everything changes. Every plan you ever had goes out the window. And just know that going into it and assume that your life really begins when you have a family. It doesn't end. And that is a huge paradigm switch from what young people are taught today, which is that you want to postpone marriage and motherhood because that's the end of your life and your freedom and your independence. And then you succumb to this life. Flip that entirely. It is the beginning of life. There's no question that what we're asking of people is a tall order, because you're talking about a complete shift in the way you view the choices you've made, the way you view the male-female relationship, the way you view marriage, the way you view motherhood. I mean, it's huge. There is no question about it. This is a tall order. But I'm an optimist, and I do believe that anything is possible at any time in your life, and you can always flip the switch and make a change. But you have to be open and willing to hear the message first.
1: Now, we really do need to issue a disclaimer, because there are women listening to us who feel called to work outside the home, and their backs will be up if they think they can't do that. Now, you're really talking about giving them a choice. And as of this time, according to your book, Suzanne and Phyllis, they don't have a choice because they are denigrated for being a full-time mom.
2: Well, let me answer that, Dr. Dobson. I grew up during the Great Depression, and my father lost his job. And he really never did have a full-time job after that, little jobs here and there. And my mother became the principal support of our family. Yeah. She was 25 years the librarian of the St. Louis Art Museum. But she had prepared herself with her college degree before she got married. And then when the Depression hit, she was ready to fill into that role. Now, you have to deal with the problems that the life thrusts upon you. And there are conditions that you just simply have to deal with. No problem about that. But obviously the family was first. We had a very close-knit family. But you have to do some of the things you have to do.
0: But the key is to obviously have that backing and education that you need should those situations arise. And then there's understanding that, generally speaking, the trajectory that you want to plan for is the one that allows you to step out. So when you said that some women feel called to be in the workforce, we're absolutely not saying then you shouldn't do it. We're saying there's a time and a place. You can have that in your life. We're only talking about a few years, really, when you think about it. Once children are in school, you have the whole middle of the day where you can find time for yourself.
1: I can tell you, they go by very fast.
2: Yes. In the modern parlance, we are sequential women.
1: I like that. That means do this first, and then the whole world's open to you.
2: But we're not interchangeable with men.
1: Really? So it is important for us to say that for these past days, we've been focusing on general principles that the Lord has laid out for us in Scripture that help us navigate family life and gender roles and our place in society and the home. But it's important not to forget the sovereignty of God, because He does have a plan for our lives, and it is different for each one of us. These commands and these guidelines that we've been talking about will help us bring order and joy to our lives and to our homes. Once again, the title of the book that we've been talking about is The Flip Side of Feminism, What Conservative Women Know and What Men Can't Say. Last question, Suzanne. What is the flip side? Give us in the shortest possible answer, because we're out of time. Okay. What is that flip side?
0: The flip side of feminism is that there really is a completely different way that you as a woman can view the relationship between the sexes, your own life, having it all, motherhood, work, all of that stuff. There's a completely different lens from which to view those things, and we provide it for you in The Flip Side of Feminism.
1: Phyllis, any last comment?
2: Well, feminists teach women that they are victims of the patriarchy, and our view is that American women are the most fortunate people who ever lived. You can have a wonderful life if you plan it right.
1: The book is co-authored by Suzanne Venker and Phyllis Schlafly, and I strongly recommend it to our listeners out there. Thank you all for being our guests and for flying here from St. Louis. Phyllis, for being my friend for 40 years. You are a good lady, and you're still out there defending the things that I believe with all my heart.
2: Well, Dr. Dobson, you're one of the great leaders of the pro-family movement. I'm proud to be your friend. Thank you for inviting me.
0: Thank you so much for having
1: Blessings
0: me.
1: Blessings to you, ladies.
0: Thank you so much.
2: Thank you, Dr. Dobson.
3: 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Now, Phyllis Schlafly went home to be with the Lord in 2016, but her words of wisdom still ring true even today. 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And while you're there, you can also learn more about the book that Suzanne and Phyllis wrote together. 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That number is 877-732-6825. Well, I'm Roger Marsh, and on behalf of all of us here at Family Talk and the Dr. James Dobson Family Institute, thanks so much for joining us today. I'd also like to take a moment here at the close of our program to wish my big sister, Linda, a happy birthday. Hitting full retirement age today, the day after her younger brother celebrated his 65th birthday. Linda, I love you so much. You are the definition of what a godly woman should be. And your nieces and nephews and great nieces and great nephews love you so much, but so does your younger big brother. Happy birthday to my sister, Linda. And by the way, be sure to join us again next time right here for a special edition of Family Talk featuring Rabbi Jonathan Kahn talking about his brand new book called The Altar of Pergamon. That's coming up on the next edition of Dr. James Dobson's Family Talk, the voice you trust for the family you love. This has been a presentation of the Dr. James Dobson Family Institute. Hello, friends. Roger Marsh here. In today's rapidly changing world, the Dr. James Dobson Family Institute remains committed to our founding mission to preserve and promote the institution of family and the biblical principles on which it is based. 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
10: In Sumner on West 162 near River Grove Drive, we've got a crash that's slowing things down to 90th Street East. In Maple Valley on North 169 at Cedar Grove Road, hearing about a crash there that's affecting you to Southeast 207th Street. In Renton on South 405 at Sunset Boulevard, there's a crash there that's blocking part of the on-ramp, so watch out for that. And in SeaTac on South 509 at Des Moines Memorial Drive, there's a crash there blocking the off-ramp. 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
14: 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It's selected verses from the New King James Version of the Bible arranged into daily readings. Verses today from Psalms, Isaiah, James, and Hebrews. Wait wait on the Lord. Be of good courage, and he shall strengthen your heart. Have you not known? Have you not heard? The everlasting God, the Lord, the creator of the ends of the earth, neither faints nor is weary. He gives power to the weak, and to those who have no might, he increases strength. Fear not, for I am with you. Be not dismayed, for I am your God. I will strengthen you. Yes, I will help you. I will uphold you with my righteous right hand. You have been a strength to the poor, a strength to the needy in his distress, a refuge from the storm, a shade from the heat. For the blast of the terrible ones is as a storm against the wall. The testing of your faith produces patience, but let patience have its perfect work, that you may be perfect and complete, lacking nothing. Do not cast away your confidence, which has great reward, for you have need of endurance, so that after you have done the will of God, you may receive the promise.

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0: There was a person that hurt me so bad that I wrote this email to them, and I couldn't wait to express all the things that they had done wrong.
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0: I was about to push the send button when I stopped and said, Father God, should I send this? And here's what happened. The verse came into my mind. Love your enemies, Jesus said. Do good to those who hurt you. Oh, I wanted to send it so bad.
1: So you didn't send it?
0: I did not send it. We can do that in our marriages as well. Like, we want to say it all.
1: So sometimes you just don't hit the send button.
0: And pray, should I say this? Should I send this? 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
1: Hello, I'm Jerry Stewart. 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
3: It's time for Krista's Senior Living Moments, addressing issues of concern to seniors and their families.
2: And time again for another Krista Senior Living Moment, and we get to know people who work with seniors and get to know seniors, and that's what we've been doing last few episodes. You can hear previous episodes of Carolyn Feezy's testimony. She's been sharing that. Started in New York, moved out to the Northwest. A very unhappy person living in the boondocks in Nia Bay, but then was invited to a Bible study. And we heard last episode that she needed a Bible for her Bible study. And boy, she's got it in studio. Is that the same Bible that
4: I
2: she
4: have
2: got?
4: The Bible that I said I was not going to use. And it's held together with electrician's tape. And the Gospel of John falls out. Mm. I devoured that Bible.
2: So this Bible study you really didn't want to go to. You started reading the Gospel of John. It touched your heart. You became a Christian at that Bible study.
4: Stayed in that area for 16 months. Mm. And the pastor and his wife that were in that small church in CQ just really filled me so much. And I grew to love the Lord so much. And I could hardly contain all the joy that I was having from being so unhappy and so miserable to have all of this, even with all the problems that were still there. Sure. But 16 months later, my husband was transferred to go to Kathlamet, which was on the lower Columbia River area, okay, with Crown Cellar back. And so he couldn't find a home, and he asked me to drive down with the girls and look for a house. And a friend took me out to a place, and she said, "You're not going to want to live out here. It's way outside of town. There's no school bus. It's a long-distance call to call into Kathlamet. And I don't think that if the house caught on fire that the fire trucks would go out that far." And I said, "Well, let's go look at it anyway." And as we were driving down the driveway, I saw some very large hands under the house and knew immediately that God had prepared this home for me. And when I said, "I don't even want to go in, I have to go get my husband and we have to come and buy the house," She was so shocked. And I thought, I can't tell her what I have just seen.
2: What do you mean large hands under the house?
4: I saw hands.
2: Oh, kind of had a vision.
4: I had a vision.
2: Okay.
4: They were there. Mm. Big hands. Mm. And I knew they were God's. Mm. In my heart, I knew that in my mind. But I didn't want to tell anybody. I didn't even tell my husband. But I said, "We have to go out and look at the house." Well, he loved it too. And we went in and met the people that owned it. It had been on the market for 16 months. Mm. And no one had wanted it. Mm. And we bought that house and lived in it happily for the next 37 years.
2: Wow.
4: Brought the girls up. It had a beach, a big beach on the Columbia River. The big ships went by. The fishermen were out with their little boats, and you could hear them talking to each other. We got to meet a lot of them. Eric knew the captains that were doing the tugboats, that were bringing the logging rafts up the river. Mm. It was so enjoyable, and people who came from the East Coast could not get over the beauty of being able to live on the Columbia River, when if you were at the Hudson River, you'd have to be a multimillionaire in the New York area, right, to live on a big river.
2: So God just transformed everything in your life, not just your spiritual life, but your physical surroundings. You started to have loving where you were living. Yeah. I assume your marriage hung in there.
4: It hung in there and was good until the Lord called him home. Mm. And I actually remarried several years later in a very interesting way. My doctor at the time asked me if I'd go out with his dad, who was a doctor. And I'd actually worked with his wife in the Salvation Army and many other charities, including this one called Fish, which was wonderful. Mm. And I ended up marrying my doctor's dad, who was a doctor, and had 16 beautiful years with him. And he was saved 3 weeks after we were married.
2: Wow.
4: When he said I had something that he didn't have and he wanted it.
2: Mm.
4: And I said, it's not something, it's someone.
2: Mm.
4: And he did pray to have the Holy Spirit come into his life. Mm. So
2: just a transformed life. Just what a long, colorful life. We're talking and hearing the story, the testimony of 93-year-old Carolyn Feasey. She is a resident at Christa Senior Living.
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4: USA Radio News. I'm John Summers. As the 25th anniversary of the 9/11 terror attacks approach, officials called on the Trump administration to restore funding for counterterrorism efforts in New York. New York Governor Kathy Hochul reacted to the Homeland Security Department's plan to launch a massive voter fraud investigation.
5: That's just a continuation of the Trump administration's attack on blue states, knowing that they are going to fail miserably in the November elections.
4: President Trump warned Iran could be totally wiped out as a country if it responds to U.S. strikes.

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3: And in local headlines, Seattle schools will start fall classes on time today after the school district and teachers union reached a contract deal. Seattle Public Schools and the Seattle Education Association arrived at a tentative agreement late last night, just over an hour before the midnight deadline. The two sides sent out a joint news release at 11 last night saying they're excited to welcome students, families, and staff back to school today. Washington is joining the FTC and 21 other states in suing Amazon over allegations it artificially inflated advertising prices. The lawsuit accuses Amazon of using an invented auction participant to drive up prices for advertising placements and sponsored products. Federal regulators allege the practice continued for more than 7 years and increased costs for more than 1 million brands and sellers, with higher costs largely passed on to consumers. The U.S. Department of Justice is suing Washington and three other states for allowing non-citizens to pay in-state tuition at state colleges and universities. The lawsuit claims the in-state tuition is in violation of a law that prohibits states from granting benefits to non-citizens that U.S. citizens can't receive. Oregon, Arizona, and New Mexico were also named in the suit. In sports, the Mariners evened up their series against the Red Sox after picking up a 9-6 win at Fenway Park. The teams wrap up their series today. The KCIS Seattle area forecast today: cloudy this morning, then showers this afternoon with a possible thunderstorm. Highs in the mid to upper 60s. Good news follows the news this morning from Colossians 2:8. Don't let anyone capture you with empty philosophies and high-sounding nonsense that comes from human thinking rather than from Christ. Colossians 2:8, our verse of the day.
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5: Heading out of Linwood on South 405, it is crowded from Damson Road to 160th. Then in Shoreline on South 5, it's heavy from 145th to 520. In Federal Way on North 5, it is busy from 272nd to 188th, also into Seattle from the Boeing Access Road. And if you're heading out of Algona on North 167, it's going to be slow going from Ellingson Road to 277th, also slow as you're trying to get onto 405. And then once you are on North 405, it's going to stay slow to 44th. 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
6: When you're struggling to make a tough decision, do you ever wish God would just call you up and tell you what to do? 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God is not silent. He wants to speak to you. 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
2: Already Wednesday. Music this hour includes David Meese and The Man with the Nail Scars. Love Song with Maranatha. Prism, Jesus Loves Me. Michael W. Smith with Hosanna, and Cindy Morgan sings How Could I Ask for More? Getting things started with Don Moen, God is Good All the Time on AM 630.
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0: KCIS Morning Devotion and the classic from Love Song called Maranatha. Maranatha means come, Lord Jesus, and he talks a lot about prophecy issues and end time subjects on his program. But today, Robert Jeffress on Pathway to Victory, looking at avoiding the way of Cain. 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On today's Pathway to Victory, Dr. Robert Jeffress explains how God's definition of good differs from our own. Here, Pathway to Victory with Robert Jeffress, weekday mornings at 11:30 and again tonight at 8 here on KCIS. I'm Mark Holland. Jesus loves me. Prism sings that in moments. Right now, time for My Money Life.
1: Do you have unity in your marriage? I'm Chuck Bentley with My Money Life from Crown. 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They see money not as yours or mine, but as God's, entrusted to them to steward together. 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
3: USA Radio News. I'm John Summers. As the 25th anniversary of the 9/11 terror attacks approach, officials called on the Trump administration to restore funding for counterterrorism efforts in New York. New York Governor Kathy Hochul reacted to the Homeland Security Department's plan to launch a massive voter fraud investigation.
4: That's just a continuation of the Trump administration's attack on blue states, knowing that they are going to fail miserably in the November elections.
3: President Trump warned Iran could be totally wiped out as a country if it responds to U.S. strikes. OpenAI says Apple's accusations of trade theft against it are baseless. Former Cuban leader Raul Castro is reported to be gravely ill after suffering what media stories describe as a stroke. From America's News Network, USA Radio News.
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5: And in local headlines, Seattle schools will start fall classes on time today after the school district and teachers union reached a contract deal. Seattle Public Schools and the Seattle Education Association arrived at a tentative agreement late last night, just over an hour before the midnight deadline. The two sides sent out a joint news release at 11 last night saying they're excited to welcome students, families, and staff back to school today. Washington is joining the FTC and 21 other states in suing Amazon over allegations it artificially inflated advertising prices. The lawsuit accuses Amazon of using an invented auction participant to drive up prices for advertising placements and sponsored products. Federal regulators allege the practice continued for more than 7 years and increased costs for more than 1 million brands and sellers, with higher costs largely passed on to consumers. The U.S. Department of Justice is suing Washington and three other states for allowing non-citizens to pay in-state tuition at state colleges and universities. The lawsuit claims the in-state tuition is in violation of a law that prohibits states from granting benefits to non-citizens that U.S. citizens can't receive. Oregon, Arizona, and New Mexico were also named in the suit. In sports, the Mariners evened up their series against the Red Sox after picking up a 9-6 win at Fenway Park. The teams wrap up their series today. The KCIS Seattle area forecast today: cloudy this morning, then showers this afternoon with a possible thunderstorm. Highs in the mid to upper 60s. Good news follows the news this morning from Colossians 2:8. Don't let anyone capture you with empty philosophies and high-sounding nonsense that comes from human thinking rather than from Christ. Colossians 2:8, our verse of the day.
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7: Heading out of Linwood on South 405, it is busy from Damson Road to 70th Place. Then in North Seattle on South 5, it's going to be heavy from 130th to 520. In Federal Way on North 5, slow from 272nd on and off to 188th, and also into Seattle from Mid-Boeing Field. And if you're heading out of Renton on North 405, it is a struggle from Highway 167 all the way to I-90. 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
10: God sees things differently than we see. We look at the outside, God looks on the inside. The Bible says that people judge by outward appearance, but the Lord looks on thoughts and intentions. And sometimes we think, oh, I'm a good person, and I go to church, or I read my Bible, and I do these certain things. I've been baptized. Those are all great things, and every Christian should do them. But sometimes we can be good on the outside and not be right on the inside. We think by living a good life, we will find ourselves getting to heaven. But you're not going to get to heaven by living a good life at all. If you wanted to sum up all the religions of the world, you could do it in one word. Do. Do this and maybe you'll get to heaven. Do that and maybe you'll reach nirvana. Do this other thing and maybe God will accept you. But Christianity can be summed up in one single word. Done. Salvation is done. It's given to you as a gift from God. You say, well, I'll just clean my life up and come to Christ. You don't clean your life up and come to Christ. You come with your sins. You come with your weaknesses. You come with your addictions. You come with your questions. You just come to Christ and he'll clean your life up. You come as you are.
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0: than wonderful. Of course, the wonderful voices of Sandy Patty and Larnell Harris wrapping up Morning Devotion today on KCIS. 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
3: This is Max Lucado. The devil knows your name. He has a wrecking ball with your name on it. As General Eisenhower wrote to U.S. troops on the eve of the great D-Day invasion, your enemy is well-trained, well-equipped, and battle-hardened. He will fight savagely. But the steadfast soul does not fear Satan. Elijah didn't. Elijah entered scriptures talking about the living God. He served and obeyed the living God. He sought the living God. And because he did, the 850 prophets of Baal meant nothing to him. The equation is never 850-1. It is 850-1 plus God. F.B. Meyer said, God will never fail the man who trusts him utterly. Be sure that you are on God's plan, then go forward in God's name. This is Max Lucado.
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0: Time's coming up on 9 o'clock. Prayer Circle, a time to bring the needs of different KCIS listeners before the Lord in prayer so we can see Him answer. And please pray along with me. And Father, we thank you for this Wednesday. We made it to the middle of the week. You've taken us this far. You'll take us the rest of the way. Those cares of life perhaps have already piled up. Lots of things to care about. Lord, we want to care about what you care about today. We know you care for us. You care for this world. You care for those that we come in contact with. Lord, show us how to live for you today, not worrying about things, but to be focused on faith and what's true and right and good. Lord, we want that in our life today. Just today, fill us afresh with your spirit, Lord. We thank you for this day and we commit it to you. Of course, praying for our young people, so many heading back to school today. Kind of strange to go back to school for just a few days and then take another 3-day weekend, but that's the way it works now. Lord, we just pray that kids will be safe and get plugged in properly to their school and learning and living for you on their campuses. Lord, just give them your direction and help families, Lord, to let kids go a little bit here at this time of year. Of course, praying for this, again, this terrible disaster in Nepal and the recovery efforts there, so many loss of life. Lord, we just pray for comfort for families affected by this terrible natural disaster. Always asking for wisdom for the president, of course, facing difficult decisions about Iran, Ukraine, other dangerous parts of our world. Just surround him with godly advice. Also praying specifically, first of all, today for a person who says they need healing from supplements. They were taking, I guess, too many vitamins and now they're having problems. Lord, we pray that you would heal their body and there is no long-term damage here. Also, a person just asking for God to give them victory in personal matters. Of course, the battle belongs to the Lord. We pray that they would take hold of that and have faith for victory in what they're facing. Also, praying for a person who's going in for another cancer treatment and just praying again for the remission, ultimate cure. Lord, you know what's going on here. It's for, I guess, a brother who's struggling with another round of cancer. Lord, we pray for a miracle of healing in this brother's life. Also, a person who likes to pray for and care for the needs of strangers. I guess just as a care ministry, Lord, we pray that you would guide their steps, give them divine appointments, bless them for their care for the community. Also praying for the Lord to help a son to marry the right Christian woman. You know what's happening here? Lord, we pray for what is or isn't happening. Lord, we pray for the right person to come along in his life. Parents praying for this son. Bless him with a godly woman in his life, we ask. And we ask all of this in Jesus' name. Amen. AM 630, KCIS, thank you so much for starting your day with morning devotion. In moments, we'll focus on the family after news headlines. Have a great Wednesday.
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8: USA Radio News. I'm John Summers. The USS Abraham Lincoln arrived in Thailand on its way home from the Middle East. Jurors in the Lindsey Clancy murder trial Thursday were excused for the day and returned this morning for a fifth day of deliberations. Tropical Storm Edwards downgraded to a tropical depression. It's expected to continue dumping heavy rain across southeast Texas today. ICE touts a month-long operation which took more than 2,000 illegal aliens off New York State streets. Here's reporter Natalie Migliori.
9: New York City ICE Field Office Director Ken Janello says it was all part of Operation Rotten Apple that took place across the state between July 27th and August 29th.
8: Halloween candy sold at popular retailers in 13 states is recalled over undeclared milk allergens. From America's News Network, USA Radio News.
0: The KCIS Seattle area forecast today, cloudy this morning, then showers this afternoon with a possible thunderstorm, highs in the mid to upper 60s.
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13: Probably when I get up on a Saturday and realize I have a bunch of things to do and I have no idea where to start.
14: So when I get home and there's shoes in the hallway and there's dishes in the sink, clothes on the floor, it's just a nightmare.
15: I have like 15,000 emails to answer, and it is crazy.
14: I get incredibly overwhelmed when I

0: make sure you're pointed in the right direction. It's my observation, and correct me if I'm wrong, that women tend to feel this the deepest. I've seen it in my wife, Jean, when she has a lot of responsibilities to juggle all at the same time. And that can be a real struggle for many wives and mothers especially. So our goal today is to give you a game plan for how to better manage your stress and anxiety. And we're going to hear from a couple of wonderful guests who know these feelings very well. Kathy Lipp and Sherry Gregory have written a wonderful book called Overwhelmed: How to Quiet the Chaos and Restore Your Sanity. And I think the title says it all.
1: It really does. And we've got more information about this wonderful resource and our guests on our website. Jim, here's how you began the conversation on today's episode of Focus on the Family with Jim Daly.
0: Let's start with a word of hope. That might be the better direction, because we're going to concentrate on a lot of things that are probably broken or feel broken. So let's start with that word of hope. Is it actually possible to not feel overwhelmed?
2: So maybe this doesn't sound super
0: hopeful. It's tripping you already.
2: I would say no, but I believe there's a game plan to get out from feeling overwhelmed.
0: So to help manage it better.
2: Right. Because I think that overwhelm can come from anything, from having to run extra errands that day to the illness of a parent. So you've got the whole gamut in between, but the feeling is overwhelmed. And so that rises up in a million different ways every day, every week, every month. But there are strategies to not live in that place of overwhelm.
3: Well, and so many women, I think the overwhelm becomes their identity. They don't say, I have overwhelming circumstances. Mm-hmm. They say, I am overwhelmed. And so that's the hope that we'd like to bring today and through our book, is that it's possible to go from I am overwhelmed to there are overwhelming things happening in my life, but I am not overwhelmed. I am at peace. I am free, and I have hope.
0: Well, let's start with the basics. What is the definition of being overwhelmed?
3: Well, if you look it up in the dictionary, like a good English teacher.
0: Which you are, by the way.
3: Yes. You know, the description in the dictionary is a description of a wave coming crashing over and turning you completely upside down. And when I speak on this, I use a slide of an enormous tsunami wave. And that's what it feels like, whether it's an external overwhelm because of the outside circumstances, or some of us, it's the internal overwhelm. We have huge emotions. I call it the emotion ocean coming up. But whatever it is, it feels like this force that is absolutely about to come over you and take over you and make it so that, I mean, if you've ever been tumbled in a wave in the ocean, you can't breathe. You're so disoriented, you don't even know which way is up.
0: See, and that may point to why I'm a sick person, because I love that. I love to be turned over in a wave in the ocean.
3: But you then have a much higher need for stimulation and take risk.
0: Let's do that again. Mm-hmm. At least that's true when I was younger. Yeah. But on the serious side, that is that perpetual sense of being overwhelmed. Mm-hmm. You're saying it becomes part of who you define yourself
3: and
0: as.
3: And do you like that when it blindsides you?
0: No, of course not.
3: You choose it.
0: I'm choosing it. Mm-hmm. I'm in the ocean with my boys,
3: exactly.
0: And we're body surfing, and we're in 8-foot waves.
3: Mm-hmm. Mm-hmm.
0: And it's kind of exhilarating and exciting.
3: Yeah. And so you're on top of it, literally.
0: Correct. Well, yeah.
2: And overwhelm is, I think, really at its core, is a lot of circumstances and feeling that you have no control over.
0: Okay.
2: And so when you're caught up in somebody else's drama or external circumstances or emotions that really you don't have a way to manage, that's the overwhelming feeling that tends to shut us down.
0: Now, you have also created in your book, Overwhelmed, a quiz. Mm-hmm. What does that help you see in yourself?
3: The first quiz in the book, it helps them identify what kind of overwhelmed they are, whether it's decision fatigue, or maybe they don't know their true self, or they're not being true to themselves, doing too much for too many, with too little for too long, having unexpected emergencies, or being overwhelmed by worry and disappointment. I mean, that was one of the things that you realized early on, Kathy, was that overwhelmed takes on so many different facets.
2: What overwhelms Sherry doesn't overwhelm me.
0: Okay, but so it's individual.
2: Right, but what overwhelms me, Sherry can handle with her hands tied behind her back.
3: In fact, I enjoy some of the things that overwhelm me.
2: Which is just... It's hard to be friends with somebody like that sometimes.
0: Oh,
2: like,
0: see, that's the friend you need, though.
2: It is. And that's exactly why we're good friends, is because we can talk each other down. We can help unravel some of that. I think it is so valuable to have somebody in your life who can help you identify what your overwhelm is and really help you.

0: with a game plan.
1: So you would, if you felt overwhelmed, it's possible you would call Sherry and say, help me.
0: Call, text, Facebook, message. Yeah, we do it all the time. If you look back at like our texting and stuff like that, we are constantly, I just was on a family vacation. I love my family. I love them to pieces. But there were a whole bunch of cries for help, cries for prayer. Sherry calls it processing. So it's processing through prayer. All of that, because having somebody look from the outside and saying, I know it feels overwhelming, but here is your next step, is a huge, huge gift.
1: I want to talk about those personalities in just a minute, but you mentioned decision fatigue.
2: Yes. Mm-hmm.
1: And that, I'm just thinking of people close to me in my life.
0: Yes.
1: And how decision fatigue, I see that one. It's more prevalent in our marriage. What does that mean, decision fatigue?
0: Well, this came as we were writing this book. I texted Sherry and I said, I think, I can't remember if I said 80 or 90% of overwhelm is just decision fatigue. And she sat with it for a while and she said, you know what? I think you're absolutely right. We have so many more decisions we have to make than we've ever had to make before, because there are so many more things that are required of us. And so, you know, I had a much simpler life when my kids were little, but there were a bunch of decisions that had to be made. But now, you know, doing business, friendship, relationships, online, just look at how many channels we have on TV.
1: No,
0: decision fatigue is everywhere.
1: It's true. And I think we all feel it. But again, I think women feel it to a greater extent than men often do, because there's so many things you got to decide.
0: Well, and this is so key in our time right now. We have so many more opportunities. Mm-hmm. You know, what were my opportunities 50 years ago for career and what I was going to do with my life? And now I have just unlimited opportunities, but it also means unlimited decisions.
1: Yeah. Mm-hmm. Now let's talk about those major personality types that you've uncovered. Describe each type and what overwhelms most women. Again, these things can fit with men as well, but
0: for sure,
1: let's go through the personality types.
0: So the first personality I'll talk about is the expressive, which is me. And I know we've talked about
3: you're
0: these
3: expressive.
0: Here. I know. It's a shocker to everybody who knows me. And so we're the starters. We're the ones who love to get the ball rolling. We have ideas. We're innovative. But we also, when it comes to overwhelm, we have some really key issues that overwhelm us.
2: With an expressive, we become overwhelmed when life is no fun. And so we will start to add the fun to our life, and we'll start new things in addition to everything
1: we have. Like too many new things?
2: Oh, way too many.
0: Way too many.
2: Because all the things we already started have gotten boring.
0: Or hard. And when it's hard, we don't like hard. Hard is hard.
1: So discard hard and move on to the next fun
0: thing.
1: Yeah,
0: let's do the new, because it's fun to start things, but it's hard to finish.
1: So how does that come when it's like paying bills?
0: Oh, I'm not allowed to pay bills in our house because both Roger and I would end up in prison. I mean, I just know that. And so it's good to know what your strengths and your weaknesses are. And it's great, you know, how amazing is it that God often gives us somebody who is completely our opposite, which Roger is to me. He can make sure that bills get paid and we're not thrown out of our house. I make sure that we have a lot of fun in our relationship, and it's a good balance for us.
1: Okay, so that's the expressive. What's the next type?
0: Okay, so the analytic, and this is more of what my husband is. He's the one who makes sure the bills get paid on time. But there's definitely, for an analytic, I would say there's a process and a procedure to everything. And when those don't go according to plan, that can be really frustrating.
2: Yeah, the analytic becomes overwhelmed when life is imperfect. And almost always, it's the people in their life that are causing the imperfections.
3: It's not the process, it's the people.
1: That gives you a little feeling of what Jesus felt like, right? Everybody around me is not perfect.
2: Absolutely. And so they have a hard time making decisions because it has to be the perfect decision. And telling them to make a good enough decision, like, their eyes will cross. It's a concept they can't understand, good enough.
1: So how, let's, again, putting it in the context of the woman having that analytical gift.
0: Mm-hmm.
1: How does that work in the marriage? I mean, what do you do if you're married to a non-analytic and everything your husband's doing is irritating you? Because it's not perfect.
3: It's not perfect, yeah.
2: You know, I have so much compassion for this particular woman, because in our society, the expressive is admired. We want them at the party.
1: Right.
2: But who wants the person who's busy going, oh, no, honey, that didn't happen on Thursday. That happened on Friday. Oh, no, it didn't happen at 2 o'clock. It happened at 2:07.
3: Are you saying there's something wrong with this?
2: I'm saying that person generally is not popular at the party. But when you think about it, this is the woman who gains her sense of peace from having her home look beautiful. This was my mother. And having everything in the right place makes her feel not overwhelmed.
1: Right.
2: And when she lives with a bunch of Philistines who could care less, she can get that house looking beautiful. Maybe she stays up till 2 a.m. and then what happens at 6 o'clock? The people wake up.
1: Right. Yeah. The imperfect people.
2: Yes, yeah, and they ruin everything because they don't care. And so, you know, this is a hard position to be in. And I think to answer your question, she needs to be really honest with her husband and say, this is important to me. Just like you having a good time at a party fills you up, these things fill me up.
0: And I think one of the biggest acts of service we can do to our fellow women is understand and recognize the strengths that they bring to the table.
1: Sure.
0: I am about as far from an analytic as you could possibly get. There is no scale for how far I am. But I so appreciate, and it's taken me years because I thought they were just fun quelchers. And what I've come to understand is I need those analytics in my life, and they need me. We need each other.
1: Well, and it's a great point, you and Roger particularly, because you said he was more the analytics.
0: For
1: so
0: sure.
1: The early part of your marriage, what kind of conflict did this create?
0: Oh, my goodness. I made him crazy. You know, to him, it's obvious. When you take the toothpaste, you know, lid off, you put it back.
1: You're like, one of those?
0: Oh, no. Why would you do that? Because you just have to take it off again. You know, that's the most basic example. But I know that it was frustrating for him to not do things in a particular way. But I come to understand I'm one of the most blessed women in the world because my bed is made every day. It's not made by me, I'll be honest with you.
1: Oh, you are blessed.
0: I am. And so when I learned to call out in Roger, thank you so much for taking care of the details because I know that's what makes our lives run.
1: Do you know how many wives' elbows just went into the ribs of their husband because of what you said?
0: Yeah.
1: I mean, ouch.
3: The bar just got raised. Yeah.
1: He makes the bed, honey.
0: Well, but you know why he makes the bed? Because I appreciate that he makes the bed. When we look at, you know, it's the same things that attract us to our spouse that make us crazy later on. And so when I came to understand, I do appreciate all this. I have to learn how to live with it, and I have to tell him how much I appreciate it.
1: Okay, we've only covered the expressive and the analytic. We got a couple more.
0: Okay.
1: But before you do that, though, I wanted to ask this. When you realized this, did you begin naturally to create even workless between each other? So you went to your strengths rather than your weaknesses.
0: We absolutely do. So one of the things I've learned is Roger doesn't want to feel like he is doing the bills by himself. He wants to feel like we're in a partnership. So he does the bills while I'm sitting in the room like organizing papers and stuff. He just needs to know that there's a team member with him. But bills fall squarely in his bucket. And, you know, we learned this in the kitchen. He is a master at getting the dishwasher loaded to maximum capacity. He has this figured out. I hate loading the dishwasher, so I do everything else, you know, putting things away, cleaning the counters. When we understood that, we stopped fighting about cleaning the kitchen. It's such a magic key. The dishwasher overwhelms me. The kitchen overwhelms him. Why are we forcing ourselves to do things that overwhelm us when we have somebody who is so much more capable and can just sit in their gifts and do what they're supposed
1: to
0: do?
1: Okay, but in that context, and we will get to the other types.
0: Yeah.
1: What do you do when you come to an impasse? Both of you hate the dishwasher.
0: Then we both have to suck it up and do it.
1: Okay.
0: And I know that's hard, but when you see yourselves operating 90% of the time in your strengths, that 10% becomes a lot less contentious.
1: That makes sense.
0: Yeah.
1: All right, let's go to the next one.
0: Drivers! Okay, drivers are the ones who want to get things done. They've got a plan, and even if they have to leave dead bodies in the road, they're going to achieve that plan. And a driver just, what overwhelms them is when life is out of control.
2: Yeah, drivers do not like surprises.
0: Yeah.
2: Because if there's going to be a surprise, they want to be the one who actually causes the surprise to happen.
1: Okay.
2: A driver, you do not... Spontaneity for them is like 3 weeks of planning. They do not like to
1: I'm
2: have these surprises.
1: I'm thinking of some combos here.
0: Yes.
2: Yes.
0: Yeah. And then finally, the amiable. This is the person who just gets along with everybody. You know,
1: finally.
0: Yes, I know. I know. We need amiables. They're the one. They're the peacemakers, the peacekeepers. These are great people to have in your life. But the amiable becomes overwhelmed when life is filled with pressure from other people. That's a huge issue.
3: So is the amiable a people pleaser then?
2: They can tend towards. Okay. They can lean in that direction. Their downfall is that they tend to make everybody else make the decisions for them. Mm-hmm. And they never express what they actually want. But at some point, all of that becomes cumulative. And then they'll end up blowing up and saying, you never listen to me. You never do anything I want to. And everybody around them is going, when did you ever tell us what you wanted?
1: Okay.
2: When did you ever give us input?
1: So what should that wife do, particularly, again, talking in the context of women? If she's an amiable married to a non-amiable.
0: So she needs to have a safe place to be able to say what she wants. And she needs to get brave and say, here's what I'd like. I'm willing to compromise. I'm willing to come to a consensus. But here is what I'd really like. And I think for the amiable, sometimes they still have to figure out what they really want.
2: Oh, yeah.
0: And so that's a self-discovery process that they have to sit in and pray in.
2: Well, and I think a lot of women, they know what they need. But even the idea of saying, I will want. That feels so
1: That's
2: selfish.
1: That's a hard thing to say.
2: We're so culturally ingrained that self is means ultimately selfish. And yet what I found with my husband, you know, I'll dance around and never tell him what I need or want. And then I'll get mad at him when he doesn't do it. And he's a good man. If I would just say it in one sentence, I want this. Most of the time he'll do it if I can say it clearly to him. But for me, it was years of coded communication. No, it wasn't really communication because he could never figure out what it was. And so I'm slowly in the last few years, it's been part of the overwhelmed journey, learning to say, and it's hard. Mm-hmm. It's hard for me to find out for myself. And then of course, if I don't know, how is he gonna possibly know?
1: Yeah, oh, that makes such sense.
3: 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And let's continue the conversation on today's episode of Focus on the Family with Jim Daly.
1: Sherry, I appreciate that, that knowing, but are you 10% better at that now or 50% better in terms of expressing your desire to your husband so he clearly gets it? How often are you hitting it?
2: I'm one who has to take the time to be able to think, okay, what is going on right now? And in the past, what I would do is I would just immediately try to change what he was doing. Let me give a quick example. We were driving down for my father's remarriage, which was already a emotionally fraught event for me. And my husband wanted to take his car in to be washed. And so I offered to do it before we left. And he didn't want to do it that way. So I decided not to get into a big debate about it, but I was like, let me take it first. I wanted to leave 20 minutes earlier.
1: Hey, I'm impressed you were ready to go, that you could go wash the car. That right there gets me.
2: Well, I was afraid we were going to leave late. And so I decided I'm not going to say anything. And I realized after we got there, what my real desire had nothing to do with the car. My real desire was to not be the one to drive the last leg of the trip. I was afraid that I was going to get stuck driving from 9 to 10 to 11 to midnight. And that did not turn into a big argument. But me realizing, hang on, I was talking about when to wash the car, when my real thing that I should have said is, hun, I'm really afraid that if you have me driving from 9 to midnight, I'll get into an accident because I totaled his other car a few months ago. Mm-hmm. And so for me to look at I'm talking about washing a car, but my real need is to not be driving at night. And so I'm trying to use that kind of as my template. Okay,
1: right.
2: I'm asking him to change what he said he's going to do. What's my real desire? What's my real need here in this situation?
1: So you've hit the four, the expressive, the analytic, the driver, the amiable, all of them pretty self-disclosed. Lastly, though, you have a kind of a nuance for what you almost identify as another, but that's the highly sensitive person. Mm-hmm. But I guess that would apply to any of the four.
2: Yes,
1: but
2: for sure.
1: You possess that, Sherry.
2: Yes.
1: What does the highly sensitive person react like, and how does it fit with these other four?
2: You know, the highly sensitive person The first thing is they are very extra easily overwhelmed. And sometimes it can be emotionally overwhelmed. It could be sensorily overwhelmed. It might be the woman sitting in church and she can't concentrate because the drummer is beating the drum so loud. It might be the guy who can't concentrate because the woman sitting next to him, her perfume is just giving him a headache. And so they also tend to be very deep processors. Like, you'll say something and forget it. 5 days later, they're still mulling over what you meant by that.
1: Yeah.
0: She remembers things that I said 3 years ago. I'm like, I said that, but she remembers.
2: I remember where we were when she said it.
0: It's crazy. And so I'm a highly insensitive person, apparently. But it's true that they have to chew on things for longer. They need to process longer. There's more.
2: When I learned about this, and I would go to a faculty meeting where they would want to bring something to an immediate vote, I started becoming the person to say, can we please have 24 hours? Can we please have 48 hours to think about this? Because I don't know what I think about something until I've had some time to process it. And usually it is 24 to 48 hours.
1: Well, and you talk about in your book, the future you, to aim for that future you. Describe what you are getting at there, the future you. It sounds a little funny. But what are you aiming for? And then let me have a follow-up.
0: Well, it's talking about serving your future self. Who do I want to become? And so one of the tools we have in the book is a personal manifesto. And I love this. I've written out things, and Sherry has too, about who I am at my best self and who I want to become. And so things like, you know, I love God, I love my people, and I love his people. I tell the truth, but I tell it with love. These are the things that I don't always do 100% of the time, but it's what my best self does. And so what I'm trying to do with God, directing me and guiding me, is to become the best version of myself in the future as I possibly can. I'm constantly working for that.
1: I would think that creating that future you perspective can be a little bit demoralizing at times. Let me just take an easy one. You know, I struggle with this as well, but if you look out a year, now we're in January, I'm sure many people have just set their New Year's goals, right? I'm going to lose 20 pounds.
0: Yeah.
1: This is a common one.
0: Yeah.
1: And you get to December at the end of this year going, I've actually put 5 on.
0: Yes.
1: But that wasn't my future you.
0: Right.
1: And now you're already disappointed, in a hole, recriminating yourself that you didn't do what you set out to do.
0: Yeah.
1: How do you not get trapped in that vicious cycle?
0: Okay, first of all, I think, you know, we have these goals, and I think goals are important, but they come second to who do we want to become. So instead of saying, I'm going to lose 20 pounds by the end of the year, I say, I have to earn health every single day. So what that means is today I need to go take a walk. It doesn't mean I need to go prep for a marathon, but today I need to spend a little bit of time going for a walk. I need to take care of myself physically, mentally, spiritually, and emotionally. And so when you really see that a lot of this future stuff is really self-care, it really changes your perspective on it. It's not beating yourself up for those extra 5 pounds. It's saying, what can I do today to take really good care of myself? And today, all God is calling me to do is move my body, you know, to go out and take a walk and to go enjoy this whole great world that he's provided for me. And when you change that perspective, it seems so much more indulgent at first, but it's actually things you can stick with. What a concept. You could stick with going for a walk every day.
1: I really like practical steps like that. And what a great conversation with Kathy Lipp and Sherry Gregory about changing our mindset and understanding the different ways we respond to unexpected challenges in our lives. And I'm looking forward to hearing more of their insights next time. If this topic resonates with you, we certainly recommend you get this excellent book by Kathy and Sherry, Overwhelmed, How to Quiet the Chaos and Restore Your Sanity. And make a monthly pledge of any amount to focus on the family, and we'll say thank you by putting a copy into your hands. It's a win-win arrangement. You get a great resource, and we're able to encourage and support more families because of you all year long.
3: Yeah, and Jim, we hear proof of how donations to this ministry are transforming lives all the time. A man named Dennis shared this. He said, when I was traveling on the road, I listened to Focus on the Family. You always had a variety of family topics, and I was a new father father and husband, so I gleaned many beneficial ideas that I tried to put into practice. The family is so important to the church, to communities, and to our country.
1: Well said, Dennis, and I so appreciate your comment. 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
8: The KCIS Seattle area forecast today. Cloudy this morning, then showers this afternoon with a possible thunderstorm. Highs in the mid to upper 60s.
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9: I remember during those couple months, I sat down with my mom. I said, Mom, you know, the same God that you guys serve is the same God I serve. Mm-hmm. And this is what I feel like he's telling me to do. And 2 years later, I find myself in New York competing at the Apollo Theater, the world premieres.
8: Wow.
9: Yeah. To now become the first saxophonist to ever win that competition.
10: Welcome to Family Life Today, where we want to help you pursue the relationships that matter most. 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
12: All right, we've got a saxophonist. We got Emmanuel and Lorene Garlis with us. Lorene works with us here at Family Life Today, and she brought her husband, Emmanuel, in, and he's going to play later. But, I mean, their whole life, a married life with an artist who makes their living playing the saxophone.
10: Well, and I'm thinking of the conversation you're going to hear about that Emmanuel had with his parents when he was in med school.
12: Yeah.
10: Sometimes our kids come to us
12: with things that sound crazy. They're yes. Like, do not do that. Med school is the way to go. And yet, you know, you got to appreciate. Well, you're going to find out what their mom and dad said.
10: Don't give it away.
12: Because it's pretty special. So let's go. about this? Because you are living a unique lifestyle that I don't know what percentage of the world has a married, you know, relationship where one of them's an artist and you're a saxophonist and an educator.
9: Yeah.
12: And you're working at Family Life. How is that navigated? I mean, you're in your first year doing it, but how does that work? Easy? Hard?
9: It definitely has its challenges.
10: Yeah.
9: A lot of late nights, especially like practices. Like I'm always practicing for something.
12: Yeah.
9: And sometimes she wants to hang out. And that's definitely different than if I was working like a
10: 9-to-5 job. Yeah, 9-to-5
9: where I just come home and everything stops.
12: Mm-hmm. Yeah.
9: There's always more work to do.
12: Yeah.
9: Like I could be learning another song. I could be posting something on social media. I could be anything.
12: Yeah.
9: Trying to find that balance to be intentional. Okay. It's 7:30. I'll stop. Let's maybe have dinner and hang out. Because for us, we like dinner time or even afterwards when we're watching something, it's like really like our time.
10: Bonding time.
9: Yeah. She loves watching shows and I, therefore now I love watching shows. And maybe she sees something on the screen she loves and we discuss it like we have our time together.
10: Mm.
9: It's a very unconventional life, different life. Some weeks I do like back-to-back travels. So being on the phone and communicating with her frequently, just so she can feel safe and feel seen that, okay, he's not here physically, but he's still here.
10: How did you know that was your call, Emmanuel? Because a lot of us, Dave was in the band, the orchestra, all of it.
12: In high school.
10: Yeah, and also...
12: Upright bass. Ding, ding, ding, ding.
9: Oh, wow.
12: Can you believe that? A little tuxedo and a bow tie.
10: And you played drums.
12: Played drums in the marching band.
10: Yeah. A lot of people, that's like fun. They're doing it for you. It's a calling.
9: Yeah.
10: And your dream is being fulfilled by your lifestyle now. I think a lot of people, a lot of listeners have these dreams and then life is hard and we have to pay the bills. And so they set some of their dreams aside. But for you, like, how did you know, like, this is what God wanted you to do?
9: Yeah. You know, it didn't always start this way. I think things really started shifting for me in college. So in college, I was actually on the pre-medical track.
10: Oh,
12: really?
9: Yeah. I was studying to become a doctor.
12: Whoa.
9: My degree is actually in health science. And right after college, I was preparing for a medical school, took the MCAT, spent some months preparing for interviews. And during that time, I just felt a big pull towards music. During that time, I was still gigging, doing shows. But it just felt like more and more as time continued on that I really felt like if I went down the path of medicine, it sounds crazy, but I'd be throwing my life away.
10: Wow.
9: Yeah. I remember during those couple months, I sat down with my mom. I said, Mom, I feel like this is what God is telling me to do. And she told me something very practical, like a lot of parents would do. She said, well, you're already so close. You know, go to medical school, become a doctor, and go to residency.
10: So she's thinking you have something to fall back.
9: Right. Yeah. And she's like, if you still feel that way after all of this, then you can quit and go play the saxophone.
10: Because she's thinking, how are you going to make a living? How are you going to support a family?
9: And it's all good questions.
10: Right.
9: And what she was saying is very practical. During this time, I'm praying and asking God, like, why do I feel this way? Like, why is the pull like this much that I feel like this is what I should be doing?
10: Mm.
9: And I prayed on it and I called a meeting.
12: With your family?
10: I like this meeting
9: thing. Yeah, I called
10: a meeting.
9: I called a meeting with my mom and dad and they set it up. And I remember sitting there telling them, I'm not going to medical school.
10: Mm.
9: I mean, they call me crazy.
12: Did they? Were they... pushing back on it?
9: Or? Oh, it's a lot of pushback.
12: Yeah.
9: A lot of, again, totally understandable. If you grew up in a Caribbean household, they only know three majors. It's medicine, it's engineering, and it's law.
10: Mm. Oh.
9: Which is why, like, my sister...
10: I was going to say, what are your siblings
9: My sister, she's about to graduate law school in, like, two months.
10: Okay.
9: Like
10: a month. She really wants to do it.
12: Yeah.
9: And one of my younger sisters, she's actually going to college for engineering. Yeah, so when I was sitting there with my parents, there was such a lot of pushback. And I told them, you know, the same God that you guys serve is the same God I serve.
10: Mm-hmm.
9: And this is what I feel like he's telling me to do. after that, for a while, you know, when you have a conviction like that for a while, it's so many unknowns.
10: Mm.
9: It's not like I had this big result to show them, hey, like, this is what's been happening, and you guys can trust that. This is what, like, there's no way to prove to them at the moment that, oh, I'm right, or this is what it is. And I just had to have faith in God that this is really what he's calling me to do. And literally not even 2 years later, I find myself in New York competing at the Apollo Theater, one of the world premieres. Yeah. To now become the first saxophonist to ever win that competition.
10: Really?
12: Yeah. First ever?
9: First ever. 92 years.
12: Really?
9: At the time it was the 90th year, yeah.
10: Was that total confirmation?
9: if there was ever.
10: And to your parents?
9: Oh, yeah.
10: Were you guys dating at the time, Lorene?
9: Yeah, we had just...
13: That was a really beautiful year.
9: Yeah.
13: Because that was the summer of our wedding.
9: That was last year.
13: He won, was June of 2025, and then we got married that next month.
9: Yeah.
13: Yeah.
10: And so, Lorene, were you supporting Emmanuel when he had that meeting and they were pushing back?
9: This was before her.
13: Yeah, so
10: okay.
9: This was before her. This was back in 2023.
10: Okay.
9: Yeah, we started dating in 2024.
13: Yeah.
9: I remember each round after round, because it was four rounds there, I kept winning first place there. And God kept showing me, like, this is me leading you. There's a scripture in Proverbs 4:18. It says, the path of the just is as a shining light that shines brighter and brighter and brighter.
10: Mm.
9: And when I first entered the competition, the way that they score it is that they have everyone line up and they'll call your name, and the crowd is the people that's judging you. Oh. So they have a meter.
12: Oh, they do.
9: On how loud the crowd screams for you.
12: Wow.
9: That's how you do it. That's why it's actually one of the hardest competitions to be in.
10: Oh.
9: Because the crowd could also boo you off the stage.
12: Yeah.
9: Many people get booed off the stage.
12: While you're playing?
9: Oh, yeah. Mm-hmm.
12: They'll just...
9: Oh. Yeah, within the first 20 seconds, they'll let you know if they like it or not.
10: Oh.
13: And if the mass amount is booed, you're out.
9: Yeah.
13: And they have a little caricature man that comes out and does like a little scat to almost like make fun of you.
9: Yeah.
12: Really?
13: They call the Apollo audience like the most brutal audience in America.
10: What instruments usually win?
9: Voices. People that sing.
10: So voices, it's not just an instrument. It's your voice as an instrument too.
9: Yeah.
10: Whoa.
9: Yeah, so there's people that sing. There's people that come and act. So there's all different types of acts that go on.
10: Artistry.
9: Yeah.
10: Mm-hmm. Yeah.
12: They do it once a year?
9: Yeah.
10: Wow.
13: Well.
9: This year they're not doing it because they're renovating the
12: Apollo.
9: Yeah, but it happens throughout the year and the finale is in June.
13: Because in the past, wasn't it like every Wednesday there was a...
9: Yeah, it used to be aired on.
13: It was a night.
9: Mm-hmm.
12: So you're going against a lot of people.
9: Oh, yeah. Each round is, you go against 10 people.
12: Oh.
9: So, like, thousands by the time you get there, you would have went against thousands of people. Yeah.
10: Unbelievable.
12: So you're playing, and can you hear them cheering?
9: Oh, yeah. I played I'll Always Love You by Whitney Houston. And within the first, like, 30 seconds, they started singing with me. Uh-huh. I said, wow, okay, we're good. Because, like, while you're there, the backroom people are freaking out. Because it's like, they're hearing others getting booed off the stage. And they have to go next.
12: So
9: it's like, it's completely nerve-wracking. So if the crowd starts to sing with you and starts to like you early on, then you know you have a shot. And, man, just to see what God did during that competition. And back to the Proverbs 4:18. The first round, I said, Lord, if this proverb is true, because a lot of time we read scripture, but we don't see it manifest in our lives.
10: Mm.
9: I don't want to just be reading the scripture, because I know the scripture is alive. I want to see it. I want to see the manifestation of it in my life. So when I read that proverb, it says, the path of the just is as a shining light that shines brighter and brighter. I said, Lord, if that proverb is true, and I know it is, I want that every time I go on this competition, that my score goes higher and higher.
10: Oh.
9: Because you say my path
12: brighter and brighter,
9: is as a shining light that shines brighter and brighter. And it's out of 100. First time I went, I got an 82. That means the crowd screaming enough and the meter says 82. The next time, 88. I said, okay. Imagine the first time I had my wife came and my brother came with me. So you could say those only the only two other people I had in there screaming for me.
12: Yeah. And these are different crowds each time?
9: Yeah, different crowds every single time. Yeah.
10: Whoa.
9: The third time, at a 91.
10: This is like the Fleece of Gideon.
12: Yeah. I mean, it had to be pretty loud in there, I'm guessing.
9: Oh, yeah.
12: Yeah.
9: And the last time, it was probably the loudest cheer I'd ever experienced in my life. It was a 96.
12: Wow.
9: I said, wow, Lord.
12: Do you play the same thing every time or totally different?
9: No, no, no. Oh, it was the same song every time because it's a different crowd.
12: Yeah, okay.
9: So it's a different set of people every time.
12: Yeah.
13: But he didn't have to. Like, some people change.
12: Yeah.
13: He even wore the same suit.
9: Oh, yeah. I kept everything.
13: Yeah.
9: It was this beautiful black suit. I'm like, I'm just wear. And it's just to see how God's word is still alive. Mm. And when we trust him and when we put our faith in him, he'll come through.
12: Mm.
9: And he'll come through in a big, big way.
10: Wow. And I think, too, many times we don't sit and really talk to God about our passions and our desires. I'm thinking about so many listeners that have maybe had dreams and felt like, oh, I wonder if God could use this part of me, my gift and my passion. When I was in high school, I had this dream. I remember writing it like, someday I want to write a book. I want to write a book someday. Mm. But then you get married and you have kids and we put some of our dreams on the shelf and think, well, that was just a little kid's dream. But God can resurrect those dreams and he knit us together in our mother's womb. He knows everything about us. And so I'm thinking about you and like your dream and passion. God's passionate about that as well. But he showed you very specifically, Emmanuel, this is what I want you to do.
9: Yeah.
10: That was such confirmation. What do you think your dreams were?
14: I'm doing it.
10: What do you mean by that?
14: Well, I mean, after I became a believer, which wasn't until my junior year in college, I just very quickly learned I want God to use my life to lead people to Jesus.
12: Mm.
14: What else matters?
10: Me too.
14: And I thought at that time, it's going to be football. You know, it's what I'm gifted at. And I actually turned down an offer to try, you know, because the guy who mentored me said, God's call is not to be a football player, it's to be a minister. I'm like, it was bad advice. At the time, it should have been, that's one way to do it. Again, look at me. I'm not going to be some Hall of Famer in the NFL, but maybe I could have played a few years. But I would not tell. In fact, I didn't tell my son that when he got a shot to play in the NFL. I said, it's an opportunity for a few years. Take it.
10: It's been your passion.
14: You can be a minister in a locker room a different way. Yeah. And
9: many ways.
14: But yeah, I just feel like I'm doing it. Mm. I never thought it'd be in marriage or writing books or sitting in the Family Life Today studio, but here we are. And even when I'm playing guitar on a stage, I'm like, I can be a light.
10: Mm-hmm.
14: You know, to watch people's hearts be moved by music and what sound does that a spoken preacher can't do.
9: Yeah.
14: It's just so, the way God wired and even made, because when we started our church, and I told you, Mark, our music director, really was arts director, said we're going to do this with excellence. I was a strummer guitar guy.
9: Mm-hmm.
14: I just knew chords.
10: Mm-hmm.
14: And I'm like, I want to play in this. And I'm like, I got to learn theory. I didn't even know what theory was.
9: Yeah.
14: And I became a much better artist because I did the work. But I'm like, oh man, God, look at theory. Look at how he, you know, you
9: yes,
14: play
9: yes,
14: it.
9: Yes, yes.
14: It's like God's heart and sound.
9: Yeah.
14: That's what I think. So when I hear an excellent artist, like, it's like watching an excellent athlete. Like, people don't understand how good that is.
9: Yeah.
14: Mm. You know, even watching the Masters or golfers, like, oh, what they're doing is a gift from God. So you have a gift.
10: And so do you,
14: and you're
10: Lorraine.
14: And you use it, you know?
10: We know life is full of challenges, and families today need biblical truth more than ever. And as a Family Life partner, your monthly gift helps bring the truth into homes every single day through podcasts, events, and resources.
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10: Watching you two together, you're fanning the flame.
14: Yeah.
10: For Emmanuel's call. And I'm wondering, like, as your family grows and you're married a while, you have kids, you know, what will that look like in the dreams that you have, Lorraine? Like, you have dreams too. I think some women can feel like, well, this is Emmanuel's dream and I'm just going to kind of fan the flame, but you have dreams too.
13: Yeah. We were just talking about this in the car today. I've always been a chatterbox since I was little. And I actually thank my parents that they didn't...
14: They didn't shut it down.
13: Shush me. Yeah, they didn't shut it down. And I also was an avid reader and a writer, and I still am. More so writing. I need to get back to reading more now, so ingesting through podcasts. But yeah, I have dreams to speak. I love to teach. Mm. I mean, back when I was saying that I joined ministry at 20 years old, I just got married last summer. But still to date, my greatest accomplishment that I've done in this life so far is devoting all that time in ministry. Mm. I wouldn't, there's not a better thing.
10: You wouldn't trade it.
13: No, no. Because I think even in that time, I was in it because I wanted to grow closer to God. And I remember I told my ministry director, I've spent all of these years like just living for me. I want to live for him. Like I want to make up for lost time. Mm. But I didn't even realize in that time, there's so much professional skills that is cultivated in ministry. Mm. Like I was telling him, they would have us go through they called it a witness training school. And so we learned how to teach people the gospel through Romans, like specific verses. It's called the Romans Road to Salvation. Sure. Yeah. And so after you go through the course, then we go out and we'd go out to Lake Eola and we'd witness. And I remember when I did that for the first time, can you imagine? I mean, I know you guys know, interrupting people on their beautiful Saturday morning with their dogs and their coffee to go up to them and ask them, if you were to die today, are you 100% certain that you go to heaven?
10: It's not awkward at all.
13: And then if you stand before God and he asks you, why should I let you into my heaven? What would you say? To cultivate something like that at 19, 20 years old and then to repeatedly do that, whether it's at a park or knocking on somebody's door in a neighborhood, I've now almost become fearless in a way. I'm like now,
10: I love it.
13: I'm not scared to stand on a stage in front of other humans. It's something really special that's built when you apply yourself to learning God and wanting to share his gospel. So I have those gifts.
10: It'll be fun to see how God uses that. And I think in our families, it'd be an interesting family meeting to ask our kids, tell me what your passions and your dreams are as they get a little older.
14: What do you want to do? I mean, do you ever feel like in your marriage, I mean, you're in your first year. Do you ever feel like, okay, come on, dude, let's go get a real job?
13: No.
14: You are loving this. Like, who knows where this could go? Because this is not an easy life.
13: Because this is the thing. Anne was just saying it when she was mentioning the listeners that they have these artistic gifts, but they're like,
10: or any gifts.
13: Or any gifts. Just what Emmanuel was saying about how he asked the Lord to make that scripture, Proverbs 4:18, like come alive in that way. I think of the other proverb, I forget the address, but a man's gifts makes room for him and sets him before great kings.
9: Yeah, and even
13: that's real.
9: Even the other one, do you see a man diligent in his work? He shall stand before kings and not be a man.
14: And
9: I know I've experienced that. You can have the passion and you can have the wanting, or you can have the gift, but you also have to develop it.
14: Yeah.
9: Right? I think there's a place for heavy development. When it's unrefined, we're not there.
14: Right.
9: You have to spend the time to really refine your gift.
10: I love that.
9: And you have to spend the time to develop it to the point of excellence.
14: Yeah, we called it, and when we started our church, we called it the blemished lamb, unblemished lamb concept. Have you heard that?
9: No.
14: Yeah, and Mark was the one that taught it, and I've never heard it. And he goes, God required an unblemished lamb. And it's like, why? Mm-hmm. He wanted the best. Give me your best. Don't bring me a blemished lamb. You got to find unblemished. Mm-hmm. He goes, so if you're going to do art, same thing. And it isn't like God doesn't accept it, but God says, give me your best. So that's why we had auditions and said, if you're going to play on the stage, we're going to require you to be excellent in your art, because excellent art is what he does. And again, it doesn't mean he doesn't accept a mistake.
9: Because
14: I played the wrong chord, I did it. It's like, that's fine. Your heart is right there. But man, I did the work. You know, when I came to rehearsal, everybody in the band's like, he worked all week. He didn't walk in and say, hey, what are the chords again? It's like, he has done the work, because he's saying, this matters. I'm offering God something that's as good as I can give. That's what you're doing. That honors God. And God blesses that.
10: And we taught our kids that with Colossians 3:23. Whatever you do, work heartily for the Lord rather than for men. Because we do it a lot of times for men, but God sees it all.
9: Yeah.
10: I just think it's such a good reminder of one, watching you two together. Like, I love that you're like, no, I wouldn't want him to do anything else. This is his calling from God.
13: Yeah.
10: Instead of being bitter, you're gone all the time. And that could come, but you're very aware of this is a calling for both of you. You want to do that. And for listeners,
14: I think we need to hear some sax. That's what I think.
10: I do too.
14: And I think we got to get the scale out. And
10: I
14: start
10: wish I could have been
14: giving
10: them
14: a score.
10: Do you have a video of the Apollo?
14: Yeah, I saw it. It's on his
10: we
14: Instagram.
10: We should put that.
9: I do.
10: We should link it in our show
14: notes. Yeah, we're linking it in there.
10: FamilyLife.com.
14: Yeah, we'll put it in there.

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6: CIS Seattle. USA Radio News, I'm Ron Warner. There is a large police presence at a Virginia elementary school after reports of an active shooter. Monica Nelson reports.
7: It happened at Westwood Hills Elementary School in Waynesboro, about 30 miles west of Charlottesville. There are reports of at least one person injured. Students have been evacuated, and other schools in the area have been placed on lockdown.
6: New AI camera tech coming out of Houston could help monitor natural disasters in hard-to-reach areas. Tammy Trujillo reports.
8: Rice University engineers won a federal grant this week to build smart camera systems, something they call the next generation of AI imaging. The team's pairing stripped-down sensors with generative AI to reconstruct images using considerably less data and power. Researchers plan to test the prototypes outside the lab, aiming to make low-power camera networks more practical for disaster response.
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9: The KCIS Seattle area forecast today, cloudy this morning, then showers this afternoon with a possible thunderstorm, highs in the mid to upper 60s.
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14: When he has tried me, I will come forth as gold. When I pass this test, there's going to be rewards. Focus on the future benefits, not the present pain. You may be in the middle of a turmoil. Trust the Lord. It's not an eternal turmoil.
15: Have you ever searched for God in the darkness and come up empty? You couldn't feel Him, couldn't hear Him, couldn't understand what He was doing. And yet somehow, you held on. Today, on Insight for Living, Chuck Swindoll draws our attention to three verses in the book of Job. Verses so powerful, he committed them to memory in his 20s and has leaned on them ever since. They speak to anyone walking through a trial they can't explain. It's the heart of grace under pressure. Chuck titled his message, How to Handle Criticism with Class.
14: Some of the greatest verses in all the Bible are verses 10, 11, and 12 of Job 23. I committed them to memory back when I was in my young 20s, and I have called them to mind perhaps more than any other passage of Scripture. I commend to you the memorizing of Job 23, 10 through 12. I'm serious. I've got them marked out in my Bible. I got a ruler and I marked around 23, 10 through 12. He knows the way that I take. Look at the verse. When he, that's God, has tried me, I shall come forth as gold. My foot has held his steps. His way have I kept and not declined. Neither have I turned back from the command of his lips. I love this word. I have esteemed, I have treasured, I have prized the words of his mouth more than my necessary food. I'm unable to locate the presence of God, but I trust him. Eliphaz, Bildad, Zophar and later Elihu, you can say whatever you wish against me. God knows the way that I take. He knows the truth. He, my justifier, he and I are on speaking terms. I trust him. I believe in him. He knows the way I take. After the trial is over, I will come forth as gold. You can count on that, saints. When the trial has passed, you will be deeper and richer for it. I want you to allow those words to burn their way into your brain so deeply that they become like a divine filter for everything that happens in your life from now on. Everything. God knows the way that we take. Your need, verse 11, and mine, is to have our feet hold fast to his path, to keep his way and not turn aside, not depart from the command of his lips. You say, well, I thought we couldn't see him. What do you mean his lips? His word. It's as if God is speaking. When you open his book, his word teaches you, instructs you, counsels you, comforts you, reproves you, directs your steps. I have not departed from the command of his lips. And look at the last line. I have treasured. The word means to esteem, to value the words of his mouth more than steak and potatoes, more than salad and dessert, more than the most delicious and delectable meal the finest chef in the country can provide. I have treasured the words of his mouth more than what I have for lunch or what I'm served or what I serve myself for supper. I treasure his words more than anything that even keeps me alive. That's the value I place on what he has said. Grace under pressure. That's why he could keep from answering Eliphaz or slugging him.

ending, but it's another subject. His plan is unfolding, and I'm not able to understand it. In fact, he says he's unique in verse 13. God is unique. Who can turn him? What his soul desires, that he does. He doesn't ask permission. He doesn't tell you ahead of time. He doesn't explain why it's so hard. He doesn't let you know how it's going to come out. He doesn't tell you why it goes on and on and on and on and on, and most of it is unfair. He doesn't tell you how long it's going to last. He doesn't tell you when it's going to end. You trust him. You trust him. You wait. You serve him. You keep your feet on his paths. You treasure his words. And whatever God desires, that is what he does. And you trust him. You can't understand it. And don't call me, because I can't explain it either. I got my own stuff. You call me, I'll probably say, while you're on the line, I've got several things I want to ask you. And to make matters even more complicated, verse 14, he performs what is appointed for me. There's a uniqueness there. Nobody else was Job, and Job had what was appointed for Job, and that became his life and lifestyle. Just as he is performing what is appointed for you, and don't get your hopes up, many such decrees are with him. You got a whole bunch of them waiting to implement once you get through this one. Isn't that fun? Therefore, I would be dismayed at his presence when I consider I am terrified of him. That's great, great vulnerability. Just say it. It's okay. I think the Lord would love to hear us say that on occasion. You frighten me. St. John of the Cross, one of the fathers, wrote, God perceives the imperfections within us. Now listen closely, this is deep. God perceives the imperfections within us, and because of his love for us, urges us to grow up. His love is not content to leave us in our weaknesses. And for this reason, he takes us into a dark night. He weans us from all the pleasures by giving us dry times and inward darkness. In doing so, he is able to take away all these vices and create virtues within us. Through the dark night, pride becomes humility. Greed becomes simplicity. Wrath becomes contentment. Luxury becomes peace. Gluttony becomes moderation. Envy becomes joy, and sloth becomes strength. No soul will ever grow deep in the spiritual life unless God works passively in that soul by means of the dark night. That's why we trust him. I can't see in the darkness. And the longer it goes on, the darker it seems it gets. And so I trust him. And I wait for him. I don't try to explain what he's up to. I trust him. You want this to go on longer? I trust you. I'm going to act wisely. I'm going to respond as best I can. But Lord God, to change this setting is your business, not mine. And my walk with you is such that I lean on you when I can't see my way through for however long. Now, his final response is in chapter 24. He was unable to locate the presence of God, so he said, I trust him. He was unable to explain the plan of God, so he says, I trust him. By the way, Pascal once wrote, the eternal silence of those infinite spaces frightens me. I love that. The eternal silence of those infinite spaces frightens me. There's some time in the depth of his will, you are absolutely scared to death. You don't have any idea where this is going to lead. That's okay. You trust him. You wait for him. Chapter 24, I'm unable to justify the permission.

0: missions of God, but I trust him. I'm unable to justify the permissions of God. What do I mean by that? Well, what does Job mean? He starts in the country, verses 1 to 11. He goes to the city, verses 12 to 17. And then he just levels curses against the wicked at the end, 18 down through 24. In the country, look at this. Some remove, verse 2, some remove the landmarks and they seize and devour flocks. And God doesn't step in and stop it. They drive away the donkeys of the orphans. They take the widow's ox for a pledge. God doesn't stop. He permits that. They push the needy aside from the road. The poor from the land are made to hide themselves altogether. This is great poetry, and it's true fact. As wild donkeys in the wilderness, they go forth seeking food in their activity. As bread for their children in the desert, they harvest their fodder in the field, glean the vineyard of the wicked. They spend the night naked without clothing, have no covering against the cold. God doesn't stop it. They are wet with the mountain rains and hug the rock for want of a shelter, and God doesn't step in and stop it. He permits it. Others snatch the orphan from the breast. God doesn't stop it. There are kidnappings, and God doesn't stop it. And against the poor, they take a pledge, and God doesn't stop it. He permits it. And on and on and on it goes down through verse 11. I can't justify God's passivity. Why does he permit that? But he does. When you get to chapter 24, verse 12, you're in the city, and you think the country problems were tough. Look at the litany of the city problems. Verse 13, others have been with those who rebel against the light. They do not want to know its ways nor abide in its paths, and God lets it happen. The murderer arises at dawn. God lets him go. He kills the poor and the needy, and at night he is as a thief, and God doesn't stop it. The eye of the adulterer waits for the twilight, saying, "No eye will see me." He disguises his face, and God doesn't zap him. You could go all the way down through this list, all the way to the end, and there are wrongs, and there are failures, and there are injustices, and there's robbery and sexual sins. And where is God? He is permitting it. Why? I don't know, says Job. I think his point here is that just exactly like what's happened to me, God's permitted it. Just like what I'm going through, God has permitted it. Those who do wrong get away with it. Those who take advantage of others get away with it. And God doesn't step in, and you and I could name a half dozen examples right now of recent cases where the Lord could have stopped it, but he didn't. This isn't all about the Jewish Holocaust. This isn't all about the wrongs of the Crusade era. This isn't all about the priests in the Catholic Church who abused boys. This is about all kinds of things that we could name, and God could have stopped it, but he didn't. It's a mystery. That's the point. I can't justify the permissions of God, but I trust him. That's a major step, especially if one of the boys is your son, or if one of the children kidnapped is your child. It's a real test on trust. And so Job finishes this, 18 through 24, by leveling curses against the wicked. Job is saying, in effect, you think I'm wicked? I'm telling you, God, if I had my way with God, he would curse every one of them doing wrong. I stand against everything that I've named here. And verse 25 is pretty assuring, isn't it? Now, if it's not so, who can prove me a liar and make my speech worthless? Can any stand up and say, this is nonsense? No one could, not even Eliphaz. The amazing thing is God's tolerance. Not only is he absent, not only is he mysterious, I can't justify what he's doing. I mean, would you have done with Job what God did with him? If you had, we would call you cruel. But when God does it, he turns it into a 42-chapter book and uses it in all our lives. Okay. What's this about? Three lessons, if I may be that simplistic. I think there are three enduring lessons. Even though God is elusive and mysterious and strange and silent and invisible and appears to be passive, he is trustworthy. So the first point I want to make is resist the temptation to explain everything. Resist the temptation to explain everything. God knows. Add that. Resist the temptation to explain everything. God knows, but you and I don't. It was a great day at Dallas Seminary when I heard one of the profs say, as he was asked a question similar to this subject, "I don't know." And I thought, yes. Honest man, brilliant theologian. I don't know. I don't know. I can't explain it. Seminary is not a school where you learn all of the answers about the mysterious workings of God. It may be the place where you finally learn to admit there are a lot of things about him I don't know. Someone has said an education is just going from an unawareness to an awareness of your ignorance. You discover all the things you don't know. Resist the temptation to explain everything. Don't try. Just practice. Say it with me. I don't know. First time some of you have said that in years. Let's do it again. I don't know. You're terrific. You did it very well. Tomorrow morning at the mirror, guys, as you're shaving, say it. I don't know. I don't know why I got a face like this. I don't know why the day is like this. I don't know. Second, focus on the future benefits, not the present pain. When he has tried me, I will come forth as gold. When I pass this test, there's going to be rewards. Focus on the future benefits, not the present pain. God leads. Add that. He knows what he's about. That's what Job 23:10 says. He knows the way I take. Here's the third. It's the toughest one for many of you, I know, but it's got to be added. Embrace the sovereignty of God. God controls. Embrace the sovereignty of God. Now, some of you want to say in return, look, it's hard for me to embrace anyone I don't really understand. You hug your wife, don't you? You hug your husband, don't you? You hug your daddy, your mama. You don't understand all about them. Sometimes you have just said, I don't understand, but come here. You just put your arms around them. Never believe that life is based on random chance. Don't ever believe that. It's all working together like a massive, beautiful piece of divine tapestry that from this side looks blurred and knotted and strange and twisted, but from that side has an incredible pattern to it. And to God, it's for his glory. It makes great sense. But we're on this side. My good friend David Roper, in his fine book, Seeing Through, provides an illustration of this. Recently, Carolyn and I were on the first leg of a flight from Frankfurt, Germany, to our home in Boise, Idaho. Our first stop was Boston. It had been an exhausting week, and I dropped off to sleep as soon as I found my seat, but I was soon awakened by the disturbance in the aisle. The steward and a passenger who had been seated on Carolyn's left were arguing about the man's seat assignment. Somehow, he had been separated from his fiancée, who was seated several rows behind us. The man grew increasingly angry and argumentative until another passenger seated by the man's fiancée offered to trade places. The swap was made and Carolyn's new seatmate settled into his place, drew out a legal pad, and began to work on some project. Unfortunately, there was a garrulous little French boy seated on his left, a charming child who wanted to talk. The man, who seemed to be the soul of patience, gave up his project after a few minutes and began to chat amiably with the boy. Carolyn was soon drawn into the conversation. I heard the man say he was from Los Gatos, California, where Carolyn and I had lived for 18 years. He was on the Frankfurt to Boston leg of the flight to San Francisco. I heard Carolyn remark on the fact that we had many friends in the Bay Area, and then I went back to sleep. When I awakened an hour or so later, I found Carolyn sharing her faith with her newfound friend, scribbling on his pad of paper, drawing diagrams, and animating her story. He was listening intently and asking questions. I sat there quietly and I prayed for her and for the man. At one point he said, "You believe as my wife does." "Oh," Carolyn replied. "And how did she become a follower of Christ?" "Through Bible study fellowship," he responded. "Oh, how did she find out about Bible study fellowship?" Carolyn asked. "A friend of hers, Nell King, invited her to attend." "That's remarkable," Carolyn exclaimed. "Nell King is one of my best friends." And then the coin dropped. A few months before we moved to Boise, Nell had asked Carolyn to pray for a friend who had just become a Christian through Bible study fellowship, and for her husband, who was not yet a believer. The man now seated on Carolyn's left, there by that power which erring men call chance. There is a perfect plan unfolding. You can't explain it. You can't understand it. And there'll be times you won't like it. He's not going to ask you permission to keep it moving. Trust him. Grace under pressure. Bow your heads with me, will you please? You're surrounded by individuals in the family of God who could tell you 100 stories similar to the one I just told you. But they probably won't, because you would never know to ask. But the fact is, you have your own stories. Just look over the way things have worked out. You may be in the middle of a turmoil. Trust the Lord. It's not an eternal turmoil. It's just part of the unfolding of a profound plan. It may very well be the plan is designed to humble you, to bring you so far down that the only way you can look is up, and you'll see a cross. And you'll reach out by faith, and you will take the hand of the one who died for you, and it's got skin on it. He was a man like we are, but he was without sin. He paid the full price for your salvation, and he awaits your accepting it. The plan will never be exciting to you until you accept the Lord Jesus into your life. Don't wait to do that. Today's the day. Father, we are very grateful for the way your work unfolds, and much to our amazement and sometime, admittedly, our resistance and disappointment, the plan brings hurt. It brings pain. It requires grace under pressure. Give us the patience to endure. Give us the faith to believe. Give us the hope to trust. I pray in the name of Jesus and for his sake. Everyone said, amen.
1: He knows the way I take, and when he has tried me, I shall come forth as gold. What a promise to hold on to when the trial drags on and the darkness won't lift. This is Insight for Living. Chuck Swindoll titled his message, How to Handle Criticism with Class. If you're feeling overwhelmed by unsolicited opinions or the unwanted counsel from friends, we hope this study has brought renewed confidence that God not only knows, he understands. You see, Job is a model for exercising grace under pressure. Picture it. His friends came to comfort him and crushed him instead. God seemed silent. And yet from the ash heap came these words, I know that my Redeemer lives. That's a man who found God when his world was on fire. And friend, you may be sitting there today in your own ash heap. Words have wounded you. Circumstances have overwhelmed you. And God feels very, very far away. Chuck's book, Finding God When the World's on Fire, was written exactly for that moment. 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
7: 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In other words, I'll forgive him, but I don't want to be around him. Listen, that's not forgiveness. That's avoidance. Frankly, I can forgive anybody as long as they leave me alone. Jesus forgives and then hangs out with the ones he's forgiven. He's a friend, Scripture says, of drunks and sinners. And even his name means forgiveness. Not only that, he does that even when we don't get better. If you know that, you'll get better. I'm Steve Brown. You think about that. Share what you just heard with a friend. Go to youthinkaboutthat.com.
2: 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The KCIS Seattle area forecast today, cloudy this morning, then showers this afternoon with a possible thunderstorm, highs in the mid to upper 60s.
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8: Have there been times in your life when you gave up on God? Well, God never gave up on you. Aren't you glad he's the God of second chances? Today on Turning Point, Dr. David Jeremiah continues his new series, Jonah the Runaway Prophet, with a look at how God brought Jonah back from straying. And he can do the same for you. With the conclusion of his message, Running from God, here's David.
9: And thank you so much for joining us today. We are studying the book of Jonah, and we just got started yesterday. So I'm glad that you have joined us today. We'll kind of review a little bit along the way and get you caught up. And we're going to study this book in the month of September. So I hope you can be with us as we unlock the treasures from the book of Jonah. And you know, we have this little thing here at Turning Point. What does the Bible say? What does it mean? And what does it mean to me? And before you're finished studying Jonah, you'll know the answer to all those questions, because that's what the Bible is all about. Not just history, but history that makes a difference in today. And we're going to be doing that together during this month. Hey, you know, a lot of people travel to the West Coast over the year, and I've been reticent to do this, but I think it's time for me to do it and let you know that if you come to the state of California, especially to the southern part of the state, you should come and visit us at Shadow Mountain Church. We'll take good care of you. You'll be blessed by the music and fellowship and the sense of God's presence in the services and the teaching of the Word. So next time you're headed this way, or maybe just make a special trip, join us for one of the three services on the weekend, 5 o'clock on Saturday, 9 o'clock and 10:45 on Sunday. All services exactly alike, and we hope that you will join us for one of them going forward. Now here's part two of Running from God. Let's begin with the actual story itself. The direction to Jonah is in the first two verses of the first chapter. Now the word of the Lord came to Jonah, the son of Amittai, saying, "Arise, go to Nineveh, the great city, and cry out against it, for their wickedness has come up before me." The first thing you need to understand is that this is not a normal prophecy. In fact, there's only one word of prophecy in the entire book, and that is the message Jonah preached to the Ninevites in chapter 3. Right at the beginning, we are given Jonah's marching orders. The direction to Jonah from the Lord. And the direction was clear. In fact, there are three parts of God's instruction. He said, arise, go, and cry out against Nineveh. These are commands. God did not say, Jonah, we're thinking about doing a campaign over in Nineveh. What do you think? He did not say, could you give me some input on the cultural significance of a Jewish prophet going there? He did not ask Jonah's opinion. He simply came to Jonah and he said, Jonah, listen up. I have three things for you to do. Arise, go to Nineveh, and cry out against it. How many of you wish God would be so direct with you? You know, sometimes we try to figure out what God wants us to do, and we're not really clear because it's caught up in the whole message of the Bible. But in this instance, God spoke to his prophet and gave him absolutely clear instructions as to what he should do. Now, before we talk about Jonah's disobedience, I want you to understand why this assignment was so difficult for him and why he didn't want to do it. Before Jeroboam came to the throne, Israel had been repeatedly attacked by the Assyrians. Nineveh was the capital of Assyria. Their armies invaded again and again, and as a result, there was deep bitterness between the Jewish people and the Assyrians. Nineveh was the capital of Assyria, and it was an enormous city, home to hundreds of thousands of people, maybe the first mega city in the ancient world. And it was heavily fortified and powerful and feared. In modern geography, Nineveh sat near present-day Mosul, Iraq, placing it right in the heart of what is now the Middle East. Now, the people of Nineveh were idol worshipers. And according to this book, they were also exceedingly wicked. So wicked that their sin came up before God. In fact, the language of Scripture is vivid. Assyria was one of the cruelest and most violent empires in ancient history. Its kings recorded their victories by boasting of plains covered with corpses and cities burned to the ground. Enemies of the Assyrians were mutilated. Families were forced to parade with the severed heads of their loved ones. And prisoners were tortured and filleted alive. Their history has been described as gory and blood-curdling, a history as ever was. The cruelest people in the world. And we see some cruelty in today's world in some of the places we read about, the beheading of people and things of that nature, but Assyria was way beyond that. And God said to Jonah, in effect, I've had enough. I want you to go and cry out against them. And by chapter 3, we hear the message that Jonah was sent to preach. Here's what he preached. And Jonah began to enter the city on the first day's walk, and he cried out and said, yet 40 days, and Nineveh shall be overthrown. Now turn with me to chapter 4, verse 2, and you will understand why Jonah did not want to go to Nineveh and why he refused to go. So he prayed to the Lord, and he said, oh Lord, was not this what I said when I was still in my country? Therefore I fled to Tarshish, for I know that you are a gracious and merciful God, slow to anger and abundant in loving kindness, one who relents from doing harm. What is Jonah saying? He's saying, God, I knew it. I knew if I went over there and preached, you would forgive them. And I did not want that. I didn't want them to be forgiven and spared from judgment. I wanted them judged. I wanted them to feel the pain. I do not like them. God called Jonah to preach to the people he hated, and Jonah said, I'm not going to do it. Has God ever asked you to do something you didn't want to do? Well, you haven't been walking with him very long if that hasn't happened. Has he ever asked you to speak to somebody at work that you don't like? They need to be saved, but you don't really know for sure whether you want them to be saved. Now you understand Jonah a little better. He understood the instructions he was given in verse 1 of chapter 1. He understood them perfectly. They were unmistakably clear, but the Bible tells us Jonah would not have it. The direction to Jonah. Notice thirdly, the disobedience of Jonah. So we come to the disobedience of Jonah. This becomes the foundation for the rest of the whole book. And verse 3 sets the stage for everything that follows. Here's what it says. But Jonah arose to flee to Tarshish from the presence of the Lord. He went down to Joppa and found a ship going to Tarshish. So he paid the fare and went down into it to go with them to Tarshish from the presence of the Lord. Now that in itself is kind of foolish, isn't it? Jonah is going to run away from God. How in the world do you run away from God? Twice in this verse it says that Jonah was fleeing from the presence of the Lord. And the psalmist asks the same question. He says, where can I go from your spirit, God? Or where can I flee from your presence? If I ascend unto heaven, you're there. If I make my bed in hell, behold, you are there. I kind of wonder today as I preach this message if there might not be somebody here who's running away from God. God had his hand on your life, telling you he wanted you to do something, you decided you'd run away. And it's a thankless task. Everywhere you go, he's already there when you get there. For he's the omnipresent God. I want you to notice something about Jonah's disobedience. First of all, it was deliberate. Verse 3 says, Jonah arose to flee to Tarshish from the presence of the Lord. When I say Jonah was deliberate in his disobedience, here's what I mean. When God told him to go and preach to the people of Nineveh, Jonah had some options. He could have stayed right where he was. He could have simply said, no, I'm not going. You might even respect that kind of honesty. But Jonah did not stay put. He did not merely refuse. He decided if he was not going where God sent him, he was going to go as far away as possible, and that's why he headed for Tarshish. You see, Tarshish represented the furthest western destination known in Jonah's day. And some believe it was in Spain, others place it along the western Mediterranean or the North African coast. But wherever it was, in Jonah's mind, it meant one thing. It was the furthest possible place from where God had called him to go. Jonah did not just disobey God in a smaller, passive way. God said, Jonah, I want you to go here. Jonah said, I'm not going here, I'm going there. And that is rebellion. And we still see it today. God gives direction, and instead of simply ignoring it, people run the opposite way as fast as they can. Jonah understood his responsibility. He knew exactly what God had called him to do. Some believe his deeper struggle was national pride. He knew what the Assyrians had done to his people, and he cared more about his nation than God's mission. We love our country, and rightly so, but our loyalty to God must always come first. Jonah got his priorities mixed up. His disobedience was deliberate. And then he was deceived in his disobedience. Jonah 1 verse 3 says, he went down to Joppa and found a ship going to Tarshish, and he paid the fare and went down into it. The second thing I've written down is that Jonah was deceived in his disobedience. That almost always goes along with refusing to do God's will. Let me put it simply. There will always be a ship waiting for you to take you away from the Lord. There will always be one. Instead of going to Nineveh, Jonah went down to Joppa, a coastal port city on the Mediterranean Sea. Joppa is modern-day Jaffa, Israel's main seaport, and it was about 75 miles south of Jonah's hometown in Galilee. When Jonah arrived in Joppa, there was a ship headed for Tarshish. That detail is important. Ships did not run on schedules those days. They arrived and departed when their business was finished. Jonah could easily have seen that ship and thought to himself, this must be the will of God. Here's a ship all ready for me. Everything's just perfect. I must be on the right track. But Jonah was not being guided by obedience. He was being deceived. And circumstances can be misleading. When we are running from God, it is easy to mistake an open door for God's approval. Jonah had a choice. On one side were his circumstances. On the other side was the clear word of God, who had already said, arise and go to Nineveh. That instruction could not have been clearer. So we must never allow our circumstances to override God's word. I've heard some people reason like that. I don't care how perfect it is. If it's against the word of God, don't do it, because you will end up on a journey of disillusionment and defeat. When someone chooses not to go God's way, the world will always provide an easy alternative, a ship ready to sail in the opposite direction. Thirdly, Jonah was doomed in his disobedience. Verse 3 says, so he paid the fare, went down into it to go with them to Tarshish from the presence of the Lord. This whole book that we're going to study for these next few weeks is about how much it cost to take the trip to Tarshish. Jonah paid a lot. He paid a heavy price to be disobedient. Some of you could stand up today and testify. You could say, Pastor, I learned how expensive it is not to do what God tells you to do. I've had that experience. Here's something interesting. The ship to Tarshish only went one way. There is no record of it ever coming back. The ships that take you away from the presence of the Lord are one-way journeys until God intervenes and brings you back some other way. I wrote something in the margin of my Bible some years ago when I was reading the book of Jonah. I don't even remember when I wrote it, but I remember when it hit me. Every time Jonah moved away from the presence of God, the direction was down. He went down to Joppa. He went down into the ship. They threw him down into the ocean. He went down into the deep. He went down into the belly of the fish. And the fish went down to the very depths of the sea. And some of you here today already know that when you walk away from the presence of the Lord, the direction is always down, down, down. Jonah is about to find out just how far down that path can take you. And so number four, Jonah was disciplined for his disobedience. Verse 4 says, the Lord sent out a great wind on the sea, and there was a mighty tempest on the sea, so that the ship was about to be broken up. Remember where Jonah is at this point. He's running from God. He's on the ship. He thinks he's safe. He's headed toward Tarshish, so far away as he can get. In his mind, Nineveh is behind him. He doesn't have to think about it anymore. He thinks he's safe. Have you ever pictured God watching all of this from heaven? Almost as if he were leaning over the railing, looking down and saying, Jonah, what are you doing? What are you doing now? And then God acts. The Bible tells us that the Lord sent a great wind on the sea. God simply spoke and the calm was gone. And the sea suddenly erupted and the storm rose with such violence that the Bible says the ship was about to break in two. You can't run from God. When you do, you're not running toward freedom. You're running toward a storm. And that storm was not an accident. It did not come from bad weather or poor timing. It was a God storm. He sent it. The same God who told Jonah where to go now stood in his way. And there's both bad news and good news in that. The bad news is this. There is not any place where you can be safe if you're running from God. Not any place. He controls the wind. He controls the sea. And he will find you. He is the hound of heaven. But here's the good news. Doesn't this also show you how much God loved Jonah? God used the wind. He used the waves. He would even prepare a great fish to bring his prophet back to his senses and back home. God does this because he's the God of the second chance. One of the great messages of the book of Jonah is this one. And the word of the Lord came to Jonah the second time. And we'll see that in a few verses. God doesn't give up on us, even though we stubbornly rebel against him. He's much more determined than we are. And he will follow us to bring us back. Aren't you grateful for that? I mean, the book of Jonah is really the story about second chances. Jonah failed the first time, but God wasn't finished with him. God would give him another opportunity, but not before he worked on his heart. Because if God had simply sent Jonah again without changing him, Jonah would have made the same mistake all over again. That is how God works with us. Sometimes people sail along on what feels like a calm, pleasant sea. They think they're getting away with something. They think they are outrunning God. Then the wind shifts and the storm rolls in, and they discover that God will not ignore rebellion forever. Because a child of God, you see, out of fellowship with God becomes deeply uncomfortable. Before knowing Christ, you see, you didn't really understand what joy and peace and fellowship were. But once you know him, when you choose to go south and God says for you to go north, life becomes really miserable. I don't think there's anything more miserable on the face of God's earth than somebody who's out of fellowship with God. If you're a Christian and you've been in fellowship with God and you're now not walking with him, you're miserable. God will keep applying the pressure. He will do whatever is necessary till you listen to his voice and you come back to him. And that is what the book of Jonah shows us. It reveals the incredible love of God for stubborn people who sometimes have to learn it the hard way. So God is going to take Jonah through a process, but do not miss the central message of this book. This is a book about the love and grace and faithfulness of a sovereign God. He knows you by name, you belong to him, and he takes care of his own. And if necessary, he will use whatever means it takes to bring you to a place of surrender to his will. I was reminded of a verse in the book of Hebrews that says, whoever the Lord loves, he chastens. If you're going through some chastening right now, it's not because God is mad at you. It's because God loves you, and he doesn't want you to keep going on the road toward destruction. You know what makes sense? What makes sense is simply saying, okay, God, I'll do it. I surrender. I will go and do what you want me to do. Because once you say that, you discover something wonderful. And that is, what God wants for you is always better than what you wanted for yourself. And you will wonder why in the world you didn't obey him the first time. When God says, arise and go, the wisest thing we can do is arise and go. On September 11th, 2001, Janelle McMillan was working on the 64th floor of the World Trade Center. When the first plane hit, she began descending the stairs with hundreds of others. Then the North Tower collapsed. Concrete and steel buried her under layers of debris. She couldn't move her legs. The air was heavy with dust and smoke, and fires burned all around. She drifted in and out of consciousness, unsure if anyone would ever find her again. In the darkness, she prayed, and she told God that if he saved her, she would give him her life and do his will. Hours later, a rescuer cut through the rubble, grabbed her hand and said, "Janelle, I've got you." And she became the last living person pulled from ground zero after 27 hours. Later she said, "Being under the rubble, I knew that I had given my life to Jesus Christ that day. I had made that commitment with God that I will change my life and do his will. I think I'm here to tell a story and to do the will of God as well." Men and women, God doesn't always use a storm like Jonah's or a collapse like Janelle's to get our attention. Sometimes he just uses ordinary moments or quiet interruptions. But the question never changes. Will we run from God or will we return to God? That is what the book of Jonah teaches us. It teaches us the pain of running and the joy of returning. And each of us has that chance, that opportunity. Maybe you're here today and you know God's been after you to do something. Maybe you're not a Christian. Maybe God's been just bringing you in front of the gospel over and over again, and you know what's going on in your life. It's time to say yes. I can tell you, if you don't, the journey the other way is absolutely predictable. It always ends the same way. But the journey with God is an adventure upward toward his presence, and the joy of the journey is incredible. My question to you today is, which way are you running? Toward him or away from him? Only you can answer that question.
10: That's right. You're the only one who knows the answer to that. Are you running toward God or are you running away from him? In your heart, in the depths of your heart, you know the answer to that question. We'll have more of this as we go forward in this study. I think it gets more interesting as we go along, and we'll get greater insight into how this touches each one of us. Hey, don't forget, during this month, we're offering the calendar for 2027, and it's one of the most beautiful things that we do, designed specifically for you to have in your home at any place of display. You will be so proud to have this, and it's a 14-month calendar. That means it starts in November and goes all the way through December of 27. A place for you to put your appointments and notes for every day of the year. All kinds of scripture, wonderful things for you to meditate on. I'll read through the Bible schedule. It's all there. And this is yours for the asking when you send a gift of any size to Turning Point during the month of September. Do it today. Be sure to ask for the calendar when you do it. We'll see you right here tomorrow.
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18: A Netflix documentary on President Trump's secret departure on an alternate military aircraft over the summer in Turkey is dropping Friday. Mark Mayfield fills us in.
19: InstaDocs, the decoy plane, will reportedly explore how Trump was secretly transported inside a catering truck to a smaller Air Force C-32 plane amid security concerns about Iran. In a preview clip from the doc, a photojournalist says, 40 years doing presidents, never seen that before.
18: California lawmakers approved a bill to support local newsrooms.
20: The bill is now with Governor Newsom. The Senate and Assembly narrowly passed it. Newsrooms could get up to $20,000 in tax credits per journalist, plus extra for new hires or part-time staff. Lawmakers say this would help struggling local news. If signed, it would be the largest news relief plan in the U.S. Critics say the bill will raise taxes on employers. I'm Tammy Trujillo.
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2: The KCIS Seattle area forecast today, cloudy this morning, then showers this afternoon with a possible thunderstorm, highs in the mid to upper 60s.
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23: There's a certain kind of beauty that's only found in the desert. When you get away from the competing lights of the city, you can see the stars shining brilliantly. That can be true in life, too. You may be working for a hard-to-please boss, or maybe you're facing a difficult move. You might have some financial pressure or a health issue. Each of these could be considered a desert experience. But there are aspects of God that we can't see unless we're in the desert. The desert is a place of danger, and that's where we learn that God is our protection. The desert is a place of dryness, and that's where we learn that God is our provider. The desert is desolate, and that's where we learn that God will always be with us. Are you in a desert? Gaze up above your situation to the brilliant light of God's glory. Ask Him to show you more of His beauty during this time. With Seeking Him, I'm Nancy DeMoss Wagamuth.
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0: 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And today Aaron shows us how to actually build trust and real friendship with the people in our lives who feel far from God. As we'll see, oftentimes the way to reach those who seem lost isn't with a better argument. It's with better friendship. Now here's Aaron Pierce with today's insightful message titled, Building Trust in Friendships.
2: So, today it's all about how to build relationships and friendships with secular, non-religious people. I want to start with a story. So, this is a girl called Lucy. She was a singer and actress in that world. And as you can imagine, it's a pretty crazy world in terms of lifestyle and morality. She actually lived what was called a polyamor lifestyle. So what that meant is that she had multiple sexual relationships with different people at the same time, all open, different genders. It didn't matter. And the justification for it was that she had so much love to give. That was kind of like the argument for that lifestyle. And the reality of it is that she was actually really feeling empty and lonely. And she was living in this pretty tough environment when she met a girl called Maria, who befriended her and began to connect with her and to talk to her about the struggles that she was dealing with, and then shared that she was a follower of Jesus and began to pray with her and to really empathize with what she was going through. And eventually, this girl, Maria, invited her to come to a Bible study at her home, where she heard the gospel and she got invited into a community. She didn't begin to follow Jesus right away, but she got embraced in this community and she began to develop friendships. She began to really connect with these people. And eventually, she made a decision to follow Jesus. And through that whole community, she even was eventually baptized. And that's Maria that was at her baptism in a river. Really cool story. And here's the thing. This girl, Lucy, perfectly illustrates what so many people are going through today. So a Harvard study last year showed that 61% of young adults feel serious loneliness. 61% feel serious loneliness. This was last year. And there's a bunch of reasons why loneliness has become an epidemic, which is so common. So there's a number of reasons. First is just basically the concept of cheap sex. We have rejected the biblical sexual ethic, right? Where sex is supposed to be between a man and woman in the context of marriage, that has been rejected. And basically, sex is nothing more than a physical act that is about personal pleasure. You know, so long as you're not harming others and it's governed by the sense of mutual consent, you can do whatever you want, right? And so that's the sexual ethic of the day. And it's also led to kind of cultural changes, right? Where we're delaying marriage, we're delaying kids. And what's so ironic about that is we actually desire intimacy. We desire connection. But we're pushing away the design where we're supposed to find that most, you know, meaningfully in our human existence is in the context of a family. And so that's being delayed and pushed away. And then, of course, you've got just pornography and hookup culture, which is a

reality, right? Which is that on social media, but also on these other things, we're presenting a view of ourselves and we're seeing a view of others that is filtered. It's not real. So in that sense, all my connections are superficial and they're not authentic. And so you have a lot of this filtered reality, and then you have a sense of escapism. And the idea here is that rather than face the issues or the dark thoughts that I'm facing, I can escape into the world of video games or metaverse, or I can just keep scrolling. It's like the Finding Nemo movie where it's like, just keep swimming. It just keep scrolling so I don't have to think about these big, deep, scary thoughts. I escape into the world of video games, and which is how so many people are responding to the challenges and the difficulties that face, where the way that God has designed it is that when we face challenges, we have a community, right, that we connect into, and instead we move to a escapism, and then we have this sense of living someone else's story, which is a big thing that we experience. One of the things that people love to do is follow a particular social media influencer, right? And so it'll be someone on YouTube. There's a kind of the modern day Seinfeld is a girl called Emma Chamberlain, and she basically has a YouTube channel about nothing, but she's this charismatic girl that posts these videos of her just doing daily life. And people love it because they connect and they live through her story. And so she has millions and millions of followers on YouTube and other platforms, and she's not doing anything particularly interesting, but people really connect, and because they get to live someone else's story. And that is true also for the world of video games, where you live a kind of a fantasy world of, you know, living some character out, or in the metaverse where people are finding their, you know, like their kind of identity in an avatar. And so you've got all of these things technologically, and then our sexual ethics, that is creating this deep sense of loneliness. And of course, God has created us to be in community. So when we're missing that sense of community, we feel this deep longing for something. And so many people are experiencing it. So many people sense that there's something missing. And so the truth that we need to understand is that secular people are looking for deep relational connection and belonging. That is a deep desire that people have. You can bank on that truth when you're connecting with people. They desire for deep relational connection and belonging. The challenge is that we have this false idea. And the false idea is this, and this is a cultural lie that we have today, which is to love or be in relationship with someone, I have to affirm their lifestyle or their worldview. That is a lie that our culture has put on us. And here's the thing that's really important to understand, is that Jesus demonstrated that association and relationship with sinners, and I put that in quotes only because we're all sinners, right? But association and relationship with sinners was not synonymous with affirming their lifestyle. Jesus demonstrated this in a really powerful way over and over and over again. So let's talk about this, because one of the challenges of our day is tribalism, right? It's this us versus them mentality. It's this toxic trait of modern culture, basically because of social media algorithms, cable news, internet conspiracies. It's this intense sense of us versus them, the other side. We kind of strawman argument the other side and what they're about and how they're out to get us, right? And so you have this toxic tribalism of the day. But the thing is, tribalism existed during Jesus's day as well, in multiple ways. And one of the good examples of that was actually the Jews and the Samaritans. So the Samaritans were these kind of racially mixed people of Gentiles and Jew background, and the Jews and Samaritans hated each other. Like, Jews would actually, there would be a direct path to go somewhere through the Samaritan area, but they would go around it just so they wouldn't be associated with these unclean people, right? And so it was in that context, in John 4, that Jesus goes to Samaria and he meets the woman at the well, which is an incredible example of Jesus defying the tribalism of his day, where he defied it in a radical countercultural way, because he ended up engaging. He actually initiates contact with this woman. Just the fact that she's a woman, that's already breaking some boundaries. But then the fact is that this is a woman who's been married 5 times and now is currently

0: living with a man that is not her husband. And that day, like, the fact that he would engage this woman was just beyond comprehension. And it speaks to how Jesus loved people so much that he wasn't going to be, you know, he was going to cross those cultural boundaries. So, but that didn't mean that he affirmed their lifestyle, right? That didn't mean that he accepted the way that someone lived and said, "Man, just do whatever you want." He challenged people to sin no more, even as he approached them with great mercy and grace. And so that's the thing we have to understand. But what that means as well is that Jesus was, he offended the religious people of his day. And he offended them because he spent so much time with sinners. Because that's what happens when you spend time with sinners, you get accused of being one yourself. Whether you've, and so what happens is we were afraid to associate with those people, lest I get, you know, lumped in with them and like I'm agreeing with them. And so that is one of the challenges that we have. But again, Jesus did this all the time. Luke 15, 1 and 2 said the tax collectors and sinners were all gathering around to hear Jesus, but the Pharisees and the teachers of the law muttered, "This man welcomes sinners and eats with them." And eating with people in that culture was a very intimate thing to do, you know? And so Jesus was willing to be very intimate with these people, even if it offended the religious establishment. And so that's part of what we have to deal with today.
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0: So part of it is understanding the power of friendship with with people that are not like us, with people that wouldn't walk into a church. So the first idea is that friendship humanizes them, right? It's so easy to talk about those people and the way, you know, what they do. But when you sit across from someone, it's a lot harder to hate them, right? When you're sitting and having coffee with them, it's a lot harder to hate them. And then friendship actually allows you to demonstrate the gospel with your life. So a lot of secular people have a lot of false assumptions about who Jesus is and what Jesus' followers are like. And they, like us, they make these kind of misconceptions. And when you get to be with secular people and live a life, you can actually reflect the gospel in a way through your actions that can break down some of those walls. You know, Philippians 2, 3, and 4 is such a powerful verse, because if we can live this verse out in front of secular people, it's the kind of verse that does not make sense to secular culture. It's the idea of do nothing out of selfish ambition or vain conceit. Rather, in humility, value others above yourself, not looking to your own interest, but each of you to the interest of others. If you live that kind of life in front of secular people, it blows them away, right? Because that is something where you're laying down my needs, my desires, for someone else's sake. The religion of this culture is secular humanism, which is the religion of self. Right? And it's all about me and pursuing my happiness. And when you see people lay aside their happiness for the sake of others, it's radical countercultural that really opens up the opportunity to connect with people. The other thing that friendship does, it helps you to understand. So often we don't actually understand people or understand how they came to be where they are or understand why they believe what they believe. And so because of that, we're not able to communicate the gospel effectively. So when you build friendships, you can actually get to know them, and then you're able to communicate the gospel in a way that connects with them. And then beyond that, it allows you to earn the trust to actually challenge their views and speak truth. We live in a very sensitive time in which if you challenge my views, I'm going to get offended. But when I build the relational trust and credibility, then I can actually speak into your life. So the power of friendship in engaging secular people is amazing. And also, what's beautiful about this is you don't have to be super talented or a really persuasive apologetic person. You can just be a good friend. And so it's accessible to all of us, and each of us can build a friendship with a few people that God puts in our life. To me, this is encouraging because I can do this. Anyone can do this. And we're going to talk more about what that looks like. But here's the thing. In order for you to do this, you've got to count the cost. Because one of the addictions of our time is busyness. We are so overscheduled. And as Christians, we're often overscheduled doing good things, like 5 different Bible studies and, 8 different church events, all good stuff. But there is literally no room, no margin to have a relationship with a secular person. And as we all know, relationships take time. They're costly, right? And so we need to make room, which means we need to have a shift in priority and lifestyle. This starts with a broken heart, where we repent and say, God, my heart is cold. It's not right. I'm sorry. Would you give me your broken heart? And when your heart is broken, then you're willing to sacrifice. So we need to count the cost and intentionally build the margin in our life in order to have these kinds of relationships. All right. Another key point has to do with the idea of holiness versus relevance. And so what happens is you can actually err on either side. So you can be completely, quote unquote, relevant to the point where you look exactly like the world. And you essentially adopt the world's lifestyle and morals and theology in order to fit in and to connect. And so that's kind of one extreme end of the spectrum. The other spectrum is that we are so, quote unquote, holy that we isolate ourselves from the world, that we're completely disconnected, that we do everything separate Christian schools, Christian entertainment, Christian everything, so that we have no impact and no influence on the world. And so the tension is, how do we actually be in the world, but distinct? That's the tension that we need to have. And as followers of Jesus, we are called to go into the world and to transform it. And that means that we have to be distinct. We don't compromise morally or theologically, but we also don't hide from the world either. And so there's that tension of relevance versus holiness. So how do we do this well? So the first thing is, again, is we want to be, when we're developing these relationships, these friendships, we want to be distinct. We want to be clear that we're a follower of Jesus, right? We don't want to hide the fact that we are a follower of Jesus. In fact, if following Jesus is core to who you are, it should come out naturally, right? It should be part of the flow of your conversation. So we want to be distinct and clear, but we don't want to be obnoxious. The second thing that's really important in this approach is that we cannot be offended that non-Christians act like non-Christians. So many times Christians are so precious and so like easily offended when someone acts a little rough or maybe makes a comment politically that you don't agree with, and it's like, whoa, and you freak out. And we need to be able to a little more relax that we're not going to freak out when someone acts like a non-Christian, because that is what they are. The next point is that the goal, and this is critical, the goal is not to flaunt our moral superiority, like the fact that we swear a little less or the fact that we don't get drunk. And the goal is not to flaunt that. The goal is that we actually allow them to see our supernatural hope, love, joy, and peace. So what I mean by that is what people want to see is, how is it that you are joyful in suffering? Right? How is it that you just found out that you have cancer, but you have peace? How does that make sense? How is it that you have hope when everything around you is falling apart? How is it that you are able to love the unlovable, that you are able to forgive someone that hurt you? How is it that you are able to have hope, love, joy, and peace? And the reason is because it's not natural. It's a supernatural thing the Holy Spirit has done in you. That is what you want people, the distinction that you want people to see. I'm not suggesting that we don't worry about our morals. I'm just saying that is not what's going to attract someone. They want to see something supernatural. And the supernatural is the fruit of the Spirit. Especially when they see how you handle hard things, how you handle suffering, because then what you get is you get that classic apologetic verse, which is 1 Peter 3:15, which says, always prepared to give an answer to everyone who asks you to give the reason for the hope that you have, but do this with gentleness and respect. They're not asking you to give the reason that you swear less or the reason that you're not drinking. That's not what they're asking. Where does the hope come from? And so I think this is a critical distinction that we need to make as we engage secular people. So we want people to see those supernatural things of hope, joy, love, and peace in our lives.
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2: Thanks, Dave. Great message, Aaron. I really appreciated the things you shared about building a relational foundation with people that don't know Jesus. Let me ask you, what's been most helpful in befriending someone maybe of a different faith or a different political party or, you know, a really different, you know, cultural background? And then what advice would you give to a parent especially, or maybe a grandparent who's lost that relational connection?
0: Thanks, Chip. Those are great questions. The first thing I need to do is remind myself that they too are made in the image of God and that God loves them, that in fact, these are the ones that Jesus died for, and that they too have hopes and dreams and are wanting a good life and all the things that we share with people in common. And so what I ask is that God would allow me to see these people as he does, to see them through his eyes, and then to remember these important truths that love does not equal affirmation. And then as a parent or a grandparent whose children or a child maybe has walked away from the Lord, first of all, my heart breaks for you. And then I would say, don't give up. And as you interact with them practically, I would say, don't waver in your biblical convictions. But at the same time, don't get hung up on debating secondary or downstream issues like politics or moral behavior, because as we will discuss later in the series, they need to meet Jesus first. And so instead, seek to be a consistent, loving presence in their life. And then I would say, live a life that is fueled by the power of the Holy Spirit, because more than anything else, what they need to see is the supernatural work of God in your life. They need to see that you have hope that cannot be shaken, because your hope is in something outside of this world. They need to see that in your life. That is what is attractive. And then finally, I would say, pray like crazy. Ask God to bring people into their lives. Ask God to do something circumstantially in their life that would draw them to God, that would open their hearts. Don't give up hope, because their story is not over yet.
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4: The KCIS Seattle area forecast today: cloudy this morning, then showers this afternoon with a possible thunderstorm. Highs in the mid to upper 60s.
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10: Hi, this is Robert Jeffress, and I'm glad to study God's Word with you every day on this Bible teaching program. 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
11: the way of Cain represents every religion in the world that tries to approach God in its own way, other than the one way through Jesus Christ. 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But thousands of religions in the world attempt to approach God in their own way. The true religion, the true faith of Jesus Christ says there is one way to approach God.
12: Welcome to Pathway to Victory with author and pastor Dr. Robert Jeffress. 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But just because you try to be good doesn't mean you'll actually succeed. Today on Pathway to Victory, Dr. Robert Jeffress explains how God's definition of good differs from our own definition. But first, let's take a moment to hear some important ministry updates.
10: Thanks, David, and welcome again to Pathway to Victory. 30 years. That's how long Pathway to Victory has been coming to you, day after day. And you might be wondering, why should that matter to me? Well, it means that when you turn to this broadcast, you're turning to a ministry that has proven over three decades that it will not chase the latest trend or soften the truth to fit the moment. You deserve a program you can trust. That trust is something I hold sacred. I was 40 years old when Pathway to Victory was launched, but this year I've reached my 70th birthday, and it's got me reflecting on the lessons God has taught me along the way. So I wrote those lessons down for you in a brand new book called Seven Lessons from My 70 Years. I'd love to send you a copy as my thank you when you give a special 30th anniversary gift to Pathway to Victory. Well, in conjunction with these two milestones, 30 years of ministry and 70 years of life, I've chosen to feature a sequence of messages from my teaching series called Not All Roads Lead to Heaven. There's a profound lesson tucked away in the 9th chapter of Hebrews that I want us to embrace. Today's message is titled, Avoiding the Way of Cain.
13: Nothing will cause a more vitriolic reaction from people than insisting there is only one way to escape hell and experience heaven. By the way, I'm not speaking theoretically. I'm speaking from personal experience. Not long ago, I received an email from somebody who had listened to a message in which I was claiming there is only one way to be saved. This man identified himself as a Christian and as a member of a conservative Christian denomination. He wrote, "I thought Christians were tolerant of other religions, that they believed the United States was established so that all people could worship according to their desires. Shame, shame on you for talking about things you have no knowledge of. You are a son of the devil if you are not tolerant of all religions." How's that for being tolerant? Last time, we begin looking at the truth that this idea of one way of salvation didn't start in the New Testament. The genesis of this idea is, well, in the book of Genesis. It begins on the opening pages of the Old Testament. In Genesis 3, verse 7, look what happened after Adam and Eve rebelled against God. "Then the eyes of both of them were opened, and they knew that they were naked, and they sewed fig leaves together and made themselves loin coverings." Remember this, sin always produces guilt. And guilt always produces a desire for a covering. All of us innately feel guilty when we sin, and that guilt always produces a desire to cover over our guilt. And that's what Adam and Eve did. The first thing they did was, after they were aware of their sin, they tried to sew together their own cover to hide their nakedness. But notice what happened in Genesis 3:8. When God came looking for them in the cool of the day. It was the coolest part of the day. A wind was blowing, probably. And suddenly Adam and Eve became aware that that fig covering wasn't doing the trick. They started to feel a little drafty in the garden. They were aware of how inadequate their covering was. And that is the moment that God confronted them. And when God confronted them, only then were they in a position to receive the covering he had made. Look at verse 21. "Then the Lord God made garments of skin for Adam and his wife and clothed them." Did you know this is a record of the very first death in the Bible? Nothing had died before this time. This is the very first death, and it was the death of an animal that God killed to provide a covering for Adam and Eve. God was teaching Adam and Eve and all of mankind the most important lesson we can ever learn. And that is, something innocent has to die for something guilty, and God must provide the sacrifice. And we see that theme over and over again throughout the Old Testament. For example, under the Mosaic Law, remember there were all kinds of sacrifices required, but the highest day on the Jewish calendar was what? Yom Kippur, the Day of Atonement. We talked about that before. Remember what happened on that day? In the Holy of Holies, where nobody but the high priest could enter once a year, was the Ark of the Covenant. And in that ark was a copy of the Ten Commandments. And on top of that ark was a golden lid called the mercy seat. And on each end of the mercy seat were replicas of two angels, the cherubs. The cherubim guarded the holiness of God. And God was thought to dwell between those two cherubim. And the picture was very clear. God was looking down on the law, the Ten Commandments, that had been broken by his people. And because the people had broken the law, judgment was necessary. But listen to this. According to Leviticus 16, once a year, the high priest would first of all kill a bull as a sacrifice for his own sins. The high priest was a sinner who needed forgiveness himself. And only after he had offered this bull as a sacrifice for his own sins did he then take a goat and kill the goat, take its blood, enter into the Holy of Holies, and he took that blood and he placed it on the top of that ark, the mercy seat. He covered the mercy seat. That word cover means he atoned the mercy seat. And the picture was when God now looked down on the law that had been broken, he no longer saw the broken law. He saw the blood that covered the transgressions of the people. And that was the lesson God was teaching. Something innocent had to die for that which was guilty. One more example in the Old Testament. Genesis 22. Remember, God said to Abraham, I want you to take your son, the son whom you love, your son Isaac, and I want you to take him to Mount Moriah and offer him as a sacrifice. Abraham didn't understand that, but he knew God had spoken, and he obeyed God. He took Isaac with him, who was probably about 19 years old when this happened, and they got on top of Mount Moriah, and he put Isaac, who willingly submitted himself to be offered as an offering, on the altar. As Abraham raised his knife, remember, at the very last moment, God shouted out, Abraham, Abraham, stop, stop, for now I know that you love me. And remember, Abraham looked over and he saw a ram caught in the thicket. God said, this is the sacrifice. And he offered that ram that God had provided as an atonement for sin. It is no accident, ladies and gentlemen, that in that very same mountain range called Moriah, literally, God will provide. In that very same mountain region, 2,000 years later, another sacrifice was offered. On that old rugged cross, the Lord Jesus Christ himself hung. The Lord Jesus Christ, the Lamb of God, who takes away the sin of the world. God was teaching all of us the lesson, someone innocent must die for those of us who are guilty. And God is the one who provides the sacrifice. We read from Hebrews chapter 9 a few moments ago about the difference between the earthly high priest who atoned for his own sins and then entered a man-made holy of holies to offer a continual sacrifice that had to be offered year after year after year. But listen to what Jesus, our true high priest, did for us. But when the Christ appeared as a high priest of the good things to come, he entered through the greater and the more perfect tabernacle, not made with hands. That is to say, not of this creation and not through the blood of goats and calves, but he entered through his own blood. He entered the holy place once for all, having obtained eternal redemption. Isn't that great? Christ paid the price. He is the one who has offered the sacrifice for our sins, the need for sacrifice. And that leads to one final truth we find throughout the Old Testament, and that is the exclusivity of the sacrifice. As you read through the Old Testament, one thing you'll find over and over again is the specificity of which God gave his instructions. For example, when God spoke to Noah and said, now you need to build an ark. Did God say to Noah, now just use your creativity. Build the boat any way you want to. If you want two decks, fine. Three decks, fine. Three, wonder, whatever you want to do. Build the ark however you feel like. Did he do that? No. Or when God gave the Israelites instructions about the offerings, you find those in Leviticus 16 through 27. Did God say, just offer anything you want to offer to me? I'm really not interested in details. All I care about is the condition of your heart and your attitude. Is that what he said? No, he gave very specific directions. You see, the truth was, if you're going to approach God, listen to this, you have to approach God on his terms and not your terms. That is the message you find over and over again in the Old Testament. And perhaps the best illustration of the exclusivity of how we approach God is found in the story of Cain and Abel. Turn over one chapter to Genesis chapter 4. Genesis chapter 4. Remember, Cain and Abel were the children of Adam and Eve. And look what happened. Verse 3. So it came about in the course of time that Cain brought an offering to the Lord of the fruit of the ground. And Abel on his part also brought of the firstlings of the flock and of their fat portions. And the Lord had regard. That means he accepted Abel and his offering. But for Cain and his offering, God had no regard. So Cain became very angry and his countenance fell. And because God rejected Cain's offering, Cain became angry. That led to the first murder in human history, Genesis 4:8. But you know, this story raises the interesting question. Why is it that God accepted Abel's offering and rejected Cain's offering? I've heard people say, well, you know, it was because of their attitude. Abel had a good attitude. He was a cheerful giver, and Cain was a grumpy giver, and we know the Lord loves a cheerful giver. Well, that's true. The Lord loves a cheerful giver, but he'll accept it from a grump as well. Remember that. Don't use the fact that you have a bad attitude for not giving to God. You know, we're to be obedient to God. Is that the reason that God had regard for one offering? Was it attitude? Other people say, well, no, it was the amount given. I mean, Abel, he gave a really sacrificial gift. But Cain, oh, he just gave out of his surplus. And that's why God accepted one or the other. Now, those are all great theories. The problem is they're wrong. The truth is the Bible tells us exactly why God accepted Abel's offer and rejected Cain's offering. Hebrews 11:4 says, by faith, Abel offered to God a better sacrifice than Cain, through which he had obtained the testimony that he was righteous, God testifying about his gifts. And through faith, though he is dead, he still speaks. Now, we just saw how specific God was in the instructions he gave. I believe God gave some very specific instructions to Cain and Abel about the gift they were to give. Where do you find those instructions? They're probably in that white space between Genesis 4:2 and 4:3 in your Bible. I'm kidding. There is no record of those instructions. You know, by the way, a lot of people are confused about this. Remember this. Everything in the Bible is true. But not everything in the Bible is complete. All the information God gives is true, but he doesn't always give us all the information. For example, Jesus said many more things and did many more things, John said, than those that are recorded in the gospel. It's the same thing with Cain and Abel. God said a lot of things to them that aren't recorded in the Bible. And I think among those things that were said were the instructions for the offering. I think, given the seriousness of Cain's sin, there's no doubt that God required an animal sacrifice to remind Cain and Abel and all humanity of their need for God's forgiveness. How did they treat those instructions? Well, Abel obeyed it. He brought an animal and he slew it on the altar and offered it to God. But when it came to Cain, he didn't bring a bloody animal. Instead, he brought an offering of grain and fruit and offered it to God. Perhaps Cain said to himself, a bloody animal, that is disgusting. I'm not going to do that. Instead, I'm going to offer an offering to God that I think he'll be pretty happy with. And so I can just see Cain arranging that display of grain and fruit in an aesthetically pleasing way and saying, you know, I'm getting to exercise my creativity here. I'm one with God. I'm sure God is going to be pleased by the kind of offering I'm giving him. Shows him I'm really not that bad at all. But the reason God demanded an offering, a sin offering, was not to show how good we were, but how evil we are. And nothing conveys our desperate need other than something having to die for our guilt. Cain didn't understand that. Or he chose not to accept it. So he tried to come to God on his own terms rather than God's terms. You say, now, Pastor, you're being a little too creative here. There's nothing about that in the scripture, is there? Oh, yes, there is. In the New Testament book of Jude, it only has one chapter, so it's Jude verse 11. Listen about what the writer says about Cain. Woe to them for they have gone the way of Cain. And for pay, they have rushed headlong into the error of Balaam and have perished in the rebellion of Korah. What does he mean, the way of Cain? Listen to this. The way of Cain represents every religion in the world that tries to approach God in its own way, other than the one way through Jesus Christ. Cain was the beginning of thousands and thousands of false religions that still exist in the world today. You know, there really are not thousands of religions in the world. There are only two. But thousands of religions in the world attempt to approach God in their own way. The true religion, the true faith of Jesus Christ says there's one way to approach God. Beware of those who follow after the way of Cain. What is the way of Cain? I want you to jot down on your notes six characteristics of the way of Cain. I'm not going to explain them, just jot them down. The way of Cain refers to any individual who attempts to approach God on his or her own terms rather than God's terms. Second, the way of Cain describes any religious system that attempts to earn God's favor by works and rituals rather than reliance on God's grace. Number three, the way of Cain is any religious system that appeals to our pride rather than our desperate condition before God. Number four, the way of Cain emphasizes humanity's goodness rather than humanity's sinfulness. Anytime you hear a pastor, priest, religious leader talking about how wonderful man is and how we are all one with God, you know he's a purveyor of the way of Cain. Number five, the way of Cain says there are many paths that lead to God rather than one path. Number six, the way of Cain leads to eternal death rather than eternal life. Proverbs 14 verse 12 says, there is a way that seems right to a man, but its end is the way of death. You know, we naturally, ladies and gentlemen, rebel against this idea of exclusivity, that there's only one way to approach God. And I think one reason we naturally reject this is not only because of pride, but it's our feeling that somehow spiritual matters are less exacting than that which we can see with our own eyes. There's something about the invisible world of spirituality that is less exacting than the laws that govern the world that we can see around us. But if you ever make that conclusion, you're in real danger. Because there are laws that govern the invisible world, just like there are laws that govern the visible world. I was thinking about that truth yesterday afternoon as our airplane was making its approach through the rain and the thunderstorms into DFW Airport. I thought about the date of August the 2nd, 1985, when another airliner, Delta Flight 191, was making its final approach onto runway 17 left at DFW Airport. As the captain looked at the end of the runway, he saw a little thunderstorm cloud at the end of the runway. At first he thought, well, I'll go around that and approach from the other direction. And then he thought to himself, why should I do that? I have hundreds of thousands of pounds of aircraft underneath me, three powerful Rolls-Royce engines, 43,000 hours of experience between me and my co-pilots. What can a little wind and rain do to this mighty jetliner? And so he made the decision to approach that runway going through that thunderstorm cloud. What the captain didn't realize was that within that cloud were invisible but very real forces at work. Microbursts, vortexes, wind shear. Those invisible forces grabbed hold of that jetliner and threw it to the ground, killing 137 people. Now listen to me. Just as there are natural laws that govern that doomed jetliner as it made its approach on the runway, natural but invisible laws, so there are spiritual laws that are invisible but very real that govern our approach to God. We can try to ignore them. We can try to say, well, I'll approach God in my way. But the result will be spiritual disaster. The theme of the Old Testament and the New Testament is simple. There are not many ways to God. There is one way to approach God. It is through the one who said, I am the way, the truth, and the life. No man comes to the Father except through me.
10: Well, nothing has changed from the beginning of time. Just as Cain wanted to please God on his own terms, people are doing the very same thing today. They want to believe that any noble attempt at goodness qualifies as a legitimate effort to satisfy our holy God. As we close today, I want to invite you into my new book, Seven Lessons from My 70 Years. Let me give you just a taste. The very first lesson is this: keep the main thing the main thing. Look, it's all too easy to get distracted these days, but I can tell you, the main thing isn't complicated at all. It's all about the gospel. Everything else in this life is secondary to the gospel of Jesus Christ. That's the kind of honest lesson you'll find inside my book, Seven Lessons from My 70 Years. 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
12: 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I'm David J. Mullins. 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But what did Jesus himself actually say? Dr. Jeffress answers that question in a message called The Intolerant Christ. That's Thursday on Pathway to Victory. 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What if your next vacation changed the way you read your Bible forever?
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22: USA Radio News, I'm Ron Warner. California is one of the states most affected by a federal crackdown on truck driving schools, with 11 in the state told to close.
23: Across the country, federal officials are shutting down more than 100 truck driving schools they say have not properly trained or licensed commercial drivers.
24: We want well-skilled, well-trained truck drivers on American roads. And if you are not well-skilled, you're not well-trained, and you're not well-licensed, you have no place driving an 18-wheeler, 80,000 pounds, on American roadways.
23: Transportation Secretary Sean Duffy says the 110 schools being closed account for the thousands of violations granting licenses to drivers not meeting English proficiency. In the past year and a half, more than 28,000 commercial drivers have lost their licenses for not meeting English requirements. I'm Tammy Trujillo.
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27: And good afternoon, I'm Keith Black. Seattle Public Schools started fall classes on time today after the school district and teachers union reached a contract deal. Monica Nelson reports.
28: Seattle Public Schools and the Seattle Education Association arrived at a tentative agreement late last night, just over an hour before the midnight deadline. The two sides sent out a joint news release last night saying they're excited to welcome students, families, and staff back to school today. I'm Monica Nelson.
27: The U.S. Department of Justice is suing Washington and three other states for allowing non-citizens to pay in-state tuition at state colleges and universities. The lawsuit claims the in-state tuition is in violation of a law that prohibits states from granting benefits to non-citizens that U.S. citizens can't receive. Oregon, Arizona, and New Mexico were also named in the suit. The DOJ has now sued 21 states for granting in-state tuition to non-citizens. The Washington State Patrol bomb squad neutralized explosives that were found in an impounded vehicle in Pacific County. A towing company called police after finding several explosive devices inside of a vehicle that was in their impound lot. Bomb technicians determined it was too risky to detonate the devices on site, so they took them to a nearby beach. Washington State Parks helped secure the area, and bomb technicians used explosives to disable the devices. The investigation into how the devices got into the vehicle is ongoing. In sports, the Seattle Mariners sprinted out to a big lead early and then held on to beat the Red Sox last night in Boston 9-6. The Mariners will wrap up their series and the toughest part of their schedule this afternoon at Fenway Park, sending Bryce Miller to the mound. The M's currently 5 games out in the American League West, then come home tomorrow with 17 of their final 22 games against the 3 teams who are currently tied with the worst record this season in Major League Baseball, the Athletics, the LA Angels, and the Colorado Rockies. In our KCIS Seattle area forecast, cloudy today with showers likely and a slight chance of thunderstorms early this afternoon, then rain at times late this afternoon, becoming likely this evening and breezy with a chance of showers overnight. It'll be partly sunny with a chance of showers and a slight chance of afternoon thunderstorms both tomorrow and Friday, partly sunny with a slight chance of showers Saturday, and mostly sunny Sunday and Labor Day. Our highs today through Saturday in the 60s and between 70 and 75 Sunday and Monday. At last check, broken clouds, 64 in Everett, 66 in Tacoma. Broken clouds and some light rain in 64 at SeaTac Airport. With a news update, I'm Keith Black, KCIS 630.
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0: When you read in the Bible about the return of Christ, do you find yourself reading it like it's a mystery, trying to decipher hidden clues to discover secret answers? All through church history, there have been many who have tried to pinpoint the exact timing of Christ's return. And today on Truth for Life, Alistair Begg explains why that kind of curiosity is futile. And he shares what our main concern ought to be.
1: Our view of the end of the world is going to be inevitably directly related to our view of the beginning of the world. It is impossible to have a view of how it will conclude that it is not directly related to our view of how it's begun. And so to address the issue of the end of the age and the return of Jesus Christ is to recognize that the convictions with which the Christian affirms these truths are directly related to our understanding of the whole of history and indeed the origin of history itself. And in this respect, the Christian stands apart from so much that is contemporary thinking in relationship to why we're here, where we're going, and whether it matters at all. The ancient world tended to view the events of human life from the perspective of kind of astral phenomenon or cosmic significance. In other words, they looked up into the heavens and they sought to see in the movement of the planets and the stars the explanation for what was actually happening to them at a particular moment in time. And interestingly, there are many of our contemporaries who are doing the very same thing, who are seeking to explain contemporary existence in light of cosmic and astral factors. For example, the One Woman play featuring Lily Tomlin's The Search for Signs of Intelligent Life in the Universe has Lily Tomlin as the bag lady Trudy in some of the opening scenes expressing her concern and worries about life. And at one point she says, "I worry about my place in the cosmic scheme of things." And then she says, "I worry that there is no cosmic scheme of things." And many people ended last evening here in Cleveland and have awakened to a new day with a sort of sense of futility that settles over their minds, which they cannot fully explain. And it is directly related to their view of history, the way in which they view time's origins and the way in which they view its conclusions.

The best way to view history was largely to ignore it altogether. They saw nothing of perpetual and abiding significance in really very much at all. And indeed, they were the masters of mythology, having let go of history. You say, well, that's a long way removed from today. No, not really. They were full of not only the Stoic people who distanced themselves from any sense of feeling, but they were also populated largely by people with an Epicurean approach to life, which seems like a large phrase and somewhat removed until we reduce it to the words of Chris Christopherson: yesterday is dead and gone, and tomorrow is out of sight. Help me make it through the night. I don't care about yesterday, I don't care about tomorrow, I only care about right now. Because yesterday has no significance, tomorrow has no significance, the only thing that has significance is right in this very moment. Now it is left then up to the Hebrew prophets in the Old Testament and the apostles in the New Testament to address the issue of history from a radically different perspective. The Jewish mind understood perfectly that the Creator God is in charge of history, that He decisively works in all the events of human history, that He is responsible for its origin, and He will in turn be responsible for its conclusion. Carl Henry, one of the best and brightest theologians of the 20th century, puts it in this way in one of his books. The Bible, throughout, insists that God the Creator holds mankind eternally accountable for every thought, word, and deed, and that each successive generation moves towards a final future in which the God not only of creation but also of redemption and judgment will consummate human history in the light of His divine offer of salvation. Now it is not too difficult to understand why it then is that contemporary men and women, with all of our bad deeds, poor words, and dirty thoughts, would rather not have a view of history that was moving towards that kind of encounter, but instead would choose to believe that history is cyclical and go on a peculiar search for our own particular karma, rather than to believe what the Bible says, that it is linear and that we're moving towards a destination. Now you see, it is this issue which is forcibly brought to us in the return of Jesus Christ. Because the Christian recognizes that the God who acted in history and still acts in history is going to draw matters to a close as He intended. And that's why here in chapter 5 of 1 Thessalonians, Paul once again addresses the issue of the return of Jesus Christ. This is very, very important for those of you who are students of history, either in high school or in college, whatever it might be. The Secretary for Education I saw on television arguing the merits and demerits of the contemporary approach to the teaching of history in public schools. And at issue was the matter that some are complaining that we are dragging up the bad parts of American history, focusing on them and not highlighting the glory days of the last 200 years or so. And while that may be a genuine concern, I haven't really considered it very much. The greater concern is this: that young people are being taught history within a framework of total godlessness, so that their explanation of and interpretation of events has to do with the immediacy of the moment, not the legitimacy of a right decision and the illegitimacy of a wrong decision. Because absent a Creator God who has established a moral law, there is no right or wrong decision. There is only pragmatism. And so I dialogue with my children as they come home from school, and it becomes increasingly apparent to me that without a view of God who began it, God who sustains it, and God who concludes it, history is pretty well a futile exercise, and certainly at the graduate level of study. Because it started no place, it is no place, and it's going no place. So you understand why people say history teaches us? That history teaches us nothing.
But when we read our Bibles, we discover the reverse to be the case.

0: I say to you again that our view of the return of Jesus Christ, how the end will be, is directly related to our view at the beginning. And the return of Jesus Christ is at the very forefront of emphasis in the New Testament. 1 in 25 verses in the New Testament deals with the issue of the return of Jesus Christ. Of the 260 chapters, 318 mentions are found to the return of Jesus Christ. A fellow by the name of Olson puts it very succinctly when he writes, "Ever since the first days of the Christian church, evangelicals have been, quotes, looking for that blessed hope and the glorious appearing of the great God and our Savior Jesus Christ. They may," he said, "have disagreed as to its timing and to the events on the eschatological calendar. However, all are agreed that the final solution to the problems of this world is in the hands of the King of Kings, who will someday make the kingdoms of this world his very own." That's the issue. All are agreed that the final solution to the problems of this world is in the hands of the King of Kings, not in the hands of the United Nations. Not in the hands of Washington, D.C. Not in the hands of Peking. But in the hands of the King of Kings. The Lord God Omnipotent reigns. It doesn't always seem so. But says Scripture, it is so. Now, says Paul, let me pick up this issue of the way things are going to wrap up. And let me address you on three lines. You notice the way he ends chapter 4. He has given instruction concerning the dead in Christ, how those who are still alive will not precede them at the return of Jesus Christ. And he ends up chapter 14 by saying, in light of all that I've just said to you, encourage one another with these words. And you can just imagine that in the course of dialogue, there would be those who would respond to Paul and say, well, yeah, we understand that, and that's all very well and good, but Paul, come on now, let's get down to the heart of the matter. Let's get to the details of the matter. Let's get our diaries out, let's get our calendars out, and let's talk times and let's talk dates. Because if there is anything of significance in terms of the return of Jesus Christ, then surely it is related to times and dates. We need Paul to have an accurate chronology. And what Paul is about to say, and what I'm about to show you, is that Paul's answer is, you don't need an accurate chronology, you need a biblical theology. For a preoccupation with chronology minus theology will give you nothing else than a mythology. And it is mythology which has filled the minds of people over the last 200 years and more in relationship to the issues of the end of the age and the coming of the Lord Jesus. And I'll show you something of that in a moment or two. Paul declares in this section, if I can summarize it, that the Thessalonians needed to hear, and we need, and every age needs it reiterated for us, that the real issue is not knowing the date. The real issue is staying alert. The real issue is staying alert. Now let's address this matter of curiosity beginning in verse 1. Now brothers, about times and dates we do not need to write to you. You really don't need written instruction on this matter, says Paul. Why not? Well, because he had already addressed it with them. He had already spoken to them. He had already preached and founded the church in Thessalonica, and in the course of his instruction, there is no possibility that he would have left out the vitally important information concerning the return of Jesus Christ. And in doing so, he would have made clear what he makes much of once again. Verse 2, "For you know very well that the day of the Lord will come like a thief in the night." Nobody knew the date. Nobody could know the date. Therefore, it was idle for them to spend their time focusing on the date. And yet, if you think of the first 5 books that come to your mind in relationship to the return of Jesus Christ, I can guarantee you that 4 out of the 5 all have something to do with the time or the date. And I say to you, look, brothers and sisters, about times and dates, we do not need to write to you. reinforce this by turning you to a number of portions in the New Testament. Matthew 24, first of all, and verse 44. You must also be ready, this is Jesus speaking, because the Son of Man will come at an hour when you do not expect him. Murray McShane, who died at 29 as the Presbyterian minister of, I think, St. Peter's in Dundee, it goes from my mind for a moment, used to, in his Bible study on a Wednesday night, take the group that was in front of them and go around them and ask them the question, do you think Jesus Christ will come today? And the answers would be various, but most of the time the answer was, no, I don't think he'll come today. And then he would quote Matthew 24, 44. You also must be ready because the Son of Man will come at an hour when you do not expect him. So the fact that you expect him doesn't make it any sooner, and the fact that you don't expect him doesn't push it any further back. Mark and chapter 13. One gospel up, Matthew, Mark, and chapter 13 and verse 32. No one knows about that day or hour, not even the angels in heaven, nor the Son, but only the Father. Okay? Now, you don't need anything more than a sixth grade education to understand that verse. No one knows about that day or hour, not even the angels in heaven, nor the Son, but only the Father. Hey, tell us about times and dates. I'm going to tell you about times and dates. Forget times and dates. But you're wasting your time on that and other stuff. The reason being, it's not the issue. If it were the issue, you would have a different verse 2, different verse 3, and a different verse 4. Now, about the times and dates, Paul would have said, let me give it to you real clear. Let me give it to you, A, B, C, and 1, 2, 3. Instead, he says, now about times and dates, there is a curiosity to be avoided. Because Jesus said, no one knows, not the angels, not me, only my Father. Therefore, to spend our time gazing in crystal balls in relationship to this is a dumb idea. Acts chapter 1, the disciples at the time of the ascension, Acts chapter 1 and verse 6. So when they met together, they asked him, Lord, are you at this time going to restore the kingdom to Israel? Lord, are we going to wrap it up now? After all, you were dead, buried, raised, you're back. Is it all going to come together? Look at the reply. It is not for you to know the times or dates the Father has set by his own authority. But you will receive power when the Holy Spirit comes on you, and you will be my witnesses. You notice something? Their preoccupation is, now, are you going to set up the kingdom? Is it all going to end now? Is it all going to be fine and wonderful and put together? Jesus said, no, it's not for you to know the times or the dates, but it is for you to evangelize the world. You see that? He says, you don't go sit on a hill and get your calculators out and start working this stuff out. Get off the hill, get into the streets, the valleys, the shops, the thoroughfares, the restaurants, the laboratories, and tell everyone the good news that Jesus Christ has come. That's the issue. Don't allow your curiosity to sideline you. Now, back in 1 Thessalonians 5, having said this in verse 1, he gives an illustration in verse 2. For you know very well that the day of the Lord will come like a thief in the night. Like a thief in the night. Jesus uses the exact same illustration in Matthew 24. Peter picks it up and uses it in 2 Peter 3. The thief in the night comes secretly. And there are actually three words I want to give to you that will help you to avoid the curiosity factor. And the first word is that word secret. Secret. The thing about a burglar, and you'll know this if your home has been burgled, and ours has, not here, but in somewhere else, burglars don't tell you when they're coming, by and large. They do not make advance announcement of their arrival. You don't go to your mailbox and pick up a postcard that says, Dear Sir and Madam, just to let you know that Tuesday after next, we will be burgling your house sometime around 2 a.m. Thought you'd like to know. No, that would be a dumb burglar did that. If you ask me afterwards, I'll tell you about a very skillful burglar who did send a note to somebody, but it's an unnecessary aside, but it's an interesting and funny story. But the burglar, as a burglar, does not give advance notice. And that's why Jesus says, Matthew 24:36, of that day and hour knoweth no man. And in the same way as a burglar comes secretly, so I will come. And Paul says, you know this very well. Now, despite the fact that you know it very well, he says you're still all tied up in times and days and seasons. Every generation has decided to become preoccupied with the issues that Jesus said not to get preoccupied about. For example, in the 18th century, or the late 17th century in Scotland, there was a gentleman by the name of John Napier, a mathematician. Some of you will know his name. He's the guy who invented logarithms. And he used his logarithmic formula to project the date of the return of Jesus Christ, which he set mathematically at 1700. Now, between 1688 and 1700, his book went through 23 editions. Tremendous interest in it. Since 1700, it has not been selling particularly well. I was brought up in the 60s with the late great Planet Earth. Explained the whole of the 1960s to me. Explained the emergence of the common market. Explained how locusts were helicopters and goodness knows was what else. It was the biggest selling book in airport bookstores in America. And most of it is totally fatuous as of today. Everybody's still around not reading it. It's secret. Secondly, it's sudden. It's sudden. That's verse 3. While people are saying peace and safety, destruction will come on them suddenly. Suddenly. The suddenness of it all is made much of in the gospel records too. Again, back in Matthew 24, to which we would turn frequently. Matthew 24 and verse 26, and we quoted this last week. So if anyone tells you there he is out in the desert, don't go out. Or here he is in the inner rooms, don't believe it. Why not? Because of verse 27. For as the lightning that comes from the east is visible even in the west, so will be the coming of the Son of Man. In other words, it is going to come with dramatic suddenness. Now you'll notice the juxtaposition here between these two pictures. The thief comes suddenly and unexpectedly. That's the strategy of the burglar. But for a lady, labor pains are not unexpected. They're expected. In relationship to the burglar, his return is sudden and unexpected. In relationship to the pregnant woman, the birth pangs are sudden and unavoidable. So we know two things then. We know that it is secret, we know that it is sudden and unexpected, but also at the same time unavoidable.
1: We must stay alert. That's a timely biblical warning from Alistair Begg on Truth for Life. We'll hear the rest of the message tomorrow. As we watch and wait for Christ's return, it is important for us to stay connected with Him through His Word and through prayer. And when it comes to praying, if you're like me, you may find that your prayer is often for immediate needs. Things like better health or a new job. But that's not what the Apostle Paul prayed for. In his book, Pray Big, Learn to Pray Like an Apostle, Alistair unpacks Paul's prayers for the believers in Ephesus to examine how he prayed, what he prayed for, and how often he prayed. And what you'll discover as you read this book is that Paul's prayer was for God to move in big, sweeping ways for His glory, and for His kingdom. 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
4: And on this Wednesday, September 2nd, 2026 edition of Newsmakers, a Utah judge is ordering the man accused of killing conservative activist Charlie Kirk to stand trial for capital murder. The judge ruled that there was sufficient probable cause after prosecutors presented what he called overwhelming evidence against Tyler Robinson during his preliminary hearing. The capital murder charge allows prosecutors to pursue the death penalty. Robinson is accused of shooting and killing Kirk last September during a Turning Point USA event at Utah Valley University. One of Robinson's attorneys entered a not guilty plea on his behalf following the decision. Kirk's family called the ruling an important step in our family's pursuit of justice. A federal court is rejecting an attempt to end California's policy allowing students to compete on sports teams that match their gender identity. A U.S. District Court judge ruled Monday that California was never clearly told federal funding depended on basing athletic eligibility on biological sex. The judge said the federal government therefore cannot force the state to change its policy. The ruling also cited recent court decisions finding schools may base eligibility on biological sex, but are not required to do so. A dozen Christian schools in Jerusalem are suspending classes as the new school year begins over entry permits for staff members. School officials say the Israeli government has not renewed permits for more than 70 teachers and employees, preventing them from reaching their schools. The General Secretariat for Christian Educational Institutions says the shortage affects educational, administrative, health, and safety services and prevents schools from guaranteeing a safe opening. The schools plan to remain closed until the necessary permits are issued after a similar dispute temporarily disrupted classes earlier this year. A Baptist pastor in Myanmar is dead after allegedly being killed by the country's military junta. International advocacy groups say the Reverend William, who did not use a surname, and fellow Christian Nam Chu were arrested in May and accused of aiding armed resistance fighters. William, who led his congregation for more than 25 years, was killed in June. The Burma Research Institute called William's death an extrajudicial killing without due process or trial. William's church was looted and burned in 2021, and his village has faced repeated military raids since the coup that year. Rights groups say Myanmar's military has attacked churches and other houses of worship in areas suspected of supporting resistance forces. Christians in India's Maharashtra state are taking precautions as a new anti-conversion law takes effect. Churches are asking worshippers to sign consent forms declaring they attend services voluntarily amid concerns the law could be used against religious minorities. Maharashtra is the 13th of India's 28 states to enact such a law, and church groups have challenged the constitutionality of similar statutes before the country's Supreme Court. 20 religious, civil society, and women's rights groups oppose the law, arguing it infringes on religious freedom and personal choice. Legal aid groups say more than 800 people, including pastors and worshippers, have been arrested or detained under a similar law in Uttar Pradesh. And that's Newsmakers for this Wednesday, September 2nd, 2026 edition. I'm Keith Black.
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5: We're essentially walking, talking billboards for what Christians look like. 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
6: 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Some people bring joy whenever they go. Which person are you? Are you the person that lights up the room or turns off the lights? Are you the person that brings everything down, or are you the person that builds others up?

0: argument and conflict is almost inevitable in human relationships. When that happens, some people put up their fists, others call up their lawyer. Others look up the proverb that says a soft answer turns away wrath. In the big picture, those moments can either undergird our efforts to share Christ or undermine them. Today on A New Beginning, Pastor Greg Laurie helps us deal with everyone in a spirit of grace and humility. We're in Acts chapter 15.
1: So I heard about three biker dudes that pulled up to a roadside cafe one day, and they walked in, and here's a smallish man sitting on a stool having a meal. And they looked at this guy, started laughing, hassling him. One of them took his meal away from him. Another pushed him off his stool. And the man just went over and paid for his bill, quietly walked out, got into his semi. Now, he's a trucker, okay? And one of the bikers says to the waitress, "He's not much of a man, is he?" She said, "Well, I guess not." She's looking out the window and watching the trucker drive away. She says, "I guess he's not much of a trucker either, because he just ran over three Harleys." Maybe that's not the best way to resolve conflict, but we all deal with conflict each and every day, right? There's just no way around it, even among Christians. You know, there are some people that create conflict unnecessarily. Conflict follows them wherever they go. It's always some kind of drama, right? You invite them over, there's going to be something that happens. And sometimes you don't want to invite those people over, because in a way, they're kind of like troublemakers. I make up imaginary characters, Bobby Buzzkill, Debbie Downer. I'm going to add a new one to that. Bobby Buzzkill, Debbie Downer, and Tina Troll. Oh, yeah. Oh, yes. And sorry to make her female, but this is the person that always counterpoints everything, even when you don't need to. And I find most of the trolls, though they're on Instagram and Facebook, many of these trolls are on Twitter, right? So you'll post a picture with some friends, "Had a great meal tonight." And the troll will come back and say, "It must be nice to eat when people around the world are starving." "Yeah, it is. And I'm sorry about that, but it was a nice meal." Or, here's a picture with my family. And then the troll comes back and says, "Not everyone has a family. Try to be more sensitive. Do better." "Oh, brother, really?" And then you do another post. "Beautiful photo of a sunset. Check it out." And they come now with Bible verses. 1 John 2:15 says, "Love not the world, neither the things that are in the world." You know, really? That's so out of context. You post a picture. "Hey, had a great laugh with some people." "Oh, you know, let your laughter be turned to sorrow and your joy into mourning." Well, these are verses in the Bible, but people are misusing them. And there are some people that use the Bible to beat people down rather than build them up. And there are people out there that will mistreat you, they'll slander you, they'll hurt you. So what do we do with these people? Well, one thing you can do on social media is block them. And I love to block people. I love it. Now, if you say something I don't agree with, I might delete your comment. But if you attack, I'll block you. And I wish I could do it in real life. Of course, you can't do that. So we're going to have to learn how to resolve conflict. Let me add these words: to the best of our ability. The Bible says, as much as it is possible, live at peace with all men. Aren't you glad the Bible says, as much as it's possible? Because with some people, you can't live at peace with them. But at least you want to make the effort. So let's explore that together, because that's the subject before us in Acts 15, conflict. We have some troublemakers that have entered the scene. They're believers in Jesus. They're Jewish, and they have a Jewish background. And they felt that one had to be circumcised before they could become a Christian. This is basically a rite of the Jewish religion. It was never required of anyone but a Jew, but they're saying you have to be circumcised. So number one, this hurts. If you don't know what I'm talking about, talk to your parents or someone else, or We'll explain it. Circumcision hurts. Number two, they were placing an unnecessary barrier on these new believers. So Paul and Barnabas are now a missionary team, and they're not happy about it. And they thought, we need to go back to the leaders in Jerusalem and get this resolved. So now they're going to make the journey back to Jerusalem because these Judaizers, these legalists, were saying, James authorized what we're saying. And as it turns out, James had not authorized it at all. So they were not being truthful. So they wanted to go and get it from the horse's mouth, so to speak. Now, James is the brother of Jesus. We could say half-brother, because obviously Jesus was supernaturally conceived in the womb of Mary, but James was a son of Mary and Joseph. He grew up with Jesus. And by the way, if you grew up with Jesus, that'd be hard not to drop that into every conversation. You know, I remember when Jesus and I were just boys, this happened. Or I remember Mary, our mother, made us dinner the other day, and what a meal it was. But he didn't do that. He didn't play the I'm the brother of Jesus card. But he was a man known for his great wisdom. And he pretty much was the leader of the church at this point, along with Peter. And so they need to go and speak with James now and get his input because of these legalists. And, you know, there are people like this that we know, and you can probably think of them. And I don't know if the people who are these people know they're these people. But let me just give you a clue. If no one ever wants to hang around you, you might be one of these people. Consider it this way. Some people bring joy wherever they go. Some people bring joy whenever they go. Which person are you? Are you the person that lights up the room or turns off the lights? Are you the person that brings everything down, or are you the person that builds others up?
0: Pastor Greg Laurie will have the second half of his message in just a moment. Well, Pastor Greg, it's such an encouragement to us here at A New Beginning when listeners tell us how this broadcast has impacted their life.
2: Yeah.
0: In fact, some people even call us and leave a recording of how the program has affected them.
2: Mm-hmm.
0: That's really the way that impacts us most, because we get to hear that in their actual voice. Isn't that true?
1: Oh, yes. I can't tell you, Dave, how many times I've met people just out and about who will tell me I'm maybe in an airport or walking through a market or whatever, and they'll say, are you Greg Laurie? I'll say yes, and then they'll slap me. That happens most of the time, and I don't like that. No, they don't. But no, generally, people are so nice, and they say, I have to tell you a story. Do you have a moment? Yes, I do. Mm. And they'll tell me of how they came to Christ hearing our radio broadcast. That's such a blessing to me. And I want other people to hear those stories. So here's my question to you. Have you made a commitment to Jesus Christ listening to A New Beginning? And maybe you came to Christ at one of our Harvest Crusades, or are watching something we did online, or whatever it is. But if you came to Christ through our media ministry, I'd love to hear your story. I want you to tell me what happened to you, and we just might use it and put it on air. And a lot of people will be blessed to hear what God has done in your life. So there's a number you can call. It's a designated number to share your story. And Dave, what is that number?
0: Yes, 866-871-1144. You can call anytime. Again, 866-871-1144. Tell us how the Lord has used this ministry to bring you to the Lord. From our study of Paul and Barnabas in Acts 15, Pastor Greg is pointing out how to show grace and mercy in dealing with others, especially in moments of conflict.
1: So they go back to Jerusalem, and this is what happened as they meet with the apostles, starting in verse 4, Acts chapter 15. Let's read it together. I'm reading from the New Living Translation. When they arrived in Jerusalem, Barnabas and Paul were welcomed by the whole church, including the apostles and elders. And they repeated everything that God had done through them. But then some of the believers who belonged to the sect of the Pharisees stood up and insisted that Gentile converts must be circumcised and required to follow the law of Moses. So the apostles and elders met together to resolve this issue. The apostles gave a ruling. So basically they said, okay, we're not going to require circumcision. And all the Gentiles collectively said, phew. But now they go on to give a ruling, verse 19. So my judgment is, and this is James speaking, my judgment is we should not make it difficult for Gentiles who are turning to God. Instead, we should write and tell them to abstain from eating food offered to idols and sexual immorality and from eating the meat of strangled animals and from consuming blood. We'll stop there. So one of these conclusions dealt with morality. The other two dealt with sensitivity. Let's start with the no-brainer, the one that dealt with morality. Tell these Gentile believers who've come to Christ the following. They should not commit fornication. That's what the King James Bible says. New Living Translation, they should not engage in sexual immorality. This comes from a single root word, porneia. We translate this word today to pornographic, pornography, etc. And it is a word that speaks of all sexual activity outside of God's proper order. And what is that? The only place where sexual activity can take place legitimately in the eyes of God is between a man and a woman in a marriage relationship, period. Right? That's it. There are no exceptions. Extramarital sex is forbidden in Scripture. Premarital sex is forbidden in Scripture. People say, I want to know the will of God. God says very clearly in 1 Thessalonians 4:3, here's God's will. Be holy and stay away from all sexual sin. So I don't know what's happening in your life and if you've wondered about this, but this is clearly taught in Scripture. But now we come to an issue of sensitivity, where they say, tell them to not eat food that was offered to idols. Now, this is hard for us to understand today, so let me give you a little history. Back in this day, there were pagan temples everywhere. Temples built for all these gods that the people worship. These are the Gentiles. And they would offer meat or animal sacrifices to these idols. So you could get a killer deal on this meat. You could go in and buy it at a greatly reduced price. It was a lot cheaper than the kosher meat down at the market, sold by the Jewish merchants. And so the Gentiles are like, hey, we know these idols are false. We don't believe in these idols. Why pay retail when you can get it wholesale? Let's go and buy this meat. But this offended the Jewish believers because it was offered to idols. And so here's what Paul is saying. Look, even if this doesn't mean a lot to you, it means something to your Jewish brothers and sisters. So for their sake, don't eat it and stumble them spiritually. So take away truth for us. We should not put up a wall where God has opened a door. We should be a bridge, not a barrier, to people coming to Christ. We should be a stepping stone, not a stumbling block. It should never be difficult for someone to come to church, say for the first time. And clearly they may not be a believer. And that's obvious for a number of reasons. But whatever it is, they come in. They should always feel welcomed into the church. You know, a couple may come in and they're living together and they come to church. Or someone may come in and they're gay. Or someone may come in under they're a drug addict or whatever it is. Or they dress in a way that makes some people uncomfortable. And you'll say, well, why are they in church? They're sitting next to me in church. I don't think this is a good thing. That would be like going to a hospital and saying, why are there so many sick people here? Because it's a hospital and they're there to get better. And I'm glad they're in the hospital and I'm glad non-believers come into our church because we want them to come. As I've said before, the church is not a museum for saints. It's a hospital for sinners. Now, having said that, I would also add this. They don't need to clean up their life and come to Christ. They need to come to Christ and he will clean their life up. All right? Jesus said, he that would come to me, I would in no way cast them out. Jesus cleans his fish after he catches them. But having said that, now, once they've come, once they've heard the gospel, and if they've made a profession of faith, the person who is gay needs to repent and no longer live that way. The couple that are living together need to move out and consider if they should get married at all, but not continue living in that way. The person who is addicted to drugs or alcohol should be and can be delivered by Jesus Christ. Okay, so the change has to happen. But I think sometimes we get the cart before the horse. Well, let's get them all cleaned up first and then they can come to church. No, let's get them to church. Let them hear the word of God. But it all starts here. Let them come into a relationship with Jesus. Let's not get this in reverse and miss what this Bible that we're holding is saying to us. We should not do anything that would keep people from hearing the gospel. So let's bring this to the present day. Let's say that I'm a meat eater and you're a vegetarian. And by the way, I am a meat eater. I'm happy to be a meat eater. My wife took me out to a vegetarian restaurant the other day and didn't tell me until after the meal was done I was in a vegetarian restaurant, because she knew I wouldn't go with her if she told me ahead of time. So I had the meal. It was very good. She said, "How did you like it?" Says, "Great." She said, "There was no meat in it." "No, there was." "No, it's a vegetarian restaurant. You know, I didn't really like it that much." That's a true story. So let's say that we're sitting down for a meal and I'm eating my, you know, filet and you're having your broccoli and you're offended. You're offended. "You know, I wish you wouldn't eat that. That offends me." I can forego my steak so I don't offend you. Let's apply it a different way. Let's say we go to a restaurant and we order some pasta and you order a glass of wine. You say, "I love wine with my Italian food." What if I say, "But I was an alcoholic, and if I have one sip of wine, I could fall off the wagon. It's hard for me to sit here while you're drinking." "Well, that's your problem, man." No, we're a family. And out of consideration for that person, you would say, "Well, I'll forego that. I won't do that because I don't want to do something that would cause you to stumble."

0: Good encouragement today from Pastor Greg Laurie. Aim for harmony in the church and try to build one another up. And there's more to come from this lesson here on A New Beginning. Pastor Greg has titled it, How to Resolve Conflict. It's all part of having love one for another. Of course, the ultimate example of love for another is when Jesus died for our sins. He gave up his life for you and for me. Salvation is a gift. Have you accepted that gift? Pastor Greg, what would you say to the person who hasn't yet accepted the Lord's gift?
1: I would say that God is just a prayer away. It just starts with you saying to God, I know I'm a sinner. I know that you love me. I know that you sent Jesus to die on the cross for my sin and pay for those sins and then to rise again from the dead. And I want him to come into my life. So here's my question to you. Have you done that yet? Because Jesus, who did die on that cross and rose again from the dead 3 days later, is alive and standing at the door of your life right now. And he's knocking and he's saying, if you'll hear my voice and open the door, I will come in. Why don't you just stop whatever it is you're doing and pray this prayer with me? Say, Lord Jesus, I know that I am a sinner, but I know that you are the Savior who died on the cross for my sin and rose again from the dead. I'm sorry for my sin and I turn from it now and I choose to follow you from this moment forward. I ask all of this in Jesus' name. Amen. Listen, if you just prayed that prayer, the Bible promises that God has heard your prayer and has answered that prayer. The Bible says that if we will confess our sin, he's faithful and just to forgive us our sin and cleanse us from all unrighteousness. So, God bless you. You've made the right decision, the decision to follow Jesus Christ.
0: Yeah, that's right. 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One thing leads to another, yes. And that leads to another. And before we know it, an hour has passed by.
1: Yeah.
0: They call that doom scrolling.
1: Mm-hmm.
0: Very appropriate. I've had the same thing happen with the Bible, though. Mm-hmm. You know, you start reading and you get involved in it, especially, you know, one of the Old Testament stories, like one of my favorites is Joseph.
1: Yes.
0: And all the twists and turns in that story. You just get swept up in it. What do you think the term would be, you know, the opposite of doom scrolling when you get swept up in God's word?
1: Wow. What would that be? That's a great question. Maybe we would call going through scripture in the same way as hope scrolling. I mean, think about how you feel after you've doom scrolled. You feel like, what a waste of time. Where did I learn? Nothing. Maybe you even got drugged down a little bit. But how do you feel after you read the word of God? You feel helped. You feel hopeful. You feel encouraged. And you have your eyes on things above. This is the thing. Every day, every Christian should open up the Bible and read it. This is an essential to spiritual growth. You never get beyond it. You never outgrow it. And God will make his word fresh and new to you each and every day. As the psalmist said, your mercies are new every morning, but you got to open it. Nothing's going to happen if you don't open your Bible. Well, this is one of the things that I talk about in my new book, What Every Growing Christian Needs to Know. I also have chapters on the importance of prayer, how to pray effectively, why being in church is so vital for your spiritual growth, how to share your faith effectively, and much more. But we want to send you this book that will encourage you to continue on in your spiritual growth, because the moment you're not progressing, you can begin to regress. Someone said once, quote, "The Christian life is like a grease pole. You're either climbing or slipping," end quote. So you want to constantly be learning and developing and flourishing as a follower of Jesus Christ. And I think this new book is going to help you do it. Again, it's called What Every Growing Christian Needs to Know. And we'll send it to you for your gift of any size, which will help us to continue on teaching you the Word of God and proclaiming the gospel right here on A New Beginning.
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3: Father in heaven, thank you for this
4: day. God, I praise you because you are always...
5: Hi, Jesus.
6: The Bible reminds us the Lord is near to all who call on him. That's why God gave us the gift of prayer, because he wants to talk with us.
3: It's like a hotline to God.
4: Yeah, you can just dial him up.
5: Isn't that cool? Give us
6: this day. Jesus taught us to pray, to be united as one. 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
7: Hey, Dallas Jenkins here, creator of The Chosen, with my wife, Amanda. Will you pray with us? Because I'm going to lead in the Lord's Prayer. The greatest prayer, because it's the prayer from Jesus saying, here's how you pray. Our Father who art in heaven, hallowed be your name. Your kingdom come, your will be done on earth as it is in heaven. Give us this day our daily bread. Forgive our sins as we forgive those who sin or trespass, however you want to say it, against us. Lead us not into temptation, but deliver us from evil. For yours is the kingdom and the power and the glory forever. Amen.
8: USA Radio News, I'm Ron Warner. A short-term funding bill to avoid a government shutdown ahead of November's midterms is heading to President Trump's desk. Tammy Trujillo has the details.
9: The House passed that bill on Tuesday by a 370-48 vote. It will keep the government funded through December 11th. The legislation previously passed the Senate, and Trump is expected to sign it. This means negotiations on a full-year funding deal will now likely not take place until after the midterms.
8: Squeezing your paycheck to make ends meet? Natalie Rodriguez reports on new data that shows you're not alone.
10: A new study reveals 54% of American workers run out of cash before payday. Financial experts say getting paid sooner makes a massive difference, with early direct deposit banking tools helping nearly two-thirds of struggling families completely avoid costly late fees and financial hardships.
8: From America's News Network, USA Radio News.
11: In our KCIS Seattle area forecast, cloudy today with showers likely and a slight chance of thunderstorms early this afternoon, then rain at times late this afternoon, becoming likely this evening and breezy with a chance of showers overnight. It'll be partly sunny with a chance of showers and a slight chance of afternoon thunderstorms both tomorrow and Friday, partly sunny with a slight chance of showers Saturday, and mostly sunny Sunday and Labor Day. Our highs today through Saturday in the 60s and between 70 and 75 Sunday and Monday.
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7: Hi, Mark.
17: Good to see you in studio once again, and good to review a subject that you've talked about before, but it's good to have reviews occasionally.
7: Absolutely.
17: And you want to talk about the myths of estate planning. There are myths in estate planning?
7: Oh, yes. There are plenty of myths in estate planning.
17: Okay.
7: And, boy, we get those myths in so many different ways. For example, I belong to a national organization. It's called the National Network of Estate Planning Attorneys. And in our group, we have a character. Her name is Marge. Now, Marge is a fictitious character, but what Marge represents is the individual that knows everything, that has an answer for everything. So if you're sitting having a cup of coffee and you had you needed to know how to take out a stain, well, Marge knows. If you needed financial advice, well, Marge certainly knows. And if you had any questions about how to deal with your estate plan, Marge definitely knows. Now, Marge, unfortunately, she gets her information from many different sources. Primarily, Marge knows these things by experience. So she watches everybody. She watches how her next door neighbor did it. She has experiences with her own family. She watches the farmer down the street. She watches TV shows, and she probably even looks at the almighty Google for her information as well. So Marge, unfortunately, finds all these different resources and all these different experiences and starts combining them, and she is very, very happy to share her experience with you. The problem with Marge is that she loves to give information, but truly does not have any expertise in any of them. Mm. So she is going by her own experience. She is going by her own knowledge and her own wisdom. And I think that if we thought about it, boy, we all know a Marge, don't we? And by the way, if your name is Marge, I'm very sorry. This is not about you personally. So
17: the one I know is Betty.
7: Betty? Oh, yes. Betty knows things too.
17: Betty Busybody.
7: Oh, yeah. See? And so we all have an example of who Marge is. And also I mentioned Google. So here's another great resource, right? Boy, you can find so much in Google. But the problem is that you can find things about a certain search topic that may not be applicable to you at all. So the myths come from our own experience. The myths of estate planning is, this is what my parents did. Well, who's to say that's best for you? Are you exactly your parents? I know we fought to not be like our parents, but now all of a sudden we're going to do everything like our parents as we age. And so where do we get our information? How do we develop the information concerning estate planning? And I've always been a proponent on the Legacy and Faith Show that we need to start
18: number one, as believers, with what has God placed in my heart, with what I am supposed to do, with what I have? And that is a today question. It is a tomorrow question. And it is an end of life question. What does our Heavenly Father want us to do? Now, from that premise, now we can take that information and say, so now that I have better information of what I'm supposed to accomplish, I have God's vision for myself, for my family, for legacy. Now, how do I actually play that out? And by the way, Marge is not going to know. She'll give you advice. She'll pretend she knows, but we need better information. We need solid information. We need reliable information to develop a plan that God has dropped into our heart and actually will give us a nice path for us to walk the journey of having good information. So we all have a Marge. We all know Marge. We all know Betty. So we need to make sure that we're listening to the right voices in our life concerning this topic and not just a voice that we're listening to. So myths come from us, come at us from many different directions. And we need to then kind of shore this up. What are some of the myths and how do we get better information? So with that backdrop,
17: okay, well, I've got a list of common myths here. And the number one myth is, I don't have enough money for an estate plan. So
18: oh, yes.
17: Why bother?
18: Yeah, I've used this example many times on radio show, which is I was in a shopping line and the person in front of me, a very nice guy, wanted and was being very courteous and turned around and just started a conversation. And, well, one of the most common things to find out about a person, well, what do you do?

0: of I don't have very much money, so I don't need to do estate planning, misses this critical component, which is my first job as an estate planner is to make sure that you are well taken care of during your lifetime. What do I mean by that? Well, there is, and the statistics are getting more and more, there's a high probability that at some point during your life, you will experience a health issue to where someone else will need to stand next to you and assist you. I call that disability. I don't like the word incapacitation because it's a limiting assumption. It means I can't think straight, or I'm losing my memory, or I'm not making proper holistic decisions like I used to. Okay, so incapacitation is a limiting assumption. I've had many clients have grave physical issues that they are unable to care for themselves or make the proper financial decisions or enact the proper financial decisions, and they need someone else to stand next to them during that time period. They could communicate what they wanted, but they don't have the ability to actually enact that. So they need someone else empowered next to them. So I use this general terminology called disability. If you ever experience a disability in your life, you need to have the proper documentation to make sure that someone has access to your bank accounts, can take care of your finances, and can also make the proper medical decisions for you. And specifically, if you are married, there is a bad presumption that your spouse will be next to you at the same time that you need that assistance. Who is to say that your spouse is not also experiencing a similar health crisis? Who is to say that your spouse hasn't passed away or that they were in that same accident that put you in the hospital? So relying upon a spouse, while of course that's our natural instinct, it's a bad presumption to suggest that that spouse is going to be there at the exact time that you need the assistance. So who is the next person? Who's the next person that you trust to manage your money, to pay your bills, to sell your home, to make the decision to sell your home if you can't make that decision for yourself? Or to communicate with doctors and empower doctors to do specific procedures, medical procedures, to not do certain medical procedures, which could be as big of a decision or a bigger decision of what not to do versus what to do, medications and everything else. So the part about estate planning and the statement that you made was, I don't have enough money. It misses this entire component of ensuring that you, as an individual, are well taken care of during your lifetime. Because yes, estate planning, a major part of it is what happens when I die and how do we make a smooth transition? But we need to make sure that we have a smooth transition during our lifetime for two people, for ourselves and for the person who is going to step in the gap and actually assist us. So we need to make sure that we have an estate plan, because everybody needs an estate plan, regardless of how much money you have, because you are your most valuable resource. You are the most valuable person that we need to take care of first. Then we can deal with the money. Money is secondary. You as an individual are too important to not do estate planning. So even if it's just out of self-preservation, we need to do good estate planning.
1: Okay, myth number two, I have an estate plan already. Why do I need a new one? Or maybe I got one 20 years ago.
0: Oh, yes. And boy, you kind of hit the nail on the head there, is that 20 years is approximately how long it takes for somebody to come back to an estate planning attorney and actually get their plan reviewed. Now, let me ask you something. How many of you have exactly the same amount of money? Your family situation is exactly the same. And everything of your life has not changed in the past 20 years. And if you raise your hand, oh yeah, that's me, I don't believe it. Because every single person has experienced that over the past 20 years, dramatic things have changed. Goodness gracious, over the past 2 years, dramatic things have changed, let alone the past 20 years. So there is this misconception that if I do my deed, if I do my good deed,

0: I do this task, if I make the check mark next to getting documents, that somehow those documents are going to rescue me or rescue the estate at the time when they're needed. But this doesn't give due value or proper position of things change very quickly. Now, as an estate and tax planner, I watch the law. That's my job. So I watch taxes. I watch the law. I know for many of you, you can't imagine watching taxes or the law. I get it. Somehow God has created me that actually excites me. So that's good then. Okay. So I watch this stuff. And as you already intuitively know, there are numerous tax things that are always shifting. They're always changing. So if you intuitively know that the tax law is constantly changing, and by the way, you also intuitively know that laws constantly change. So if we know these things and you have a plan that is 5, 10, 15, 20 years old, then there is a gap between what you intuitively know and what your actions are actually doing. So having a 5, 10, 15, 20-year plan, we know that it is well outdated, both personally, what our lives have done, what our finances have done, what the family has gone through, and you intuitively know that the tax law and the legal issues have dramatically changed in those years, even though you may not know what those are. Well, I don't know what has changed in your family. So there is a disconnect between me having the knowledge of the new tax and the new laws and you having all of the knowledge about your family. Well, there has to be a review process that you need to embark on with your estate planning attorney that will review these things to make sure that the documents you have are updated. Look, I don't want an emergency to happen and have a five-year-old plan that all of a sudden I wish was updated with the new laws from last year or from the past couple of years. Mm. It's not the place I want to be. And I promise you, you don't want to pass away. You don't want to die with a plan that is 5, 10, 15, and 20 years old, because that is not going to be the most efficient and effective document to guide your family to your desires, to what God has placed in your heart, nor will it be the most current relevant document so that the person that you trust, whether it's for your health needs or whether it's for closing your estate, we want them to have the most up-to-date documents, because we want the smoothest transition so that they can work easily and in the best environment. So there's a disconnect between what we intuitively know versus our actions. We need to get things updated more often.
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1: Well, with co-host Mark Holland, Legacy and Faith Show this week with Paul Grant, looking at myths of estate planning. We left off on I have an estate plan already. I have one I've had for 20 years.
0: Right.
1: And you've done some research on that with banks, evidently.
0: I have. And so when I first started my practice, I went to, a good 25 banks or so in the area, all within a couple miles of my office. And I asked them, hey, if somebody came into your branch and they had a power of attorney, at what point do you start to get nervous that this power of attorney is a little bit too old? Now, you understand that in the banking scheme, they control your money. They're the ones who are paying the, you know, bill pays, check writing, everything else. So this was a good barometer of how often should we actually look at this thing called estate planning. And almost every single one of them, like probably 23 out of 25, almost every single one of them, a very high percentage, said, we really do not want to see a document that is more than 3 years old. If we see a document that is more than 3 years old, we start to get a little bit nervous. Now, if a bank gets nervous, what that means is that they're going to have to do a review process, or they're going to have to send it to their local counsel. And what that is doing is it is beginning to slow down the process of the individual you've named to assist you at this point in time. They are going to have to make more trips. It is going to be more difficult for them to get authority over your accounts and keep your financial life moving smoothly. So this drill of estate planning is oftentimes, even though I say it's for you to make sure you're well taken care of, but it's likewise for the person who is going to step in and assist you. That is the person who is going to pay the price if you have old documents. And that is not a smooth transition. A smooth transition means that we have the most up-to-date documents that will give that individual the easiest time assisting you. So banks, almost every single one of them said, we don't want to see a document more than 3 years old. So therefore, that's our barometer. Mm. You should be thinking about your estate plan and having it reviewed every 3 to 5 years as a maximum. Mm. And yet, most people overshoot that by a long shot. It's 10 years, 15, and like you said, way into 20 years old. So we got to stop that cycle. This is too important. You being cared for is too important. You making sure that the person who's going to step in and assist you or close your estate, their time and energy and emotional energy is too important just to not come and sit down or pay a fee to an attorney to make sure that everything is done. So we got to do a better job at updating things.
1: Okay, moving on to another myth. Probate in Washington is easy.
0: Oh, yes, boy. And as a matter of fact, I've heard this from other attorneys. And I'm not sure why they make such a claim.
1: Don't have a state income tax, which helps.
0: Correct. And we also don't have a probate fee. Our probate fee is very low as well in Washington. And that is the truth. So yes, if not writing checks means that it's easy, then they're right. But that's not what I qualify as easy. Mm. Now, I'm also licensed in Michigan. I don't practice there anymore, but I still hold my license there. Now, they have a probate fee, or at least when I was there, they had. I haven't looked it up in a while, but I'm going to still say they do. And so that means that any assets that are coming through the probate system, and many states do have this, California, Florida, multiple states, that so let's say I have $1 million estate, and all $1 million has to funnel through the probate system. So it has to go through the court system when I die. Then they will say, let's say it's a 2% fee. Well, 2% of $1 million, if my math is correct, that's $20,000. Is my math right? Yeah, because 10% would be 200, and 1% of that, take off another zero. See, that's how I do math. So now we've got $20,000 that the estate would have to write to the court system. Okay, that's how many systems operate. Washington does not have that fee. We pay just a fee to start a case. And so if I was in a car accident and I needed to sue somebody, it would be the same fee to start that case as it would be to start a probate. So it's not an expensive court system. But to me, that does not mean that it is easy. And we also have a thing in Washington which allows the court to stay at bay, non-intervention. So in other words, the court is not going to set out a scheduling order. It's not going to tell you when to report back. In other words, they're going to stay on the outsides of it and allow the personal representative or executor, is how another term people use, that the executor is going to have a lot of flexibility to close the estate as they need without the court coming in and raising a bunch of flags. So both of those things are great systems in Washington. No fees, and the court stays out of our business until somebody says, hey, court, come and intervene. Now, the fallacy in that makes it easy is that who then is guiding you and who then is actually making sure that you are abiding by your duties according to the law? Because if you are going to take the responsibility of closing an estate, there are definitive duties that you must do. There are notices. There's ways that you are required to close an estate according to the law. Otherwise, you could have a bullseye on your back. And by the way, most estates that I need to close through the probate process, I have found take much longer than having a private family closing process through a trust mechanism. And so my own experience, just as I watch it, is that I would rather stay away from the court system and being under their jurisdiction at all if we can avoid it. And so it's not that they're going to swoop in and that it's a hard process as far as quote unquote the process through the system itself, but that doesn't alleviate you of your duties to perform your job well and to make sure that there are certain things that each beneficiary is receiving through the process, like an accounting and other things. So, therefore, the other question I would have is with this myth, probate is easy, is I would look at an attorney and I would say, then guarantee it. Guarantee me that it's going to be easy. And that's where the argument ends. There is nobody who will guarantee that a probate will be easy. So they use it as a bailout to not think through estate planning very well. But in my experience so far, probate has been anything but easy. Are there some that close quickly? Absolutely. More than 50%, I would say no. I would actually say no. More than 50% of anything that goes to probate actually needs additional time. And so it's not as simple and straightforward. So I prefer that we have a private closing instead of a public closing. Let me say this here just with this question as we wrap up our time today. How do you get to probate? You get to probate because you have something in your name and that asset needs to be transferred by the personal representative and they need to legally be able to sign your name. Because if I'm dead, great revelation, I can't sign my name anymore. So therefore, someone else has to have the legal authority. That's what a probate process is doing. We take the original will, we get a judge to say, yes, this is the original, and this person is supposed to represent Paul because he died. That's the simplicity of what probate is doing. But we have duties to two major people, to creditors and to beneficiaries. So not just to beneficiaries, it is also to creditors. Someone needs to guide you through that process. I would rather sidestep that process and make sure that there's a smoother way. Is there a smoother way? Absolutely. So I don't think probate is easy, and I can't guarantee that it's going to be easy. So therefore, I don't like probate.
1: Okay, just got through a couple of the myths of estate planning. We'll continue this discussion next time. People are intrigued, though, Paul. They want to know more about your services. 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
6: 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It's a concept that cannot be fully comprehended with the mind, just as God cannot be fully comprehended with the mind. Instead, it must be understood with the heart. In fact, the Bible clearly states in Ecclesiastes that God has put eternity in the hearts of people. Yet, the Bible also states, the fool has said in his heart, there is no God. Notice the scripture doesn't say in his head, but rather in his heart. That's because he's hardened his heart in such a way as to override the reality of eternity which God originally placed there. Now, you're probably not a professing atheist, but to the degree your daily use of time ignores the reality of eternity, you are a practicing atheist. That's why focusing your heart on eternity is the ultimate motivation to redeem the time.
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12: 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I am that James Dobson, and I'm so pleased that you've joined us today.
13: Well, welcome to Family Talk, the broadcast division of the Dr. James Dobson Family Institute. I'm Roger Marsh. Few cultural shifts over the past several decades have stirred up as much debate as the feminist movement. It raised big questions about the roles of men and women in society, about marriage and motherhood, and about what women were told they should want out of life. And those questions are still very much with us, even today. On this edition of Dr. James Dobson's Family Talk, we're concluding revisiting a conversation Dr. Dobson had with two remarkable, well-spoken women. The first is Suzanne Venker, celebrated columnist, commentator, speaker, and certified relationship coach who has joined us on the program before. Our other guest for this broadcast is Suzanne's aunt, Phyllis Schlafly. Phyllis was a prominent conservative voice for the family right up until her passing in 2016. A respected lawyer and a best-selling author, she famously helped stop the Equal Rights Amendment almost single-handedly. Together, these two women will be drawing from their book called The Flip Side of Feminism as they take a hard look at the feminist movement and offer a different perspective for women. So here now to introduce our guests and today's program is our own Dr. James Dobson here on Family Talk.
12: Just from an historical point of view, Phyllis, take us back to the days of the ERA and how you managed to stop that almost single-handedly. It was incredible to watch because both houses of Congress had already passed it. By the way, ERA stands for Equal Rights Amendment, and you took it on when nobody was on your side.
14: That's right. We had three presidents against us, Nixon and Ford and Carter, nearly all the Congress, 99% of the media, all the money that they could want, and Hollywood, and we beat them all. And it really is an inspiring example of how the grassroots can rise up and take on the whole establishment and win. And what we did was to show the handicaps, how ERA would hurt women. I testified in 41 state legislative hearings, and there never was any benefit. There was no benefit to women. I had sons and daughters about 18 or 20 then, and one of the first effects of ERA would have been to draft women, because we had a draft in 1972 when we were in a war, and the Draft Act is the classic sex discriminatory law. It says male citizens of age 18 must register. And my daughters thought, you're going to give us a constitutional amendment, and the first thing is we have to sign up for the draft like our brothers? You got to be kidding. And so anyway, the fight went on, and we did
12: separate restrooms too. Didn't you make a case about that?
14: All kinds of bad effects. Getting rid of the laws that say the husband should support his wife. And there were so many bad effects.
12: Now, that would have been a constitutional amendment,
14: yes,
12: which required the state houses of government, what is it, three-quarters?
14: If three-fourths of the states ratified it, it would be part of the U.S. Constitution.
12: And you were down to three.
14: Yes.
12: I mean, they only needed three more states, and you took it on.
15: It's an incredible story, and we do have it in Chapter 2, by the way.
14: The feminists are really not for equality. They are for affirmative action for women, preferential treatment, and fundamentally they are for interchangeability of the sexes. They want you to be interchangeable in everything, and that's ridiculous. They're at war with human nature.
12: Well, that's very well said, Phyllis, and it's why you're a hero of mine for the way you stood up for what you just said, for those traditional values, when there was no pro-family movement. You were truly a lone voice when you brought millions of women and men to an understanding of moral and conservative values, and I applaud you for that. Now, let's turn a corner and get back to the topic of your book, The Flip Side of Feminism.
15: There is no question that the average young college woman today enters school and goes through those 4 years without giving any thought whatsoever to marriage and babies. They are there solely to get a degree and then plan a life that is going to revolve around this phenomenal life slash career outside the home that is going to bring them the utmost of fulfillment and just feel so great about themselves. And oh, by the way, if I get married and have children, that's great, but that's sort of on the periphery. My advice to those women is the complete opposite of the advice that they get, because even though they're not going to think of it this way now, give them 10 years and they will. And that is that you should flip that plan entirely and assume that getting married and having children is going to be the most important thing in your life, the most satisfying thing in your life. Nothing will ever compare to it. One of the, I think, more provocative points that I did make in there, that there is a biological clock. And that biological clock does tick, and it has a beginning and it has an end, and it may not be politically correct or it may not even be pleasant, but it's a fact. And it is a terrible disservice to encourage women to ignore that clock and to suggest that you don't have to worry about that till you get to it later. I can't think of anything more horrific to say, because you are messing with someone's life. These women are getting to be 35, 36, 37 and realizing time is running out. My body's not cooperating. It takes me a million shots just to get pregnant because I'm doing it so late. And some of them end up with only one child and they want more than one and they can't. That is a travesty, and it's a lie. Why would we do that to them?
12: Why, indeed, Suzanne. You know, as you're talking, I'm thinking with empathy about the single woman who's out there, who hears what you're saying, and there's nothing she wants more. She wants a child to hold. She wants to be a mother. I'm one of those that believes there is a maternal instinct.
15: That's right.
12: And there is a great desire to be loved, embraced by a husband. one. And I don't want to make things worse for those single women out there who have done things right, but the Lord has not brought a man, a suitable man, into their lives. Mm-hmm. And as a result, they hear big men, they hear the gonging, the passage of time, and they know menopause is coming, and they know all about it, and they know when it typically occurs. And they realize they're not going to have that blessing of holding a child, or at least it hasn't materialized yet. So I want to make sure that we are compassionate with those single women and that we are not unmindful of the pressures and the pain that she is experiencing. And I have met hundreds of them, and you have too. Suzanne, continue with your thought. What else do women need to know as they make decisions about their lives?
15: The other very taboo thing to say to young women is you need to look for a man who can support you. And the reason why you want to do that is not because you're never going to make your own money and go out into the world. It's because you're going to hit a point, particularly in those years when the children are not in school, the first 5 years, when you are not going to want to be bothered with making an income because you're going to want to be with those babies. That doesn't mean you have to find a rich man. It just means you have to find somebody who's ambitious and capable of holding down a job and finding a path that is consistent where he does not flounder. Another point is when I say that the reality is there are going to be some careers that are probably not going to be good options for you as a woman. Let me give you an example. I was speaking with a woman from the Boston Globe recently. She wanted to get my opinion for a piece she was writing. She ended up cutting it out and not including it at all. But I said, I have an 11-year-old daughter. And if we got into the conversation of what am I going to do in X number of years, and she comes to me and she says, Mom, I want to be a brain surgeon. And she said to me, the Boston Globe reporter, well, what would you say to her? I thought for a moment. And then I said, I would ask her, okay, is there anything else that you want in your life? And if she presumably then says, well, I'd like to get married and have children too, I'd say, then you probably better pick something else. And here's why. These two things are going to conflict majorly. You are going to spend 10 years preparing for this major life as a brain surgeon, which is one kind of life, all-consuming. And then right when your body is winding down biologically, you want to get married and have children. That ain't going to work. That is a harsh reality. You've got to accept it. If you don't want to get married and have children, that's one thing. But if you do, this is a conflict, and it's just the way it is. So how do you make this work for you? Find something else that you want to do. The crux of the whole thing is about devaluing the role of what we then call the full-time homemaker.
14: Well, most of the feminist leaders are bitter women. Many of them came out of dysfunctional homes, and what they tried to do was to make their own personal problems society's problems and pretend they were everybody's problems. And that's the way they built their movement. And they built it by a technique called consciousness-raising session, where they would get a lot of women together, and then they would exchange their horror stories about how badly some man had treated them. And grievances are like flowers. If you water them, they will grow. Little grievances grew into big grievances. And that's the way they built their movement.
12: To be honest here, let's admit that there are a lot of women out there who have been abused by men. You know, there have been a lot of girls that have been sexually abused when they were in the preschool years, and certainly through adolescence. And they've got a right to be angry. They have been badly mistreated. And there are also girls who, during adolescence, were made fun of and dropped by the guys that they wanted to be friends with, and so on. So there is a reason for some of that anger. that's out there. Phyllis, would you agree with that? I mean, that won't explain all of it, but it does happen.
14: I think everybody has problems. If there's somebody who doesn't have any problem, I would like to meet them. When I was growing up, we only had one problem. It was money. I grew up during the Depression. But now people have a lot of other problems. But that doesn't mean necessarily that it's a societal problem that needs a big grant from the federal government of taxpayers' money.
12: Or that it's characteristic of the entire masculine gender.
14: That you're better off to have your babies before you get married. And when they started out, they called it the women's liberation movement. And you have to ask yourself, what did they want to be liberated from? It was home, husband, family, and children.
15: That has been the number one biggest travesty of feminism, is the terrible divide between men and women that exists today, and the fallout of, obviously, marriage and divorce and all of that.
12: You know, it's not rocket science that society works better when men and women cooperate with each other, especially with regard to the raising of children. How silly to think that makes sense, that you create World War III in the home while children are there. I mean, that can't work.
15: No.
14: And Ms. Magazine, and it's the beginning, promoted marriage contracts in which they would agree that husband did the dishes and the diapers 3 days a week, and the wife did it 3 days, and then they would fight over who did it on the seventh day. And that's ridiculous. My husband never changed a diaper. I didn't want him to.
15: Well, that's a little extreme, but...
12: You know, my field is child development, and so where I had my most serious problem with the feminist, because I was in graduate school in the 60s and I witnessed all this, had to do with the feminist Gloria Steinem and Germaine Greer and so many others.
14: Who know nothing about children.
15: Yes.
12: That's the point.
15: Yeah, right.
12: There's no evidence that they had ever had a class on child development, and they certainly didn't have children or had spend any time with children. They began telling the rest of the world how to raise their kids.
15: That is such a critical point. That's usually where I try to get them, is where we talk about children needs, because they have nothing. There's
12: so
15: no
12: you have
15: on that.
12: Marlo Thomas writing a book, Free to Be You and Me, telling mothers especially to raise their little girls like little boys and raise their little boys like little girls.
15: And she never had children.
12: Yeah, and blaming the differences between them on a patriarchal society. Mm-hmm. It made no sense whatsoever. And again, Phil Donahue and the rest of the media bought into that and validated it for 30 years.
15: Yep, that's right.
12: Before medical science proved that the brains are different.
14: The feminists are anti-marriage. They think that you don't need men, you can have babies without men, you can have your affirmative action job, and it's very unfortunate. Many of us grew up in a society where we had traditional families. The father was the provider and protector of the family. And that way of life seems to be going away. Now, the big attack on marriage is coming from the feminists. The feminists are the major enemy. And we have got to restore marriage of the mother and father as the basic, stable fundamental of our society.
15: My advice to those women is the complete opposite of the advice that they get. And there are several things that they can do to help themselves in rejecting the feminist culture. And the first thing is to reject the idea that sex is something that should be casual and makes you freer or more in touch with yourself as a woman or more enlightened or whatever word you want to give it, because all the facts show that that is not the case, not to mention the obvious negative results that can come from that. There's also a big emotional piece there that is rarely discussed, in which we talk about in Flipside, in how that lifestyle affects women differently than men. And then the second thing is to assume, as we've talked about before, that marriage and motherhood will really become the central aspect of your life. And it's not going to be when you're 22, so you have to have a little faith there and know that once you become a mother, everything changes. Every plan you ever had goes out the window. And just know that going into it and assume that your life really begins when you have a family. It doesn't end. And that is a huge paradigm switch from what young people are taught today, which is that you want to postpone marriage and motherhood because that's the end of your life and your freedom and your independence. And then you succumb to this life. Flip that entirely. It is the beginning of life. There's no question that what we're asking of people is a tall order, because you're talking about a complete shift in the way you view the choices you've made, the way you view the male-female relationship, the way you view marriage, the way you view motherhood. I mean, it's huge. There is no question about it. This is a tall order. But I'm an optimist, and I do believe that anything is possible at any time in your life, and you can always flip the switch and make a change. But you have to be open and willing to hear the message first.
12: Now, we really do need to issue a disclaimer, because there are women listening to us who feel called to work outside the home, and their backs will be up if they think they can't do that. Now, you're really talking about giving them a choice. And as of this time, according to your book, Suzanne and Phyllis, they don't have a choice because they are denigrated for being a full-time mom.
14: Well, let me answer that, Dr. Dobson. I grew up during the Great Depression, and my father lost his job. And he really never did have a full-time job after that, little jobs here and there. And my mother became the principal support of our family. Yeah. She was 25 years the librarian of the St. Louis Art Museum. But she had prepared herself with her college degree before she got married. And then when the Depression hit, she was ready to fill into that role. Now, you have to deal with the problems that life thrusts upon you. And there are conditions that you just simply have to deal with. No problem about that. But obviously the family was first. We had a very close-knit family. But you have to do some of the things you have to do.
15: But the key is to obviously have that backing and education that you need should those situations arise. And then there's understanding that, generally speaking, the trajectory that you want to plan for is the one that allows you to step out. So when you said that some women feel called to be in the workforce, we're absolutely not saying then you shouldn't do it. We're saying there's a time and a place. You can have that in your life. We're only talking about a few years, really, when you think about it. Once children are in school, you have the whole middle of the day where you can find time for yourself.
12: I can tell you, they go by very fast.
14: Yes. In the modern parlance, we are sequential women.
12: I like that. That means do this first, and then the whole world's open to you.
14: But we're not interchangeable with men.
12: Really? So it is important for us to say that for these past days, we've been focusing on general principles that the Lord has laid out for us in Scripture that help us navigate family life and gender roles and our place in society and the home. But it's important not to forget the sovereignty of God, because He does have a plan for our lives, and it is different for each one of us. These commands and these guidelines that we've been talking about will help us bring order and joy to our lives and to our homes. Once again, the title of the book that we've been talking about is The Flip Side of Feminism: What Conservative Women Know and What Men Can't Say. Last question, Suzanne. What is the flip side? Give us in the shortest possible answer, because we're out of time. Okay. What is that flip side?
15: The flip side of feminism is that there really is a completely different way that you as a woman can view the relationship between the sexes, your own life, having it all, motherhood, work, all of that stuff. There's a completely different lens from which to view those things, and we provide it for you in The Flip Side of Feminism.
12: Phyllis, any last comment?
14: Well, feminists teach women that they are victims of the patriarchy, and our view is that American women are the most fortunate people who ever lived. You can have a wonderful life if you plan it right.
12: The book is co-authored by Suzanne Venker and Phyllis Schlafly, and I strongly recommend it to our listeners out there. Thank you all for being our guests and for flying here from St. Louis. Phyllis, for being my friend for 40 years, you are a good lady, and you're still out there defending the things that I believe with all my heart.
14: Well, Dr. Dobson, you're one of the great leaders of the pro-family movement. I'm proud to be your friend. Thank you for inviting me.
15: Thank you so much for having
12: Blessings
15: me.
12: Blessings to you, ladies.
15: Thank you so much.
14: Thank you, Dr. Dobson.
13: Suzanne Venker and Phyllis Schlafly didn't just critique a movement. 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Now, Phyllis Schlafly went home to be with the Lord in 2016, but her words of wisdom still ring true even today. 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And while you're there, you can also learn more about the book that Suzanne and Phyllis wrote together. It's called The Flip Side of Feminism. 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That number is 877-732-6825. Well, I'm Roger Marsh, and on behalf of all of us here at Family Talk and the Dr. James Dobson Family Institute, thanks so much for joining us today. I'd also like to take a moment here at the close of our program to wish my big sister, Linda, a happy birthday. Hitting full retirement age today, the day after her younger brother celebrated his 65th birthday. Linda, I love you so much. You are the definition of what a godly woman should be. And your nieces and nephews and great nieces and great nephews love you so much, but so does your younger big brother. Happy birthday to my sister, Linda. And by the way, be sure to join us again next time right here for a special edition of Family Talk featuring Rabbi Jonathan Kahn talking about his brand new book called The Altar of Pergamon. That's coming up on the next edition of Dr. James Dobson's Family Talk, the voice you trust for the family you love. This has been a presentation of the Dr. James Dobson Family Institute. Hello, friends. Roger Marsh here. In today's rapidly changing world, the Dr. James Dobson Family Institute remains committed to our founding mission to preserve and promote the institution of family and the biblical principles on which it is based. 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
16: Did you know that before it snows, fir trees will retract their branches so the weight of the snow they'll have to bear is reduced?
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16: This withdrawal response by trees is programmed into every branch. The Creator has enabled the tree, in effect, to anticipate the problem before it occurs in order to reduce the effects of that natural phenomenon. And we can do the same in marriage. You may not be able to avoid problems and crises in marriage, but you can anticipate them and prepare for their arrival, because most of the stress points in families are entirely predictable. Into every marriage, a little snow will fall. Blizzards will blow and storms will howl. An effort to anticipate these difficult times will help you and your mate stand up under the weight of the problems that might otherwise threaten to bring your relationship down.
13: For more information, visit drdobsonminute.org.
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25: USA Radio News, I'm Ron Warner. The Michigan National Guard is training pilots for maritime combat over Lake Huron. During Exercise Northern Strike, a new Mark VI patrol boat helped fighter and helicopter crews practice targeting vessels, countering drones, and responding to threats in a complex air and water environment. The Florida Department of Transportation is giving local law enforcement 1 month to remove its license plate reading flock cameras because of abuse and privacy concerns. Speaking in Jacksonville Monday, Republican Governor Ron DeSantis said using cameras on toll roads for catching criminals is one thing, but they can be abused.
26: What we don't want in the state of Florida is to have a digital AI surveillance state where everything we're doing is being tracked at all times.
25: Florida DOT says it will not issue any new permits for the flock cameras. From America's News Network, USA Radio News.
27: In our KCIS Seattle area forecast, cloudy today with showers likely and a slight chance of thunderstorms early this afternoon, then rain at times late this afternoon, becoming likely this evening and breezy with a chance of showers overnight. It'll be partly sunny with a chance of showers and a slight chance of afternoon thunderstorms both tomorrow and Friday, partly sunny with a slight chance of showers Saturday, and mostly sunny Sunday and Labor Day. Our highs today through Saturday in the 60s and between 70 and 75 Sunday and Monday.
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0: Welcome back to the Narrow Path Radio broadcast. That announcement that we just played, it mentions there's a website with the transcripts of all of my lectures. 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If you didn't catch it, it's opentheo.org. Open, and then the second word is T-H-E-O, theo, like in theology, opentheo.org. Check it out. You'll see the transcripts of everything are there. And also the audio. You can actually listen to the audio while the transcript is before you. And the part that's being spoken on the audio will be underlined in the transcript. So the underline will move forward as the lecture. It's very cool. At opentheo.org. Okay. Oh, and he also mentioned the app. And I just want to repeat, you get our app from a browser page, not from the app store. Wherever you normally get your apps, that's not where our newest app is found. I recommend you go to the, if you want the app, and I definitely think you'd be amazed at all that's available there for you on it. 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You go to the website, thenarrowpath.app. So it's almost like our website, but it's got app. It's .app, thenarrowpath.app. APP, yeah. So you'll find there instructions about how to download the thing onto your device, and it'll operate just like any other app, only with better information. So check it out. It's another of our many free resources that we provide. God provided, because volunteers did all the work on these things. I didn't do it. Okay, we'll talk to Michael in Inglewood, California. Hi, Michael. Welcome.
1: Hey, thank you, Steve. You were just talking about many are called, and that's kind of cool. It has to do with my question. And I've always had this kind of, I don't know, about Romans 8:28. Of course, in the KJV, it says the called with the definite article. And also in Romans 1 and 6, it says the called, but the Greek doesn't have the definite article in 1 and 6. While most other, you know, people quote it, they'll say, you know, for people who are called, they don't say the called. So I'm kind of wondering, why does Paul only use that here, and it's only used once in the Bible? And what does it mean to say the called instead of just saying many are called?
0: Okay, in my Bible, Romans 1:6 does have the definite article, among whom you also are the called of Jesus Christ. Are you saying in yours it doesn't have that?
1: No, I have it in Greek.
0: Okay, I'm not looking at the Greek, but usually if it wasn't in the Greek, it should be here in italics. I'll have to check that out separately. But, you know, the called obviously means the called ones, just like the elect or the chosen would mean the chosen ones or the elect ones. It's just a manner of speaking. It's a, or even the dead are the dead ones. You know, I mean, sometimes it's when an adjective is it's used nominally. An adjective becomes a noun in those kinds of usages. And so the Christians are the called or the elect or the chosen because we have been called. You know, Paul said in 1 Corinthians that the gospel is a foolishness to the Greeks. It's a stumbling block to the Jews, but to we who are called, it is the wisdom of God and the power of God. So Paul does refer to us as people who are called. And of course, here, he's using it somewhat differently than Jesus because, although maybe not very differently, but, you know, I mentioned that Jesus spoke of those who are called simply are those who are evangelized. But the ones who are chosen are the ones who pass muster when the king comes and judges all things. Paul is assuming that all his readers are the called. I guess because they've heard the gospel. That was the call. Hearing the gospel is the call. And maybe he's not assuming they're all going to be passing the final exam, because he does say to the Corinthians, who he refers to called people, in 2 Corinthians 13, says, examine yourself, see if you're in the faith, you know. So, like, he says, don't you know that Jesus Christ is in you unless you're reprobate? You know, so, I mean, I guess some of the readers at Corinth he wasn't so sure about, but they were all called. Anyway, yeah, I don't know. I don't know why sometimes the definite article would be used and otherwise not. I would think the definite article simply means that the adjective is being used as a noun, as a subject. Is that the whole of it?
1: Yes.
0: Okay, Michael. Thanks for your call, brother. Thanks for calling. Eric in South Indiana is next. Eric, welcome to The Narrow Path.
2: Hi, Steve. Can you hear me?
0: Uh-huh.
2: Okay, so I have a quick question for you. There's one pattern I notice after a Christian dies, or maybe living out the end of his life, is a smear campaign. And I hear you talking about Lonnie a lot and defending him. That's mm-hmm. one of my favorite stories. Can you tell me about Hell Selassie?
0: About what?
2: Can you tell me about
0: Haile Selassie? Haile
2: Selassie? And how Haile Selassie, the emperor of
0: it's Haile,
2: Ethiopia.
0: Yeah,
2: and,
0: yeah, Haile Selassie.
2: Haile, I'm sorry.
0: Yeah.
2: How did he become a Rastafarian? How did that happen?
0: It's a really hard thing for me to answer, because I don't know the life story of Haile Selassie. But, yeah, the Rastafarians view him as sort of Christ and as an object of worship. And he was, of course, at one time the emperor or king or whatever of Ethiopia. And I don't really know how he came to be viewed that way. I don't know if he encouraged that or if I think Rastafarianism began in Jamaica, didn't it? I mean, not necessarily in Ethiopia, but it was made up of Ethiopian ideas about the Ethiopian king there. I'm afraid I'm going to have to plead ignorance here, because I've never really studied the man. I've never really studied Rastafarianism either. Of course, I've known plenty of Rastafarians, but I've never explored very deeply the origins of their beliefs. I mean, obviously, if someone thinks Haile Selassie was the Messiah, and they think that smoking weed is a sacrament, it's not a religious system I'd be interested in joining. But there's a thing called Wikipedia. That could tell you probably everything. You're asking me about that, because I'm not. I don't know. Thanks, Eric, for your call. Max in the Bronx, New York. Welcome to The Narrow Path.
3: Hey, Steve. Thanks for taking my call. I trust all is well. Before I continue with my question, just want to give a shout out. I think your screen is David. He's doing an amazing job. Just want to give him some recognition.
0: Good to hear. He works behind the scenes there every day, and I don't hear many comments about him. David, our call screener.
3: Yeah, very amicable. Nice guy. So, to the question, I called you a while back, maybe a couple of months back, and I asked a question pertaining to the 50-year-old virgin, a woman, who was being duped, hoodwinked by a man who said that he, you know, he didn't say anything, actually. He didn't disclose the fact that he was impotent sexually and that he had ED, right? Erectile dysfunction. Now,
0: I don't remember that call. When did you call me about that?
3: Oh, wow. This is like 2 months. No. It got to be like 3 or 4 months ago. And I said that he kept talking to her that night when they're supposed to consummate. So the fact that they went to sleep the next night, he did the same thing. Finally, she said, "Hey, what's going on?" And he mentioned, "Oh, well, you know, I'm gonna be honest, I got, you know, ED." Now, you said that it wasn't a marriage because they didn't consummate, so it was okay for her to annul it or get a divorce.
0: Well, let me say this. That is my opinion. Obviously, I think the Catholic Church, and I'm not expert on Catholic doctrine either, because I'm not a Catholic, I think the Catholic Church would see that as one of the kinds of things that they would annul a marriage for. If a man deceived a woman and didn't let her know that he's marrying her, but they're not going to be able to consummate the marriage, and that certainly is fraud on his part, and they didn't consummate it. Now, you know, generally speaking, I say what makes a wedding binding is the vows. When you make vows, you're supposed to keep those vows. But if you make vows, under fraudulent circumstances and you've been mistaken, because someone, a very important part of what being married is, was you know, he's not planning to do that, then he's totally fraudulent. So I would think that there's a reason why the Bible speaks of the sexual act between the couple as the becoming one flesh. Paul speaks about it even in case of a man with a prostitute becomes one flesh, and he's made no vows to her. So Jesus said, what God has joined together, let no man put asunder. But if they're not one flesh yet, then I don't think that they've been joined together. And therefore, I think that breaking up is, there's a good case for it.
3: Yeah, yeah. And actually, I thought that was a great, insightful way of seeing it. And I actually agree. But what came to mind to ask you, unfortunately, I didn't get a chance to follow it up, but this is my question, is the fact that what lies, if any, or what deceptions, if any, after consummation, warrant a dissolution or a divorce? Could it be something someone says that they are financially secure and they're really broke? Could it be health issues like the guy, or AIDS? Maybe they have herpes. Maybe they have ED. Whatever problems they have.
0: Now, let me ask you, are you asking about lies that are discovered after consummation, but they were exactly lies before the marriage took place? Yeah.
3: No,
0: well,
3: after.
0: Yeah. Let's just put it this way. If a guy has venereal disease and therefore, just like the guy with ED, can't consummate, venereal disease, he shouldn't consummate and he shouldn't expect the woman to want him to. That would be, I think, a similar case to what I was just saying. Now, if he said he had a lot of money and he didn't, well, shame on him. But having a lot of money or not having a lot of money is not one of the things that defines marriage. If you cannot consummate your marriage, that's in the very definition of marriage. If you don't have a lot of money, what's that?
3: No, no. The person with, let's say, AIDS or anything crazy disease, they lied, but they did consummate. That's what I'm saying. The consummation has occurred. And then the woman finds out that scenario. Then.
0: Yeah, well, I think that she has every right to cut off relations at that point, you know?
3: I agree.
0: Okay, so, I don't think any woman or man is required to have sex relations with a spouse who did not tell them that they've got a contagious, possibly life-threatening disease that's sexually transmitted. That's terrible. In fact, I think if somebody has a fatal disease, potentially fatal disease, and they don't let somebody know it, and they sleep with them, whether it's their spouse or anyone else, I think they should be brought up on charges of attempted murder.
3: I agree. Yes, that's actually a law. Just one last one. It's not the same question. Now, obviously, today we having people who are in the trans community and all that stuff. And some people you won't know because everything is done so neatly, if you know what I mean. So, of course, it would absolutely absolve someone if they found out the person was born a certain way and they actually, transformed to another way. Then that would also be grounds for, I'm out of here, correct?
0: Oh, absolutely. You mean if you're a man and you think you're marrying a woman, but it's really a man who now has had surgery to look like a woman? Yeah, I would say that's the kind of fraud that would definitely nullify the marriage.
3: Yeah,
0: absolutely.
3: Yeah, I just wanted to...
0: All right, brother. Thanks for your call. Let's talk next to Daryl in Indiana. Daryl, welcome to The Narrow Path. Thanks for calling.
4: Hey, Steve. Thank you. Uh-huh. Hey, can you hear me okay?
0: Yes, go ahead.
4: Okay. Something I think is worthy of consideration when a lot of people call in about questions about the last days and being chosen of God. I think there's a scripture in Joel 2:28-29 when the Lord is referencing this through the Apostle Peter. In the last days, he will pour out his spirit upon all flesh. And on the day of Pentecost, Peter quoted this scripture showing that there was a fulfillment.
0: I agree, but that doesn't sound like a question. What would your question be? Well, I agree with you on that.
4: I think my comment is a lot of people are misled about biblical salvation. In other words, they believe that they can be saved just by believing and not receiving the gift of the Holy Ghost. and being baptized in the name of the Lord Jesus Christ for forgiveness of sin. And so without the biblical salvation, there's a lot of error in their interpretation and understanding of the scriptures. Just like Nicodemus was confused when Jesus came to him.
0: Okay, it doesn't sound like it doesn't sound like you have a question. Do you have a question?
4: Well, my question is, what is your view about the new birth according to Jesus Christ, about when he told Nicodemus to be born of the water and the spirit?
0: All right. Well, a lot of people, and maybe you, believe that being born of water and the spirit means being baptized in water and baptized in the spirit. Now, I'll tell you, I fully believe in the mandatory nature of water baptism for a person who becomes a Christian. They should be baptized in water, and they should be as soon as possible. I also believe in the baptism of the Spirit. So I'm not coming against anything about the baptism in water or the baptism of the Spirit. I'm just saying that when Jesus talked about being born of water and the Spirit, I'm not sure that he was talking about baptism there, only because there's no reason why Nicodemus would be expected to understand it at baptism. He's talking about being born. And if Jesus was talking about being baptized, I think it'd be very easy for him to say, unless a man is baptized in water and baptized in the Spirit, he can't enter the kingdom of God. That'd be a better way to make it clear. After all, John the Baptist had already used the term baptized in the Holy Spirit and also in water. So Jesus could simply, and no doubt Nicodemus came to Jesus partly because John the Baptist had commended him. So I think that if Jesus had used the same language John did, you need to be baptized in water, you need to be baptized in the Spirit. I think that he would have been clearer. If he said you have to be born again, and he did, and Nicodemus said, well, does a man have to go back into his mother's womb and be born over again? Now, Jesus made it very clear. No, you have to be born of water, and you have to be born of the Spirit. There's nothing in that statement that would communicate to, at least if I were Nicodemus, I would have no reason to believe he's talking about baptism there. Being born of water is mentioned in verse 5, but in verse 6, he seems to exchange that term for born of the flesh. Because in both verse 5 and 6, he uses the term, you got to be born of the Spirit. And in both verses, he contrasts being born of the Spirit with another kind of birth. In verse 5, that other kind of birth he calls being born of water. In verse 6, he calls that other kind of birth being born of the flesh, which means physical birth. And when people are physically born, there is a bursting forth from the waters, or a breaking of the waters as the baby's about to come out. I'm not sure that's enough of a phenomenon to explain why you call natural birth being born of water, but you are born through water. And when Jesus said that which is born of the Spirit is spirit, that which is born of the flesh is flesh, he seems to be contrasting physical birth with spiritual birth, as opposed to water baptism with spiritual baptism. I don't think that's what he's talking about there. Now, on the other hand, I know that you want to emphasize baptism, and so do I, because I think lots of people who've been evangelized have not been told that once you have repented of your sins and believed in Christ, you're commanded to be baptized in water. And so if somebody can do that, they should. Now, if somebody were, let's just say they gave their heart to Christ and they repented of their sins, and they determined they're going to follow Christ the rest of their life, and they just have no way of getting baptized in water. There are some people, maybe you, I don't know, some people in the churches of Christ do, and some people in the churches of Christ don't, think that there can be a special mercy for those who have no possibility of being baptized in water. Let's just say they're going down in a flaming airplane and they cry out to God and repent, and they're dead a few seconds later on the ground, didn't get baptized. Some people say, well, snooze, you lose, you go to hell because you didn't get baptized earlier in your life. Others would say, well, baptism, obviously, what God's looking for is somebody whose heart is right. He commands people whose hearts are right to get baptized and to receive the Spirit. But if they have no possibility of doing so, I think if their heart is right toward God, that's what matters. And that's what rebirth is. But how many people really are in that position that they can't be baptized? I'm just going to say, we are commanded to be baptized. It's not optional. It's a mandate. And if somebody can be baptized, they should. And the only it's hard to imagine someone who can't be baptized, unless, let's just say, they got saved reading a Gideon's Bible in a motel, and they don't know anyone who to baptize them. You can't just walk up to a stranger on the street, "Hey, would you baptize me?" Basically, you get baptized by Christians into a church. And if you don't know what church you're going to be in, and if you don't have any guidance about that, and if, you know, then you're going to have to do some research. You should join a church. But even if they can't be baptized the moment they are converted, they should be baptized as soon as they are connected with other Christians. And that should be as immediately as possible. All right. I appreciate your call, brother.
4: Can I make a comment about what you just said?
0: Well, quickly, I've got a lot of calls waiting. I've got a few minutes left. Go ahead. You're not going quickly enough. I want to get some more callers on here, please. Let's talk to Matt in Whittier, California. Hi, Matt. Welcome.
5: Hey, Steve.
0: Hey.
5: My question is regarding A.W. Pink's book, The Attributes of God.
0: Mm-hmm.
5: In it, he presents the view that everything that happens in the world has been preordained by God, and that Jesus Christ dying on the cross didn't actually change who God is or was. My question would be, does the Bible refute or affirm these claims? And how does Pink's view differ from your hermeneutics?
0: Okay. Well, A.W. Pink was a very emphatic Calvinistic writer. A good, inspiring writer. He loved the Lord. He loved the Word of God. And many people think he's among the most, top commentators. But like many commentators, he was Calvinistic. Now, a Calvinist is one who believes that all things are ordained by God. And in many respects, that ordination by God refers to God actually actively making things happen. R.C. Sproul, another Calvinist, also said, if there's one atom in the universe that's not being controlled by God, then he's not sovereign. Well, it depends on what you mean by controlled. I would say this. If there's anything in the universe that God doesn't allow, and it happens anyway, then I'd say he's not sovereign. And he is. He is sovereign. But his sovereignty, the word sovereignty, does not refer to someone who controls everything. That's kind of how Calvinism uses the term and assumes it to mean that. It assumes that if we say God is sovereign over everything, that means he micromanages. It's also called meticulous providence, that everything that happens down to the smallest detail is happening through God's direct providence, making it happen. The Bible does not teach that specifically, because it does teach that people do things that God was not happy about. In fact, he even said, "I didn't tell you to do that. I didn't even cross my mind." He told in Jeremiah, those things. There are things that people do that God did not ordain for them to do. But does that mean he wasn't sovereign? No, it means that his exercise of his sovereignty is such as to allow some people to make their own decisions that he's not directly controlling. Now, he doesn't let them do everything they want to, because there would be some things that if they chose to do it, it could, interfere with his purposes. And he is sovereign. Sovereign means he's got the right to do whatever he wants. But having the right to do whatever you want doesn't mean that you choose to do, to involve yourself in every little thing. Kings of countries are sovereigns. They can do what they want. But most of them don't want to interfere in the private lives of their citizens 24/7. Most of them don't care what the average peasant eats for dinner or how early in the morning he gets up and, how many, what clothes he puts on. I mean, most kings, though they have the right to do what they want, they don't have any problem letting some of the people subject to them make some decisions for themselves. And this does not compromise their sovereignty. Calvinism, at least many Calvinists, teach that, everything has to be ordained directly by God, every move, every choice that people make, or else somehow God's not in control. Well, let's just put this way. If somebody's going to make a choice, that God did not ordain. And he doesn't want them to do it. He can stop them because he can do whatever he wants to. But that doesn't mean he always does stop them. And we find people do things that upset him. We can say he didn't stop them, but he didn't give permission either. You know, they're doing what he told them not to do, like Adam and Eve eating the fruit. Now, according to Calvinism, Adam and Eve ate the fruit because God ordained that they would, and it was inevitable before they were ever born, before they were created. It was decreed in the councils of God that Adam and Eve would eat that fruit. Now, see, I believe that's not true. It's awfully kind of harsh to make people do something, then punish them because they did it. I believe God gave them a free will. I don't say he was surprised at the way they exercised it, but the point is, he could give them free will or not. And, you know, when he made the animals, he didn't give them free will like he gave people. So God doesn't have to give free will, but when he made people, he didn't want just another kind of animals. He wanted a being that is in his own image, some being that has some volitional, rational functions like he does. And in doing so, I believe, and I think all Christians do except for Calvinists, that God made humans with the freedom to do things that God would actually prefer they didn't do. But he doesn't stop them unless he feels he has to, and he can. But he doesn't get involved in every mistake they make. He lets people choose. He lets the consequences come for their actions. And, you know, 40 men wanted to kill Paul. They said they wouldn't eat or drink anything till they'd killed Paul. And, God didn't tell them to do that. But he also didn't want Paul dead, so he stopped them. The Bible says God intervened, and they weren't able to get to Paul. So God can stop people from doing things if they're doing them will foul things up badly. But also, many times, he lets us make decisions. So he doesn't control every little thing, though he can if he wants to. I'm out of time. Our website is thenarrowpath.com. We do have a Zoom meeting tonight. Find out how to get...
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14: USA Radio News, I'm Ron Warner. The death toll from the catastrophic flooding in Nepal has reached 903, with more than 4,200 people still missing. More than 10,000 have been rescued, but blocked highways are hampering relief efforts. The disaster is Nepal's deadliest natural disaster since the 2015 earthquake. There is broad bipartisan agreement on one big political issue, and that may not be a good thing. Rory O'Neill reports.
15: A record high 89% of Americans agree corruption in the U.S. is widespread. That number is up 10 percentage points over last year's Gallup survey. 91% of Democrats and 90% of independents say corruption is widespread. 83% of Republicans say the same. In other advanced economies, on average, about 60% of people say their country has widespread corruption.
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16: In our KCIS Seattle area forecast, mostly cloudy tonight with a chance of rain, partly sunny tomorrow with a chance of rain and a slight chance of late afternoon thunderstorms, mostly cloudy on Friday, mostly cloudy Saturday morning becoming mostly sunny with a slight chance of afternoon rain, and mostly sunny Sunday and Labor Day. Our lows tonight, the low to mid 50s, highs tomorrow in the 60s, 60s to lower 70s Friday, near 70 Saturday, and low to mid 70s Sunday and Monday.
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20: 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And now, here's your host, Hank Hanegraaff.
21: Thank you very much, Randy. A lot of you hanging on. Right to the phone calls. First up is Andy, listening on Minnesota. Hi, Andy.
22: Hank, thanks for taking my call.
21: You're welcome.
22: And I want to, I thank God for you and your program and the people that are in your network. And I do mention you in my prayers from time to time.
21: Thank you.
22: And that I'm a truck driver, so I don't get much church. Most 90% of it is either radio or television.
21: Yeah.
22: And my question to you is, when I do attend church, someone will sing a song, and then nobody claps. And I'm like, I want to clap, but nobody else was doing it, so I just sat there, and I didn't understand why. And I want to know if the Bible teaches us, is it okay to applaud other Christians, brothers and sisters, for their services or not? You know, I myself want to clap, but I want to do what the Bible teaches.
21: Yeah, it's a really interesting question, Andy. And I think we can applaud. We can admire the gift that God has brought to fruition through the life of another person. When a person becomes an accomplished musician or learns how to master a musical instrument or is a wonderfully compelling speaker, you can applaud that. You're applauding God's gift in that person. It's not to lift up a person, because a truly humble human being recognizes that everything they do is not by might nor by power, but by his Spirit. So when I'm applauded after I speak, or even sometimes before I speak, I don't feel in some sense that that raises me up to new heights. I appreciate the applause, but I always recognize that whatever I do, God gave me the capability of doing. And that's why I always say, not by might nor by power, but by his Spirit, recognizing that whatever I do, whatever gift or station of life that I have is a blessing from God. And not only a blessing, but an incredible responsibility as well. Great question. Back to the phone lines. We'll talk to Michelle next, listening in Philadelphia, Pennsylvania. Hi, Michelle.
23: Hi. I had a question about John 10:10, when it says the thief cometh but to steal, kill, and destroy. I want to know, is there a different meaning for kill and destroy? Because typically their meanings are similar. And I wondered if there was a Greek or Hebrew definition that makes them really different.
21: Yeah, they're different. They're different words. I mean, you can kill someone and you can destroy someone's property, for example. So this is not a distinction without a difference. This is a distinction with a difference. All three words are separate words, and they have separate meanings and intents in the context of John 10:10. Back to the phone lines. I want to talk to Katie. She's listening in Cleveland, Ohio. Hi, Katie.
1: Hi. Thank you for taking my call.
21: My pleasure.
1: I have a question, and then I will hang up so I can hear your response on the radio, please. There's a little book called Heaven is for Real. Are you familiar with that?
21: Yeah, we are. We did a review in the Christian Research Journal on the book.
1: Okay. Well, I'll just tell you what I feel, and then, like I said, I'll hang up. But to me, I have read the book. Everybody at work has read it and think it's just fabulous. But to me, it just smacks of sensationalism and cheapens heaven for what I've been thinking and dreaming of going to. And my opinion is that this father wants to be an author, and now this poor little boy has to be a celebrity. And instead of people going to the real thing, which is the Bible, to read about heaven, they're flocking to the shack where they meet the sort of a counterfeit of it. So I will hang up now, Hank, and thank you so much for responding, okay?
21: Thank you, Katie. And again, we did a review of the book in the Christian Research Journal, and while I would not pretend to judge the motives of the Father, that's not my province, that's not my ability, it's not my place, I can say that you have to test what he has written in light of Scripture, and when you do, as the article in the Christian Research Journal makes clear, Todd Burpo's description of heaven based on Colton Burpo, his son's experience, does not match the teaching of the Bible and has some very serious theological problems. Again, the article, Heaven is Real, But Is Colton's Heaven for Real?, is an article that's a must read, and it is in the Christian Research Journal. I want to go back to the phone lines, talk to Jason listening on St. Louis, Missouri. Hi, Jason.
2: Hello, Hank. How you doing, sir?
21: Good. How are you?
2: Good, sir. I have one question. I don't know if you heard of this televangelist. His name is Arnold Murray. He teaches on the Shepherd Chapel. I'm not getting a warm and fuzzy on him. Do you know anything about him?
21: Yeah, he's a heretic. He denies the Trinity. He claims Christ and the Holy Spirit are one and the same. He believes men were gods who existed prior to living on earth. Let's see. He teaches the Anglo-Israelism heresy, which holds that the Anglo-Saxons are the chosen race. He teaches a serpent seed doctrine, the idea that Eve had sex with a snake, and that's how you got Cain. He teaches annihilationism, and on it goes. I mean, the guy is more theological hang-ups than a dry cleaner.
2: So he is not a good guy to listen to, then.
21: He's a heretic.
2: Yeah.
21: He compromises, confuses, and outright contradicts essential Christian doctrine, the very doctrines for which the martyrs shed their blood.
2: Okay. I guess he uses a companion Bible. Do you know anything about that?
21: Yeah, I do. And, you know, it has some proclivities I'm not completely comfortable with. But the real problem, ultimately, is, again, that he denies essential Christian doctrine and then is involved in sensationalism that is almost beyond belief, particularly when it comes to what I was talking about earlier with the Anglo-Israelism and the serpent seed doctrine.
2: Yeah, it seems pretty bizarre, but I was just trying to get your input on it. I appreciate it, and, you know, I'll keep my mind. Don't watch him.
21: Yeah, just turn the channel and hope everybody else does as well, because this guy is leading many people astray in the middle of the night. Back to our phone callers. Next up is Aaron listening on Nebraska. Hi, Aaron.
3: Hello. In response to somebody's question, which was, why does God create people if they're not predestined to be saved? John MacArthur said this, it gives God glory to execute his judgment. So I was like kind of shocked after I heard that. I'm wondering if you agree with that and what scripture you have to back that up.
21: Well, I'm not a Calvinist. I grew up in a Calvinist home. I have a great many friends who are Calvinists who I respect very much, but I disagree with their view of compatibilistic freedom.

0: first man, and in him the ruin of his posterity, but also at his own pleasure he arranged it. These are things that I do not agree with. I certainly don't think that God is the author of evil. I think that God created the potential for evil, and that potential for evil was actualized by human beings. So in the Calvinist paradigm, only the elect can respond to the gospel, because what happens is the elect, unlike those who are not elect, they are regenerated. And once they're regenerated, they then can respond in faith to the gospel. So just as a cow can't fly because a cow doesn't have wings, so those who are not rewired or regenerated cannot respond to the gospel in the Calvinist paradigm. Again, this is a position that's acceptable within the pale of orthodoxy. And what we've done actually in a collegial fashion is present a debate between a Calvinist and a non-Calvinist, and both very adept biblically at arguing their position that appeared in an article in the Christian Research Journal. You see the biblical basis used by the Calvinist and the biblical basis used by the non-Calvinist. And I think what happens in the process of reading the article is you see the best arguments on both sides, and you can test them in light of Scripture and hold fast to that which is good. And again, remember that this is a debate that should be handled in a collegial fashion. It's an in-house debate in a consistent, logical fashion. Now, I think that drawn to its logical conclusion at some points, there are some serious problems with the Calvinist paradigm. Again, that's from my perspective. My dad was a very devout Christian and a very devout Calvinist, and we debated this subject until the time that he died, but neither one of us ever doubted the other's salvation. We are coming up to station break. We'll be right back on the other side of the break with more of your questions right here on the Bible Answer Man broadcast.
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3: Back to the phone lines. We'll talk to Justin in Cave Springs, Arkansas. Hi, Justin.
5: Hey, how are you, Hank?
3: Good, how are you?
5: Good. You were talking to, I forgot his name, but he was asking you about Darwinism and neo-Darwinism.
3: Yeah.
5: And you made a statement. I was just curious about what it meant because I didn't really understand what it meant. He said molecular biology has become something of an enigma for those. I wasn't sure what you were saying, but I was curious because I felt like it was probably an important thing and I didn't understand what it was. So.
3: Yeah, basically, as I recall, the question had to do with theistic evolution and the views of Francis Collins and so forth. And what I pointed out is that while Collins and people like him staunchly defend Darwinian evolution, their views hardly correspond to reality. Because you got to remember, Darwin hung his hopes on hundreds of thousands of transitional forms leading to the fossils of the Cambrian explosion. But in actuality, the poverty of the fossil record has been an embarrassment. And what you see in the Cambrian explosion is that virtually all known body plans appear abruptly. So the Cambrian explosion ended up vaporizing Darwin's tree of life. And then I also pointed out that molecular biology has increasingly become an intractable enigma for Darwinian dogmatists. And the reason is, look, macroevolution by means of natural selection operating on random variations is increasingly being recognized as something that cannot produce the macro changes required by the theory of evolution. And so I'm pointing out that even in the scientific community, neo-Darwinism is increasingly being questioned. And the reason is the facts simply fly in the face of the theory. Again, that's why the Cambrian ends up vaporizing a tree of life. There's a theory, the tree of life is a theory, but the actual facts, the evidence in the Cambrian, uproots the tree. And I think this is the point for all of us. We ought to follow the truth or the evidence wherever it leads. And that is not only true from a scriptural standpoint, but it's also true from a scientific standpoint. And let me say one other thing, and this is just an addendum to the call. But in his magnum opus, Darwin speculated that bears might well evolve into whales. He said that he saw no difficulty in a race of bears being rendered by natural selection more and more aquatic in their structure and their habits, with larger and larger mouths, until a creature was produced as monstrous as a whale. Well, in stark contrast, you have contemporary Darwinists who hold that a hippo-like animal evolved into a whale. And it's this hip potentiality that turns out to be a whale of a tail. To believe that hippo-like animals evolved into whales ends up being an enormous leap of faith. And the reason is extant fossil transitions are scant. And therefore, belief in the evolutionary development of physiological wonders like blowholes or sonar or diving mechanisms takes a lot of devotion, but it flies in the face of the facts. Molecular evidence appears to be at odds with the fossil evidence. Fossil similarities point to hippos as first cousins of pigs, while molecular similarities posit hippos as first cousins to whales. In either case, however, it takes substantial faith to suppose that these kinds of similarities provide an adequate basis for neo-Darwinian dogma. The notion that unguided, purposeless processes can transform the ears of a land-dwelling freshwater hippo-like animal into a sea-dwelling saltwater whale in a mere matter of 10 million years, I think takes more faith than anyone should be able to muster. And Darwin had an excuse. In his day, fossil transitions were scarce, and the science of genetics had not yet evolved. And therefore, the hip neo-Darwinian notion that a 3,000-pound hippo could evolve into a 300,000-pound whale through a series of genetic missteps is an even bigger stretch than the Darwinian bear evolving into a whale with a tail. I mean, this is a whale of a tail. I mean, that's the bottom line. And the reason is, it flies in the face of facts. And I think the problem today is that we're buying into theories that scientific evidence has uprooted, has absolutely destroyed. So what Christian community that is buying into theistic evolution is doing is they're buying high and selling low. You should buy low and sell high. They're doing exactly the opposite. Again, they're falling for a whale of a tale. No evidence, a lot of hype. You have to walk lockstep with the scientific community, or you may in fact be demoted or lose your prestige or your position. But nonetheless, this is something that flies in the face of facts. I want to go back to the phone lines, talk to Shelley, listening in High Point, North Carolina. Hi, Shelley.
6: Hi. Thank you so much for taking my call.
3: My pleasure.
6: I heard you say what you did about heaven is for real, and I've read it. And I had some questions when I read it, too. But I wanted to ask you how you feel about Don Piper's book, 90 Minutes in Heaven, because I didn't have any questions.
3: Well, I think you should have questions, because while
6: that's
3: he's in heaven, he
6: I
3: sees...
6: wanted to ask you what you think.
3: Yeah, while he
6: because
3: was in heaven...
6: Because I've given that book to a lot of people.
3: Uh-huh. Yeah, well, stop doing it. While Don Piper is supposedly in heaven, he sees deceased loved ones. He hears celestial music. He sees streets of gold. People speak only declarative statements. They don't ask questions because they're completely satisfied. And he walks towards heaven's gate, but is not allowed to enter. Rather, God sends him back to earth. But look, this is a classic case of an experience being used to posit truth rather than having truth test the experience. And Piper is being presented as someone with a unique insight into eternity, and so he supposedly can answer tough questions related to personal eschatology on the basis of experience. I think we ought to be skeptical. In fact, it's far from clear that Piper actually died in the accident. Rather, it's more likely that he had a near-death experience. So I am very skeptical about Piper's book and Piper's position. I think we did a review of the book in the Christian Research Journal. If you want to hang on, I'll send that out to you. It gives you the details.
6: Okay.
3: Hopefully that helps. Want to go back to the phone lines? Let's talk to Casey next in Oklahoma. Hi, Casey.
7: Hi. I had a question. I was talking with a friend at work, and she was asking me about all these different preachers that she listens to on the radio. And she asked about Jesse Duplantis, and I don't know anything about him.
3: Well, Jesse Duplantis is a false teacher. He dubs himself the Raging Cajun, and he has deified humanity to the extent that God now has to obey humankind. And in one of his many two-way conversations with God, or supposed two-way conversations with God, God gave a completely different view of himself than he does in his word. And that ultimately is the problem. you either have to take Jesse Duplantis and his view on the nature of God and the nature of human beings and how atonement takes place on the cross, and that's the central message of Scripture, or you have to take the biblical view. Jesse Duplantis says he has experiences, just like Don Piper and many others, experiences with God, but these experiences completely contradict the Scripture. And the point that should be made here is experience is notoriously unreliable, and that's why experiences need to be tested. Jesse Duplantis is a Word of Faith teacher. He teaches that faith is a force. Words are the containers of the force. Through the force of faith, one can create their own reality. He's a false teacher. I've written about him in my book, Christianity in Crisis, 21st Century. He's the worst of the worst, quite frankly, on the Trinity Broadcasting Network. He is an abomination. He is manipulating people. He is not presenting truth. He is compromising, confusing, or outright contradicting essential Christian doctrine. He is someone who should not be listened to. Beware of false teachers. They appear in sheep's clothing, but inwardly they are ravenous wolves. By their fruit, you'll be able to find out who they are. And remember, the Apostle Paul spoke out very clearly against false teachers. He said, even from among your own numbers, men will arise and distort the truth in order to draw away disciples after themselves. So be on guard. Remember, for 3 years, I never stopped warning each one of you night and day with tears. Why? Because he cared. He cared about the sheep. Jesse Duplantis is a false teacher. Christianity in Crisis, 21st Century. Give you all the details. We're out of time for this edition of the Bible Answer Man broadcast. 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So long. 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
10: 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For the Colson Center, I'm John Stone Street. It was 35 years ago today, September the 2nd, 1991, that Chuck Colson broadcast the very first episode of Breakpoint. At the time, of course, Breakpoint was only a radio program, but today it can be found online by email as a podcast, not to mention it's carried by dozens of organizations and news websites, and even by a handful of print newspapers. 35 years ago, Chuck Colson launched Breakpoint by describing why he believed a program like it was so very important. Here's Chuck Colson.
11: Welcome to Breakpoint. Since this is our first broadcast, I'd like to begin by telling you what I hope to accomplish in the 5 minutes I'll be spending with you on the air each day. I can do that best with a story. When my work keeps me holed up in my study all day, my wife Patty is my eyes and ears to the outside world. She monitors what's on news and television, and then she fills me in at the end of the day. One day she simply couldn't wait until the end of the day. She saw a program so jarring that she burst through the door of my study. Come on, she said, you've got to see this. She had been watching the Phil Donahue Show. The guests that day were mothers talking about their children's sex lives. How did they know about their children's sex lives? It turned out that they allowed their kids to engage in sexual activity right in their home under the watchful parental eye. But what struck me most about the program was the audience reaction. While the mothers were explaining the modus operandi of parent-supervised sex, the audience was nodding sympathetically. It's the attitude so common on these programs. If this is what you feel is right for you, who are we to judge? If it feels good, do it. They simply aren't asking the right questions. What are the right questions? Simple. Things like, what is truth? What is ultimately real? What are we living for? Unless we realize that there are such questions, that all through history, the great pursuit of humanity has been for answers to these, then we simply flounder along, drifting with popular trends. As Christians, we are often offended by the immorality portrayed on television, in films, in tabloids, and rightly so. But I suggest that we should be much more disturbed by something that goes much deeper. That is that our culture has stopped asking the big questions about the meaning and purpose of life. Maybe it doesn't even know that there is such a question. People no longer know what the great questions of life are. So this is what I hope to accomplish on Breakpoint. To ask those questions. To take the issues of the day and hold them up to examination in the light of God's truth. To show that each issue reflects some facet of the big truths, the ultimate truths, that should guide our lives. Big answers for the big questions. I hope you'll join us.
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13: Right after God had parted the Red Sea, right after God had pronounced the plagues upon Egypt, right after God had done so many things, their heart quickly turned astray when they had to wait. Hold on a second. You and me? A lot like

0: Welcome to Bold Steps with Mark Jobe. Mark is the founding pastor of New Life Community Church in Chicago, and I'm Wayne Shepherd. Mark, a recurring theme in your preaching is that in order for us to step into our calling and follow Jesus, we first have to let go of some of that old baggage we've been carrying around.
1: You know, the Bible speaks about it so often, Wayne, this imagery of letting things go, leaving things behind.
0: Right.
1: Jesus talks about denying ourselves or the crucified life or the narrow way.
0: Mm-hmm.
1: And this message is about that. It's about finishing, but without failing. And part of that journey is knowing when you need to get rid of some of those things that will keep you from finishing well.
0: Well, if you're in a place where you can actually open your Bible, turn to the book of 1 Corinthians chapter 10 for today's message titled Finishing Without Failing. Here's Mark Jobe.
1: I just got done traveling, and one of the issues of traveling is that you have to wait for your luggage, right? And I don't know how many times my luggage has been lost. But you get to the airport, and it's a sick feeling when all of the luggage is out, and there's only two or three suitcases revolving around this conveyor belt, and you're like, hey, where's my luggage? And then you go to the counter, and they say, well, you know what, sir? Your luggage is still in London. We're sorry. And it's really a pain to lose luggage because you have certain stuff in that luggage, and I've had to go 3 or 4 days sometimes without any of the luggage. And it's really not a good thing. And we are endeared to our luggage. We want our luggage because in our luggage we feel like we have stuff that's really important to us, that we really need to survive. And some of us, we do that in our Christianity. We've come out of where we used to live and out of our old lifestyle and out of our old culture, and we've come to Christ, and instead of checking our luggage at the door and saying, I don't need this anymore, some of us have a few suitcases that we say, you know what, I'm coming to Christ, but I really like to keep this suitcase. I mean, I want my new life, but oh, you don't know, this suitcase is really important. And so I want to take my luggage into my new life, and I want to take on what God wants for me, and I want a lot of good things from God, but I want to keep 2 or 3 suitcases with me that are really, really important to my life. And many of us, although we've known Christ, walked with God, experienced the Lord, gotten baptized, we still have some of that luggage that we're dragging into our new life. The Apostle Paul is really talking to people just like that. And I'm going to begin reading in verse 1 of 1 Corinthians chapter 10 out of the New International Version. And he says, for I do not want you to be ignorant of the fact, brothers, that our forefathers were all under the cloud and that they all passed through the sea. They were all baptized into Moses in the cloud and in the sea. They all ate the same spiritual food and drank the same spiritual drink. For they drank from the spiritual rock that accompanied them, and that rock was Christ. Verse 5. Nevertheless, God was not pleased with most of them, and their bodies were scattered over the desert. If you're taking notes this morning, I want you to jot this down. The Apostle Paul continues at the end of chapter 9. He uses the imagery of running a race. And how many of you saw Pastor Dwayne last week with his headband and really running? And poor guy, he was out of breath by the time he was done with all his antics of running. But it was about running the race. Well, the Apostle Paul is continuing on with that imagery of running the race, but he's letting them know that you cannot run the race unless you let go of certain things. You will be disqualified. You will not finish unless you're willing to let go of certain things in your life as you run the race. And the first thing he says, the first principle I want to give you is this. Jot it down. Number one, spiritual baggage has consequences in our life even when we are walking in God's grace or walking in God's blessing. Paul compares the people that were being liberated from the slavery of Egypt in the Exodus, in the book of Exodus. He compares their journey with our journey. And he's reminding the Corinthians, hey, you're kind of like the people of Israel when God set them free. And again, Egypt is symbolic of our old life. And the promised land in the Old Testament is symbolic of our new life in Christ, our new walk in God. And he's saying there's some lessons that we have to learn from them. Notice what he says. I don't want you to be ignorant of that, the fact, brothers, that our forefathers were under the cloud and that they all passed through the sea. He's comparing their grace and their blessing to ours. You see, it seemed to be that some of the Corinthians were saying, hey, well, God's presence with me. And hey, I've been baptized. And hey, I take communion and I've drunk of the cup and I've eaten of the bread. So God's favor and God's blessing is upon me because I've taken all the steps that believers are supposed to take. I've checked all the boxes off. Hey, I'm fully in. I'm 100% converted and saved and God is with me and his blessing is on me. So even if I struggle with some things, it doesn't matter because God's grace is on my life. And the Apostle Paul says, hold on a second. Do you realize that the people that came out of Exodus, they had some of the same grace on their life as we have on our life? He says, for example, our forefathers, this is what you have in common, the presence of God. He says, our forefathers were all under the cloud and they all passed through the sea. You see, the people of Israel during the daytime were led by a cloud, and at nighttime they were led by a fire. It was symbolic of the presence of God. And what Paul is saying is, hey, the people of Israel, they also had the presence of God. God was with them as well. Verse 2, they were all baptized into Moses in the cloud and in the sea. Hey, the people in the Old Testament, they were also baptized in a way. Now, they weren't baptized individually in water, but when they were liberated from the land of slavery, symbolically, God opened up, remember, the sea, and they passed through the Red Sea on dry land. And it was symbolic that they too experienced baptism because when they crossed over, they were leaving the old behind and embracing the new. Just like you and I, many of us that are here were also baptized. And so the Apostle Paul says, hey, the presence of God was with them as well. And they too were also baptized like many of you have been baptized. And he says in verse 3, and they all ate the same spiritual food and drank the same spiritual drink, for they drank from the spiritual rock that accompanied them, and that rock was Christ. The food that they ate, do you remember what they ate? The bread from heaven, what was it called? Manna. You know what manna means? What is it? The word manna means what is it? Because basically bread, the equivalent of a type of bread, started raining from heaven and people started saying, what is it? It doesn't look like tortillas. What is it? Little kids are saying, mommy, what is it? It became what would be their staple food for years to come. And every morning they would go out and it would rain manna from heaven. It was the bread of heaven provided for them. And the way that they drank supernaturally was that Moses touched the rock and out of a dry rock, water began to flow. And so the Apostle Paul compares it to, we eat the bread in communion that symbolizes the body of Christ from heaven. And we drink the cup that symbolizes the blood of Christ, Jesus himself. And the Apostle Paul says, hey, they ate the bread of heaven. They drank from the spiritual water that was Christ. You see, he's saying, hey, they're a lot like you. They have the presence. They've been baptized. They participated in communion. They had the grace of God upon their life. And then he says, but nevertheless, look at verse 5. God was not pleased with most of them. You see, some of us think that the grace of God and the blessing of God and the favor of God means that we don't have to deal with our baggage. Because after all, hey, we've been baptized. After all, we worship God in communion. After all, God is with us. So if all this is true, is it a big deal that I, hey, have a few issues in my life that I have not let go of? And in fact, he says, nevertheless, God was not pleased with most of them. And to shock them, to wake them up, the Corinthians, he says, he gives them an image. Their bodies were scattered over the desert. Whoa. What are you talking about, Paul? God says, even though they had his favor, even though they had his blessing, because they refused to give up issues in their life that they knew they needed to give up, God was not pleased with them. And so therefore, if you wanted to know where the people of Israel were, just follow the trail of bodies. Where are they? Well, there's a corpse here, a corpse there, a corpse there. Because in essence, what he says is God's judgment came upon them, even though they experienced the same grace that we experience. And by the way, let me tell you this. Some people think that the God of the Old Testament is different than the God of the New Testament.
0: Listening to Bold Steps with Mark Jobe. We'll continue this message in just a minute. Mark, listen to this great note we got from a listener named Alex, who said, thanks to God, he helped me use your sermons from Bold Steps to take courage to take the next bold step and start my business. Thank you, Pastor Mark, and the whole team. I really appreciate it. The sermon that really got to me was how to overcome excuses.
2: I love that, Alex. And, you know, sometimes fear holds us back from planting a church, witnessing to someone, or even using our gifts to start a business or other things like that. So praise God, dedicate it to God, move forward in bold faith. And I'm glad that you are letting the word of God speak to you as you launch out in risky ventures.
0: I just saw a t-shirt that said faith over fear.
2: Yeah, I love it.
0: Well, yeah, right. Okay.
2: I love it.
0: Well, if you have a comment, a story, a prayer request to share with us, maybe a question for Mark, we'd love to hear from you. 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We listen to all of them. 312-329-2011. Right now, let's continue our message on Bold Steps with Pastor Mark Jobe, titled Finishing Without Failing. And here again is Mark.
1: You say, well, oh, Pastor, that's the Old Testament. I'm under grace. Can I tell you this? Do you know that the God of the Old Testament is the same as the God of the New Testament? It's not like they're two different gods. It's not like God changed. And he was real mean and austere in the Old Testament, and then he kind of grew up and got nicer and better in the New Testament, and it's a different God. No, no, no, no, no. God is immutable. The word immutable means that he doesn't change. You and I change. Some of you were real mean when you were young and you've gotten nicer. Some of you were real nice and you've gotten meaner. The opposite has happened. Some of you are real nice one day, then a few weeks later you're real mean. You know, you change. You're up and down. You're emotional. You know, some of your husbands walk home and says, okay, let's just see what kind of mood they're in today. And they're not sure. They're really not sure. They got to see how you are and kind of test the waters and say, okay, you don't know. Some of you go to work that way, and your boss can be in a great mood, or he could be in a nasty mood. But God is not that way. God doesn't change. He is immutable. He's been the same yesterday, today, and forever. He doesn't grow in his character. He doesn't get better because he's already the best. He doesn't grow in perfection because he's already perfect. He doesn't grow in knowledge because he already knows everything. He doesn't grow in power because he's already sovereign. God doesn't change. So what we have in the Old Testament is the same God that we have in the New Testament. The only thing that changed from the Old Testament to the New Testament is the covenant that he has with them as opposed to the covenant that he has with us. Some of you aren't familiar with this, but the word Old Testament has to do with the old covenant. A testament is a covenant of a sort. It's an agreement of a sort. And we have the old agreement, and then we have the new agreement. God hasn't changed. Our agreement in our relationship with God has changed, but not the nature and character of God. And some of us look at what happened in the Old Testament and say, well, that sounds harsh, God. Let me tell you, God has always been just, not unjust. Whatever happened in the Old Testament was not an act of injustice. It was what was required because of the justice of God. So, I want you to jot down principle number two. I'm talking about baggage and what it means to release baggage as we come into our new life in God. Number two, spiritual baggage can distract our heart and end up altering our destiny. So verse 6 through 11, the Apostle Paul says, now, these things occurred. What things? The judgment of God, their bodies strewn in the desert. These things occurred as examples to keep us from setting our hearts on evil things as they did. Someone that doesn't learn from the past will inevitably repeat the mistakes of their forefathers. You can either learn from the past or you can repeat the past over and over and over. And the Apostle Paul says, these things are written in Scripture so you don't have to repeat the same story that they had to repeat, so that you can go in a different direction. And he says, verse 7, now he lists four types of baggage that God had to deal with in the people of Israel's lives because they were unwilling to let go of these. Even though they had left Egypt, they were still hanging on to these pieces of baggage that brought consequences to their life. And Paul is saying, many of you have left your old worldly way, but you still brought in the same sorts of baggage that the people of Israel brought in. And he lists the four of them. Number one, look what it tells us in verse 7. Do not be idolaters as some of them were. As it is written, the people sat down to eat and drink and got up to indulge in pagan revelry. The first baggage he talks about is idolatry. And I know some of you are breathing a sigh of relief because you're like, phew, that's not me. You say, Pastor, I don't have any statues. I mean, I don't carry a little statue in my laptop computer side pocket when I get to work, put it up there and pray to this statue. I mean, I don't pray to statues. I don't have any idols in my life. Hold on a second. Just because you're not carrying a totem pole around you doesn't mean that you're excused from this, all right? Because an idol is, listen to me well, an idol is anything in our life that takes greater value than God. That we give greater respect, greater honor, greater attention, greater worth, greater value than our relationship with God. That is an idol. Some of you, you can have a boyfriend or a girlfriend that is an idol because you value them above your relationship with God. Your job can be an idol because it's bigger, more important to you than God. Your car can be an idol because it's more important to you than God himself. Your bank account can be an idol because you value money and your wealth greater than God. The biggest idol that we have is ourselves. When we value ourselves and we put ourselves at a higher place and a higher place of importance than we put God, some of us are self-idolaters. We love ourselves more than we love God. We put ourselves above God, and that's self-idolatry. He tells us, and he quotes to us what happened in Exodus chapter 32. Do you remember the story? Moses had liberated all the people out of Israel. They had crossed the Red Sea. They were in the desert. And now Moses decided that God had called them to go up to the mountain of God where he would receive the Ten Commandments. And so he left Aaron in charge. That was his first mistake. Don't leave your brother in charge, right? Man, he'll mess it up. So he left Aaron in charge. He went up into the mountain. He was gone for a few days. And then the people started getting nervous because he was gone. Many times, we are more likely to fall when we are in the waiting room of life and God seems to be taking a long time. They were okay the first day. Hey, Moses up on the mountain meeting with God. And they were okay the second day, but after the second week, they started saying, hey, is he going to come back? Maybe the coyotes got him. I mean, we need a leader. What's going on? We're purposeless. I know we were told to wait, but hold on a second. We're all getting, the tribe is getting restless. And so it's hard to be faithful in the waiting room. Because many times in the waiting room, we feel like God is taking too long. We feel like God's not answering our prayer. And so oftentimes in the waiting room, we look for a door of escape. And oftentimes it's the door of compromise. And so suddenly someone came up with an idea. They said, I got an idea. Since Moses isn't coming down, let's make our own God. And someone else said, hey, yeah, like we used to do. Remember we used to worship the calf in Egypt? Yeah. I remember those parties that we had. So everybody pitched in. They got their gold and their silver. They melted it. They formed a calf out of gold. They all celebrated. And Aaron said, I guess, okay, we could do it. And they all celebrated and pretty much had a big party and a big orgy as they danced around the calf and committed immorality and danced and worshiped this calf right after God had parted the Red Sea, right after God had drowned the army, right after God had pronounced the plagues upon Egypt, right after God had manifested the cloud during the day and the fire by night, right after God had done so many things, their heart quickly turned astray when they had to wait. You say, those Israelites. Hold on a second. You and me, a lot like them. Because in God's waiting room, sometimes we're really tempted to compromise. And listen, anytime you violate God's standard and put something above the word of God, something above your obedience to God, you just got yourself an idol.
0: We'll begin the final half of this relevant lesson when we return next time for more Bold Steps with Mark Jobe. In the meantime, feel free to revisit or send this message to someone you know by going to boldsteps.org. Mark, right now we're offering a powerful book by Louis Giglio called Goliath Must Fall. We all know how the David and Goliath story ends, but Louis Giglio doesn't say Goliath did fall. He says he must fall. What's he getting at there?
2: Yeah, and I think the point that Giglio's getting at is that we all have giants in our life that we cannot live with those giants or they'll defeat us.
0: There you go.
2: They must fall. Anxiety, fear, addiction. There's a lot of these giants that put their foot on our neck. And if we don't bring them down, they'll bring us down.
0: Mm-hmm.
2: He breaks down the story of David and Goliath like Lou Giglio can.
0: Yeah.
2: He's used to speaking to a lot of youth, so he brings it alive, makes it alive, and makes it really practical, easy to understand. But the idea is if your Goliath doesn't fall, it'll rob you of your destiny, but also rob God of his glory. Your giant must fall.
0: We'd love to send you a copy of Goliath Must Fall. 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I'm Wayne Shepherd. That's all the time for today. We'll join you here next time for the final half of our lesson titled Finishing Without Failing. That's Thursday on Bold Steps with Mark Jones. 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
10: USA Radio News, I'm Ron Warner. A Washington man is recovering after being attacked by a bear while hunting in remote Alaska. Brad Ford reports.
11: Jaden Nicaragua was hunting with his cousin last Thursday when a bear charged out of the brush at him. He didn't have time to react as the bear bit his face. His cousin had a gun and fired at the bear, but the bear came after him. He turned face down, put his hands over his neck, and the bear left the area. They got Jaden's bleeding under control and hiked a half mile where they called for help. Jaden was transferred to Harborview Medical Center where he faces more surgeries.
10: A new study is raising concerns about xylitol, a common sugar substitute found in products like chewing gum and sugar-free foods. Researchers found people with high blood pressure levels had a greater risk of heart attack, stroke, and other cardiovascular events, though the study does not prove xylitol causes those problems. From America's News Network, USA Radio News.
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13: Seattle Public Schools started fall classes on time today after the school district and teachers union reached a contract deal. Monica Nelson reports.
14: Seattle Public Schools and the Seattle Education Association arrived at a tentative agreement late last night, just over an hour before the midnight deadline. The two sides sent out a joint news release last night saying they're excited to welcome students, families, and staff back to school today. I'm Monica Nelson.
13: Starting October 1st, employers in Washington will need to tell workers when federal agents ask about their immigration status. The Washington State Legislature passed the Immigrant Worker Protection Act, which requires employers to tell employees within 5 business days when federal officials conduct an inspection of workers' I-9 or eligibility form. The Washington Attorney General's office has produced a guide explaining to employers how the law works. There are also posters employers are required to display, so employees know about the law. In sports, the Mariners wrapping up a series with the Red Sox today in Boston. Then it's back to the Northwest as they'll be at T-Mobile Park tomorrow to start a 7-game homestand with the first of 4 against the Athletics. It's all part of a playoff push of 22 games over a 25-day stretch to finish the regular season. In our KCIS Seattle area forecast, mostly cloudy tonight with a chance of rain, partly sunny tomorrow with a chance of rain and a slight chance of late afternoon thunderstorms, mostly cloudy on Friday, mostly cloudy Saturday morning becoming mostly sunny with a slight chance of afternoon rain, and mostly sunny Sunday and Labor Day. Our lows tonight, the low to mid 50s, highs tomorrow in the 60s, 60s to lower 70s Friday, near 70 Saturday, and low to mid 70s Sunday and Monday. We'll take a look at traffic next.
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13: Kind of a damp commute today, and we have an accident in Silverdale on southbound 3 near Chico Way. It's back to Newberry Hill Road, taking an extra 10 minutes or so to get through there. Southbound 405 through downtown Bellevue, down toward Lake Washington Boulevard, about a 35-minute drive. Southbound 5 takes about 25 minutes or more from Ravenna down past Denny. Northbound 5 from Michigan to James, then Mercer to the Ship Canal Bridge construction zone. Expect an extra 20 minutes there. Southbound 5, that also slows off and on just south of Boeing Field down to 516 in Des Moines. Could take about a half an hour to get through there. Southbound 167 is slowing from Highway 18 in Auburn past the West Valley Highway exit. That taking about 20 to 25 extra minutes today. And traffic is from By Faith. 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
16: Welcome to In the Market with Janet Parshall. I am so glad we're going to spend the hour together, and we're going to open the phone lines, okay? So you need this, 877-548-3675, 877-548-3675. And our topic is, brace yourself, Israel, all right? There is anti-Semitism all around us. I truly believe, A, it's a spiritual war. It always has been. Satan's the original anti-Semite. But I also believe this is a hallmark of the latter days, and I think Olivia Melnick is right when he says we're going to see an uptick of anti-Semitism in the end times. In fact, he wrote a book that bears that exact title. And I think it's also a whole lot of ignorance. Now, I'm going to give the world a pass here because the world's doing what the world does, okay? It's like a blind man stepping on another person's foot and you demand an apology. He couldn't even see your foot. You can't ask for an apology. So the stumbling in the darkness in the world, I get it. I'm still going to speak always with grace, seasoned with salt, exactly what needs to said about Israel and the Jewish people, because I know God's heart on this. And so I'm not ashamed of my position on this. In fact, I want to glean from the Lord on my position regarding Israel and the Jewish people. But you know what really upsets me? This is in the church. This I do not get. On the other hand, I guess I do get it, because we always play on Friday wolf audio and you hear these ravenous wolves wearing all the accoutrements of religiosity and they're leading people away. In fact, they're leading them away from heaven to the gates of hell. And we play that audio so that you can begin to recognize the sound of a howling wolf and you will be a good Berean and test all things. So I'm glad when we have these conversations, and I'm even more glad when we open the phone so that you can ask every question. Now, I know somebody listening is not going to be someone who supports the nation of Israel, who doesn't support the Jewish people, who would might find themselves in the camp of being a little more anti-Semitic, even though they wouldn't want to use that term because that bears a lot of baggage. But when all else fails, let's read the instructions. So we're going to dive into what the Bible has to say, because God's opinion is the one that matters, does it not? So you ask your question, and Dr. Michael Rydelnik is going to answer the question. All right. I'm going to introduce him in a minute. But let me just tell you today, you know, it's interesting. You go out on X, and just today, there was an attorney general from a state. I'm not going to say her name. I'm not going to say the state because I'm not getting her free publicity. But I just want you to hear, because the Bible says out of the overflow of the heart, the mouth speaks. So this person apparently urged her fellow Jewish Democrats just a few days ago to place the, quote, needs of the world above, quote, our own self-interest. Now, mind you, she identifies as a Jewish Democrat, arguing that the Jews may need to, quote, sacrifice even the very future of our own people for the sake of humanity. And she actually draws on the story of Esther and says that this is what she did. Whoa, talk about missing it by a mile. Absolutely not. Queen Esther was willing to sacrifice herself. If I perish, I perish, she said, to save the Jewish people. She didn't ask the Jewish people to deny who they were, quote, for the sake of humanity. Well, there you go. So let's introduce now formally Dr. Michael Rydelnik, a man who, as they say, needs no introduction. He's Professor Emeritus of Jewish Studies and Bible at Moody Bible Institute. He's also the host and Bible teacher on Moody's Open Line with Dr. Michael Rydelnik. He's a wonderful author, by the way. His family knows a little something about the Holocaust because it impacted his family as well. Among his many works that he's written, he is a co-author and editor of the Moody Bible Commentary. You've heard me say it before. We have a house full of commentaries. This one is on both floors of our house, so we absolutely cherish this. And the Moody Handbook of Messianic Prophecy. And he's a contributor to the author of 50 Most Important Bible Questions, Understanding the Arab-Israeli Conflict. The list goes on and on and on and on. And the booklet that I think everybody should have, and I always say, you get 10, not one. You read one and then pass it out among your friends in your small group, your Bible study, your Sunday school class, particularly if there's any waffling on their position on the nation of Israel. It's called How Should Christians Think About Israel? A Quick Guide to God's Covenants, Biblical Prophecy, and the Jewish People. Kind of says it all. And only Dr. Rydelnik can do it in a succinct fashion, and he does that in this book. So 877-548-3675. Any question you have on the nation of Israel, this is going to be a phone conversation this hour. But as we say in Washington, as chairman of the committee, it is the privilege of the chair to ask the first question, and so that's exactly what I'm going to do. Michael, make yourself comfortable. Put your running shoes on, because we're going to cover a lot of territory this hour. And I want to start with a very important question, because I talked about my disconcerted observations within the church. So there are some within the church.

0: substantiate any part of that.
1: Well, first of all, let me just say thanks for having me once again. It's always great to be with you.
0: Thank you.
1: You know, and I find that it's an interesting question because I always read the comments about the Moody Publishers ads on social media for the book, How Should Christians Think About Israel? Mm-hmm. And people who have not read the book presume that what this book is saying is that Jewish people don't need to put their trust in Jesus. I have no idea why they would think that, since I'm Jewish. I believe in Jesus. I've spent my life telling my people about Jesus, the Jewish Messiah. And so I think they just presume that. But I am as clear as can be. All people, not just Jewish people, all people need to put their trust in Jesus to experience a forever forgiven relationship with God. But here's a verse that I think is crucial. It's in John chapter 8. And in John chapter 8, the Lord Jesus is talking with the Jewish people, with Jewish leaders, actually. And he says in John 8:24, "Therefore, I told you that you will die in your sins. For if you do not believe that I am he," and that is actually literally I am, "you will die in your sins. If unless you believe that I am the Messiah, that I am fully God, you will still be in your sins." So I think there's no verse clearer than that. John 8:24. We need to have a personal faith in the Lord Jesus.
0: Excellent. What a wonderful answer. Dr. Michael Rydelnik is with us for the entire hour, and we're taking any questions you have on Israel, past, present, future, passages you don't understand, whether or not God changed his mind somewhere between the Old and the New Testament. You are welcome here. 877-548-3675. 877-548-3675. We'll take a break and come back more with Dr. Michael Rydelnik on the topic of Israel right after this.
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3: Hi, this is Janet Parshall, and you're listening to AM 630 KCIS. The book of Revelation can be like drinking out of a fire hose, and yet it's one of the most exciting books in the Bible. That's why I've chosen Standing on the Edge of Eternity as this month's truth tool. Get a simple, biblical, pastoral, and clear presentation on what the book of Revelation says. Ask for your copy of Standing on the Edge of Eternity by Gary Hamrick when you give a gift of any amount in the market. Call 877-JANET-58, that's 877-JANET-58, or go to inthemarketwithjanetparshall.org. 877-548-3675. That's our number here on In the Market with Janet Parshall. And we just love talking to Dr. Michael Rodnelnik, and we love talking about the subject of Israel. And that drops us contextually to where we are on the timeline of human history right now, where anti-Semitism is at an all-time high, doesn't seem to show any signs of abating whatsoever, and yet it's even worked its way into the church. So this is why we are forthrightly going to have a conversation about this. And a fabulous resource, apart from the Word of God, which is your ultimate resource, is the one that Dr. Michael Rydelnik has authored, How Should Christians Think About Israel? It's short, to the point, it's biblical, it's clear. You get 10 copies, one for you, you pass it around to your friends as well. So things like Israel then and now, Israel in the center of history and prophecy, correcting spiritual identity theft, why Christians should care about Israel and the Jewish people, blessing Israel, what's in it for me. So it's a great book. All right, 877-548-3675. Jeremy, I welcome you from Utah. Your question, please. Jeremy, you're on the air, my friend.
4: Sorry, I had muted myself to not give feedback.

0: to the radio.
1: You were kind.
0: I have a question. So as Christians, obviously I want to support our Israeli brothers and sisters. But personally, when I see images of bombed out hospitals, of universities, and just the devastation on both sides that has been that's been the cause from this war, how and personally, as I feel uncomfortable with some of the actions of the Israeli government, how do I square criticism that I feel towards the Israeli government that does not then traipse into anti-Semitism?
2: Well, I do have a question for you, if that's okay. I was wondering, how is it that Israel could have gone to war with Hamas, that a war that Hamas started, that they provoked? How do you go to war without damage to the area where Hamas is? That's...
1: Now, he can't answer because he's dropped, so you just talk as though he were there.
2: Okay.
1: But well, it's an important question.
2: It's an important question. I think that people think that Hamas could start a war and that Israel would just do nothing. I wonder, too, when we look back at what the Nazis did and the Allies had to go to war, and then you look at the pictures of Dresden and Berlin after that war, and you say, wow, it was the area was devastated. Well, there are parts of Gaza that are not destroyed. Those are the parts that Israel did not go after Hamas. Now, one of the most important things that Israel did in those wars, and I'm not saying Israel did everything perfectly. No one ever would say that. Even Israelis don't say that. They did their best. And here's what they did their best at: to notify non-combatants about where they were going, so that they would get out of the way, out of the line of fire. Now, who prevented people from leaving the line of fire? That was Hamas, because they wanted as many casualties as they could have, because that would make Israel look bad. But think about it. What army, what military tells people where they're coming? But that's what Israel did. They dropped leaflets. They sent text messages. They called buildings. They told people, get out. We're coming after Hamas. This is where they are. Get out of the area. They provided lines of escape. And sadly, there still were casualties of non-combatants, but far fewer than any other war in terms of the ratio of combatant to non-combatant casualties. So it's heartbreaking. No one wants to see a non-combatant suffer or die or any of that. But unfortunately, Hamas started a war, and that's what we have to deal with in terms of they started a war. That's exactly what would happen, and they wanted that to happen. Part of the evidence that Israel has uncovered as they've gone through the tunnels that they built. Notice Hamas built all these tunnels, mm-hmm. and yet they didn't let people into them. It was only there for their fighters. And when Israel captured them, they found that there was an intentionality on the part of Hamas to have as many civilians suffer casualties as possible because of the propaganda value they would get from that.
1: Mm. Can I linger here a little bit? Because sure. I think a friend in Utah raised an important point, and that is the idea of images. And, you know, this is why Mark Twain was right when he said the best classroom is travel, because it's one thing to read in the BBC or hear CNN. It's a whole other thing to go to Israel and see things for yourself. So here's one of the things that I've observed. Now, let's just start with the overarching picture that we live east of Eden. We're in a sin-sick, fallen world, and there isn't any perfect government, and we're all sinners. We've all fallen short of that standard of righteousness that's exemplified to us through the person of Jesus Christ. But I spend a lot of time doing research for my program on a regular basis, and I connect with a lot of media sources out of the Middle East. And this week alone, I can't tell you how many pictures I've seen of parents in Gaza with children as young as 3 and 4, holding them up, dressing in the Hamas colors with the green, holding a little machine gun, or play acting on a stage, somebody in an IDF, a little kindergartner in an IDF uniform, and two other kindergartners dressed like Hamas with a gun pointed at his head, not teaching them reading, writing, and they're blocked socks and their colors and their alphabet, teaching them how to hate the Jews. I do not see parity. And if you want to talk about the attributes of a just war, I don't see parity here on the Israeli side. And there could be some extremists out there, but I will tell you what the government would do in Israel that you do not see in Gaza. And that's it's a check. The Israel government would stop and say, don't do that. That's not something that we promote. You're certainly not speaking for the nation of Israel. And they will go after their own if somebody moves aggressively against the law. So Golda Meir said, we'll succeed when they start loving their children as much as we love our children. And we don't see that parity, do we?
2: No, not at all. And in fact, it's heartbreaking. I saw graduation from preschool videos in the Hamas-controlled areas, and that's exactly what they were doing. The celebration was through parodying this kind of attack on Israelis in Hamas colors. It's heartbreaking.
1: 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We're talking with Dr. Michael Rydelnik about the very important subject of Israel. We're taking your questions. 877-548-3675. 877-548-3675. Any question you have on Israel, past, present, future? 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Back after this.

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4: Hi, this is Janet Parshall, and you're listening to AM 630 KCIS. Dr. Michael Rydelnik is with us. Our topic is Israel, and we're taking your calls. Again, 877-548-3675. Michael, thanks so much for joining us from Ohio. Your question, please, for Dr. Rydelnik.
5: Yes, I heard him say that the Jews feel like that they don't need Christ as the Lord and Savior. But in John 1, it says Jesus Christ came to his own, and his own received him not. And the word also says salvation is of the Jews. So I'm just asking, why do Jews even feel that they don't need Christ as their Savior?
6: I didn't say that Jewish people don't need to trust in Jesus, did I?
4: No, just the opposite. You gave John 8:24.
6: Yeah, I don't know how that could be misunderstood. The Jewish people, there's the sad news for me is that most Jewish people have not put their trust in Jesus. But the good news is that Romans chapter 11 teaches that today there's a remnant chosen according to grace, that God is opening the hearts of some Jewish people. I'm part of that remnant, and there are many others. You know them. You speak about Olivier Melnick and Mitch Glazer and others that have been on your program. There's a significant growing number of Jewish followers of Jesus. And the Bible in Romans 11 speaks about a day when, after the pressure of the tribulation period, the Jewish people will finally look to their Redeemer, to Jesus, to deliver them. And it says at that point, at the end of the tribulation, the vast majority, the 99.4% of the Jewish people, it says all Israel will be saved, Romans 11:26. So there will come a time when the nation at the end of the tribulation will turn in faith to Jesus. But they have to have conscious, personal faith in Him to experience God's forgiveness.
4: There you go. Thank you so much for that answer. By the way, if you're looking for a technological term, it's dual covenant theology. That's this idea that there is a different pathway for the Jews to be saved. Mm-hmm. And there is absolutely not. In fact, the proponents of that argument believe that God's covenant with the Jewish people through the word, through the scriptures, remains valid without their having to accept Jesus. That idea falls under its own weight, because Christ is the fulfillment of the law. He's the word. So if you're adhering to the word, his name is Jesus, right? You have to finish the sentence.
6: Got it. I think, you know, here's the issue for me. There are people who want to say, well, if Jewish people have not put their trust in Jesus, they're no longer chosen. But Romans 11:28 is really clear. It talks about Jewish people being opposed to the gospel, the enemies of the gospel, not the enemies of God, not the enemies of Jesus, but the enemies of the good news. They are opposing the good news. But then it says, but they remain chosen, elect. They are God's elect. How so? They are chosen with these national promises that God made for the nation, and remain beloved. Now, I think, again, I notice all these comments. One pastor wrote on the comments on the book that all they put was, the Jewish people are opposed to the gospel. But they didn't finish the sentence. They didn't finish the verse. But they remain beloved, chosen by God. And I think that's what we need to remember, that God has a special plan for the Jewish people. He's got these national promises that he will fulfill.
4: Yes, amen and amen to that. And by the way, you know, this idea that, well, they look at modern Israel, all you have to do, it seems, Michael, is spend time in 1st and 2nd Kings and 1st and 2nd Chronicles, and you got a boatload of bad kings, okay? Jewish kings that are bad guys, right? They're passing their sons through the fire, and yet God at no point breaks that unconditional covenant. So if you're predicating behavior on whether or not God keeps his word, you've got that equation backward, because really what we're questioning is the character of God. You are implying he is not a promise-keeping God. And that's not a minor. That's a major declaration. And I think someone who believes that needs to be prepared to defend that statement. But if you're predicating a disassociation with the Jewish people with the one true living God because of their behavior, God had a boatload of opportunities to do that before today. So yeah. I think it's just important to point that out.
6: Yeah, I think it's so crucial. I read the Bible every day. And today I was reading in Jeremiah chapter 31. And this is what it says in Jeremiah 31. It says, I have loved you with an everlasting love. And I'll read it. It's Jeremiah 31, 3. I have loved you with an everlasting love. Therefore, I have continued to extend faithful love to you. Now, think about it. This is in the days when Jeremiah is promising that because of sin, the Babylonians are going to come and God will discipline Israel through the Babylonians. Mm-hmm. And it's clear in this passage that God will restore his people someday when they put their trust in him. He's promised a new covenant to Israel and to Judah. So I don't understand this. Here's the thing I don't understand. How it is that believers think God could break covenant with Israel. You know, at the end of Romans 8, it says that nothing will separate us from the love of God. Mm-hmm. And the unseen objector there in the book of Romans, he's popping up all over the place if you read the book of Romans. And it always comes up and says, oh, wait a minute here. You could just hear his voice. What about Israel? What about the Jewish people? God's broken covenant with them. Why won't he break covenant with us? Exactly. And that's where Romans 9 through 11 comes in. And it shows that God will be faithful to all his promises to Israel because he loves them. Well, that's so important for believers, don't you think? We can be assured that he won't break covenant with followers of Jesus because he won't break covenant with his people Israel either.
4: Michael, that's such an important point because, again, you don't want a God who doesn't keep his promises because that puts you and me on very shaky ground. And that Romans 8 passage that you referred to, what a comfort to know that nothing can separate us from the love of God. It isn't our behavior, by the way. So thank you, Lord, for being the same yesterday, today, and forever, and for being a covenant-keeping God. Let me take a break. We'll come right back. See, I love this conversation because it's so much deeper than looking at a piece of real estate in the Middle East. It really is about the character of God. 877-548-3675. More of your calls right after this.
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11: And a good afternoon. A tough fall-like drive today on this Wednesday. South 5, about an hour or so from Northgate down past Denny. Northbound 5 takes over 35 minutes. Michigan to James, then Mercer to the Ship Canal Bridge construction zone in total. Then further north, Northgate up to 164th and Linwood taking 40-plus minutes. Southbound 5, that slows off and on just south of Boeing Field to 516 in Des Moines. South 405, heavy out of downtown Bellevue, 520 to Lake Washington Boulevard, taking over a half an hour. About a 30-minute drive south 167, Highway 18 in Auburn to 410 in Sumner. And on Bainbridge Island, northbound 305, about a 25-minute delay from Cora Road to the Agate Pass Bridge. Traffic is from By Faith. 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In our KCIS Seattle area forecast, mostly cloudy tonight with a chance of rain, partly sunny tomorrow with a chance of rain and a slight chance of late afternoon thunderstorms, mostly cloudy on Friday, mostly cloudy Saturday morning becoming mostly sunny with a slight chance of afternoon rain, and mostly sunny Sunday and Labor Day. Our lows tonight, the low to mid 50s, highs tomorrow in the 60s, 60s to lower 70s Friday, near 70 Saturday, and low to mid 70s Sunday and Monday.
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4: 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We're visiting with Dr. Michael Rydelnik, who's Professor Emeritus of Jewish Studies and Bible at Moody Bible Institute. He is also the host of Moody Bible's Open Line with Dr. Michael Rydelnik. He's a wonderful author and contributor to many, many important books, including the one that really is very germane to our conversation today. And you should get several copies. It's called How Should Christians Think About Israel? A quick operative word, quick guide to God's covenants, biblical prophecy, and the Jewish people. Biblically based, the kind that you can understand and pass on to a friend as well. 877-548-3675. Tanya in New Hampshire, thanks so much for your patience and your question, please.
16: Hi. I'm supposed to be off of speaker, I think.
4: You sound good.
16: Oh, okay. Yes. Is this Janet?
4: Yes, it is.
16: Oh, hi, Janet. I hope I heard you correctly, but I think you said your guest was also an expert on Hebrew prophecy, because I have a question relating to that.
4: He is indeed.
16: Okay, my question is, now I have a passion for evangelism. I praise God for every Jew right now getting saved. There's a lot God is doing. So I'm a Jeremiah, I'm a crier. But dear guest, now I know there are a lot of Hebrew feast days, but there's also an eighth feast day no one ever talks about. And I've heard a lot about it for 3 years. I'm dying to know the truth. It's called the last great day or the eighth day. It has a lot of significance, according to some, that it'll be a day of saving masses. What can your guest tell me about the last great day? I think it's also called Shemini Esteret or something like that. I have it in front of me.
6: Well, I think you're talking about Hoshana Rabbah, which is mentioned in the Gospel of John. And the day after that is Shemini Atzeret, which is what you were also talking about. But Hoshana Rabbah is the last day of the final day of the Feast of Sukkot. And then there's an added day, Shemini Atzeret. But it talks about in the Gospel of John that the Lord said at the end the great day of the feast, that's where he says that I am the light of the world. And what happens is it's the Feast of Tabernacles or Sukkot or the Feast of Booths. And on the last day, when there's a great torch ceremony, back in the first century, they'd have so many torches on the torch ceremony on the Temple Mount that you could actually see the light of the Temple Mount up in Galilee, hundreds of miles away. And it was at that point it indicated, when they did this at the Temple Mount, was that one day the Messiah would come and he would bring light to the world. And of course, it is in that context that the Lord Jesus spoke to them and said, I am the light of the world, because he was identifying as the fulfillment of that. And so that's John 8:12. And so prophetically, I think that it is talking about the day when the nation of Israel will turn in faith to the Messiah, and they will be tabernacling in the kingdom, dwelling in the kingdom with their Messiah. Hey, so I hope it's okay if I mention something, Janet.
4: Yes, go ahead.
6: Because it's something that's very germane to the topic today about Israel and anti-Semitism, and what you raised at the beginning, that there seems to be a new form of Christian hatred. Today, someone wrote on my social media that Jewish people are in Israel is intentionally murdering Christians, intentionally going after Christians and murdering them. There's nothing further from the truth. I mean, that is just not true. It's a lie that's being broadcast on different podcasters have said that and others. And because of this kind of Christian anti-Semitism, Moody Bible Institute is hosting a summit, the Moody Summit Opposing the New Christian Anti-Semitism. It's going to be November 7th, and it's going to be on the campus of Moody Bible Institute. The only thing that could have made it better, Janet, if I could have convinced you to come be a speaker. But I think this is going to be an especially important event. Everett Piper, President Emeritus of Oklahoma Wesleyan, will be speaking. Also, Don Sweeting, he'll be there, who is writing a book right now on anti-Semitism for Moody Publishers. We're going to have marvelous speakers. Aaron Schuss, great artist, will be leading us in worship between each session. We'll have workshops. It's going to be a day of mobilizing believers to stand with God's word and the Lord's love for his people and oppose this new Christian anti-Semitism. If people are interested in being part of it, all they have to do is go to moodyconferences.com and click on the summit opposing the new Christian anti-Semitism. They can find out all about it. We're going to have great speakers. I'll be speaking. I don't know about that, about the great speakers, but I'll be speaking as well. Mark Yarbrough, president of Dallas, will be speaking, Dallas Seminary. Dr. William Washington, who just retired yesterday as Dean of Students at Moody Bible Institute. It's going to be a phenomenal conference.
4: So we're going to put that link on our information page so that you can follow up on what Michael just said. Now, Michael, is this the sort of conference where you can only attend in person, or will it be live streamed?
6: It's not going to be live streamed, but the videos will be posted after the conference.
4: Excellent.
6: But being part of it, going to the workshops, things like that, I think would be, it's one of those special events, a really important summit, because I think we need to mobilize the believing community to stand against this new Christian anti-Semitism.
4: Yes. Amen and amen. I would expect Moody to do something like this, and I'm so glad you're doing it. Thank you for that, Michael. And again, friends, I'll put the information on our website so that you can click on through and start praying about and attending right now. 877-548-3675. Mickey, you're in Illinois. Thanks for stopping by, and I do so appreciate your patience. Your question, please.
17: Yes, I think the previous caller was asking, why don't the Jewish people feel the need to accept Christ?
6: Okay. If you really ask a Jewish person, why is it that you don't believe in Jesus, they would say that they don't believe he fulfilled the messianic prophecies. That's what they would say. And I believe it's because they misunderstand what the Bible says about the Messiah in the Hebrew Bible. This is what, you know, I talk to so many Jewish people. They always say, well, you believe in Jesus, but I don't. Why not? Well, it's because he didn't bring peace. When the Messiah comes, he's going to bring peace. And that's one of the most important messianic prophecies. We believe that too. We believe when the Messiah returns, there will be peace. But there can't be peace now unless we put our trust in the Prince of Peace. And so we have to believe in him for him to do that. Right now we can experience personal peace if we trust in him. But one day there'll be world peace when the whole world bows the knee before him. And then there will be peace. So, you know, often there's the other thing in Judaism, it's taught that there, and most Jewish people are not aware of this, but in the Talmud it teaches and other rabbinic literature, there would be two different messiahs, a suffering messiah, the Messiah, son of Joseph, and then a reigning messiah, a king messiah, the Messiah, son of David. And I don't believe there's two messiahs. I think there's two comings of the Messiah. The first appearance, he came as the suffering servant.
4: Yes.
6: And when he returns, he'll be our reigning messiah who will reign over the whole world and bring peace.
4: Michael, you're Jewish. I'm not. I've only been grafted on. You're the root of Jesse. But I sometimes just think, oh, you're so close. You just talked about two messiahs. What about the possibility that they're one and the same, right?
6: Yeah, exactly.
4: So, to be so close. Wow. It just, so that really takes us to my friend in New Mexico. Patty, you have a great question. Please go ahead and ask it. Are you there, Patty? Thank you, Patty.
18: Yes. Can you hear me?
6: Yeah, we can. Yep.
18: Just a moment. I don't know.
6: She's a little nervous.
4: Yeah, bless her heart. We're okay, right here for you, Patty. Loud and clear. Thank you. Yes.
18: Okay. My question was, I was just saved to go to Israel in January. It was a wonderful time. I had a great guide. He knew all about Israel, a lot about the Bible, but I don't think he was a believer. And I wondered, how would I have talked to him, or how can I talk to someone who is a Jewish person but doesn't believe? What's a good way to bring up and pray for that person?
6: Of course, every conversation, I believe, with any person, not just Jewish people, we are most effective when we share our faith if we listen first. The key to being effective in communicating the good news, presenting the good news, is first to be a good listener. And so what I would recommend is, if you were with that guide, to listen carefully to what he is saying, what he is thinking, what his needs are. It's very easy to find out what people are thinking about. And then I would, what I always call, raise the flag. About how the Messiah, faith in our Messiah, meets the need that I have heard as you talked about your own life and your own personal relationships and things like that. Because I really believe that Jesus is the answer. You know, I wrote a book, 50 Most Important Bible Questions. And when I sign it for people, I always sign it by saying, keep Jesus the answer to all your questions. I believe that's true. And so what I would do is I would try to find out from a Jewish person what's their need, talk about how the Messiah Jesus meets that need, but mostly I would also be prepared to present the Messiah from the Hebrew Bible to show how Jesus did indeed fulfill the predictions of the Messiah.
4: And Michael's written to that end too, Patty, so I suggest you look up some of his books. They would be very helpful as well. But bless you for having a heart on wanting to share Jesus with our Jewish friends. Let me take a break. We'll come right back. 877-548-3675. Our guest, Dr. Michael Rydelnik. More of your questions when we return.
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4: 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He's a wonderful author, including the booklet we're talking about that I think is just so timely, so necessary right now, particularly in the church. How Should Christians Think About Israel? A Quick Guide to God's Covenants, Biblical Prophecy, and the Jewish People. And we're taking your calls at 877-548-3675. Joe in Pennsylvania, I thank you for being a part of this conversation. Your question, please.
21: Yes, the reason I called, I know that Israel is God's chosen nation through the Messiah. He came and so forth. But I have a friend who feels that there's a special place for them in heaven, the Jewish nation and so forth, and in spite of anything. And I'm just wondering, I've been listening to your program about witnessing to the Jewish people. Is there a special place for them? And I wrestle with that, too, that they should be accepted into heaven? Or is that right?
6: Well, here's the thing. The Bible says that God has made provision for people to be forgiven and spend eternity with him. The provision was the Messiah, Jesus, came. He died as a substitution for our sins. He was raised again so that we can be justified, so prove that his atonement was accepted, and it proves he is who he claimed to be, fully God. So we believe that Jesus died for our sins and rose again, and all people, I mean, there are people all over the world who have not trusted in Jesus, all kinds of religious backgrounds, and God loves them. The Bible says, for God so loved the world. And so he has made this provision, and he calls upon us to proclaim that message to people. And that's the place that we all have for forgiveness, is to put our trust in Jesus, the Messiah. Now, I am not one to say, you know, I know everything, but I think it is so clear in Scripture, I am compelled to proclaim the good news for Jewish people, to Jewish people, and to all people, because the Bible is clear. That's the provision that God made. And so I think a lot of people are a little nervous about talking to people about the Lord. And so it's almost like, well, there's a special place for them. I don't need to tell them. If we love Jewish people, we'll be telling them about their Messiah.
4: Mm-hmm. Amen and amen. Jill, thank you for the question. I really appreciate it. Mm-hmm. Let me pick up on what Jill said, because I just love the Jewish people. And I know I have Jewish friends who listen to this broadcast on a regular basis. One of the difficulties that they struggle with in this inter-dialogue that they have about whether or not Yeshua is in fact the Messiah is the fear that you have to give up the very thing that has defined you since birth, which is, if I'm going to follow Christ, I become a Christian and I'm no longer a Jew, and I can't fathom that. Address that issue.
6: Yeah. Well, you've known me a long time.
4: You're still a Jew.
6: I'm so Jewish. Because it's an ethnicity. A lot of people mistakenly think that Judaism is the only expression. It's being Jewish. There is a rabbinic form of religion that is called Judaism. But many Jewish people don't practice that, or they practice a variation of it. Those of us who are Jewish and we believe in Jesus, we are just as Jewish as ever. We are just as concerned for our people as ever. I live in a state where the Attorney General has said that ludicrous thing about Jewish people needing to sacrifice themselves so that the world could survive. That's ridiculous. Jewish people need to be preserved and protected. Mm-hmm. And I'm there with them. So no, you don't cease to be Jewish the moment you believe. And here's one of the really interesting things that I've noticed in Israel and here in the United States, that Messianic Jews, or what we call sometimes Messianic Judaism, is being accepted as a legitimate Jewish expression more and more. I find that interesting. I think that because Jewish believers have taken our stand and say, yes, we stand with our people still in terms of our identity, our ethnicity, because, and we, our concern for our people and our nation, because of that, Jewish people are being accepted into the on sort of the whole panel of different kinds of Jewish expressions, whether it's Orthodox, Reform, conservative, Reconstructionist, secular, and then somewhere on that list of names, on that panoply of Jewish expressions, there's Messianic Judaism as well.
4: Wow. Which is a good thing, because that was anathema before, so maybe things are changing. We just
6: things are moving, yeah.
4: Yes, amen and amen. Shirley, thanks for joining us. Your question, please.
2: Yes, my question is, two questions, sorry. If I read the first five books of the Bible, I'm a Christian, so does that essentially mean that I read the same Torah that my Jewish brothers and sisters read? And then as part of that, and it may have been answered, I'm driving back from work, do Jewish people believe in heaven before, not the Messianic Jewish people, but the ones who, like, if you read the first five books of the Bible, did they go to heaven when they died? And if so, is there a scripture that you can point to? Those are my questions. Thank you. I'll hang up and listen.
6: You know that if you ask two questions, we charge more, right?
4: I was going to say you get a discount, okay?
6: Okay, there you go.
4: Buy one, ask one free. So glad Shirley had two questions.
6: Yes, it's the same five books. It's the Torah. Identical, just in translation. And the other thing is, it depends on which Jewish people you're asking. What do they believe? Some Jewish people believe in the in eternity. Some people do not believe in a heaven. But if you go to strict rabbinic Judaism, there's a concept of paradise when a person dies, which is comparable to heaven, or Gehenum, which is separation from God in hell. And so that is in rabbinic Judaism. You have to have the whole of the Bible, not just the Torah. You need the prophets and the writings as well to defend that.
4: And let me piggyback on the question. So when Abraham died, where did he go?
6: The idea was that he went to paradise. That was the concept, that he went to be with God in paradise.
4: Yeah, cool. Okay. We always run out of time, Michael, before we run out of questions. And my apologies to the people who are still online. We're very grateful that Michael comes and visits on a regular basis. So check the website when you know he's coming. Get first in line so we can answer questions.
6: I'll be back.
4: And again, thank you. I just love our time together, Michael. Thank you. We've got a link now on our website to this fabulous conference coming up about anti-Semitism in the church. So it'll make it easy for you to think and pray about possibly attending this. Moody puts on fabulous conferences, by the way. And please get 10 copies of this booklet, How Should Christians Think About Israel? It is a wonderful, quick guide so you can understand God's heart and his promises. Thanks, friends. We'll see you next time on In the Market with Janet Parshall.
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23: 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The Narrow Path is live and ready for your participation right here weekdays at 2 p.m. and always 24/7 at thenarrowpath.com.
24: Thanks for joining me today on Mission Network News. I'm Ruth Kramer. Nepal faces an overwhelming recovery as rescuers search for survivors and local churches look for ways to help. Then, months after one ministry training in Ethiopia, a Christian leader says its impact has reached far beyond what they expected. That story coming your way in just a few moments. But we'll begin today in Nepal, where officials are digging mass graves as the death toll passes 1,000 following catastrophic flooding in the Himalayas. Rescue efforts are focused on several hydropower sites where hundreds of survivors are thought to be trapped. Greg Yetter of Keys for Kids Ministry says access remains the biggest challenge.
25: Many of the roads have been torn up. The bridges that cross the river are gone. Many villages are gone. They are finding people alive, but they're finding them in places where there's just nothing now.
24: The August 26th disaster left at least 2.2 million tons of debris, according to the United Nations. Keys for Kids partners have been in touch with believers throughout the affected region.
25: We're hearing stories that churches destroyed, at least one pastor is missing, others that are obviously devastated by what has taken place.
24: Church partners are on the ground looking for ways to help survivors. Pray for gospel opportunities.
25: There are a lot of people searching for truth right now, and many people are asking, why are the gods angry? And it gives Christians clearly an opportunity to declare the liberating power of the gospel.
24: Find your place in the story at missionnews.org.
25: Pray that God would provide his miracles of finding people alive, healing people that need healing.
24: Next, Iran and the U.S. continue to trade threats and airstrikes on regional targets after renewing their hostilities last weekend. But Denise Godwin with International Media Ministries believes that for the Iranian regime, the hostilities never stopped in the first place.
0: They've kept killing their own people, whether they admitted it to the world stage or not. They keep undermining governments around them.
24: It's been over 47 years since the Iranian Revolution led to Iran becoming an Islamic Republic. Today, disillusionment among many is profound.
0: Iran, perhaps in a different way, has a perspective on Islam destroying their culture, like the economics and the everyday life that people have been experiencing bit by bit over these 50 years.
24: Muslims who leave Islam often become atheists at first, says Godwin, but that's not a comfortable place to be.
0: They have a very strong sense of God being out there, and then they begin to seek.
24: When men, women, and young people find hope in Jesus, it'll last for eternity. However, death and destruction are rampant in Iran today amid government crackdowns. Pray that access to the gospel and Christian discipleship grows for Iranians. And finally, back in May, Set Free Global hosted their first training in Ethiopia. Alemna Belicho of Campus Crusade for Christ says the change has been transformational.
5: Those people living in fear and has no confidence in themselves, and now they could able to believe in themselves through the grace and confidence in Christ.
24: One element of the Set Free training that makes it different is the focus it places on helping pastors and leaders reflect on their personal lives, addressing problems such as burnout.
5: Most of the pastors and leaders expecting something to take for their church, not for their life. The first 2 days were a little bit challenging for them to open up their heart and deal with the issues deeper in their life, but through the prayers, through the one-on-one conversation, the transformation they've experienced is immeasurable.
24: Belicho notes this training was very personal to him due to his own journey overcoming burnout years ago. There's more on his story at missionnews.org. 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
10: USA Radio News, I'm Anthony Lucero. The Pentagon has restricted access to decades of classified military documents following reports that senior commanders questioned the sustainability of the Iran war. The documents include information used for military planning. A Democratic congresswoman is reacting to a whistleblower report alleging the Trump administration is moving to limit mail voting through the U.S. Postal Service. California Representative Norma Torres says postal workers have one job.
26: We don't pay you to process the Republican agenda or to do Donald Trump's bidding.
10: The administration's new voting by mail rules take effect this week, but key provisions remain blocked by a federal court.